0: to so many of these falsehoods that are propagated about Israel using international legal terminology. Occupation being a very prominent factor. It also goes to show that illegal settlements is a false claim also. It is a false claim that is being used to justify this idea that Jews shouldn't live in Judea and Samaria, or that parts of this territory ought to be ethnically cleansed of Jews.
1: The UK says the Palestinian Authority played a key role in its decision.
2: We talked to the representatives of the Palestinian people, the Palestinian Prime Minister, the representative here, and they both said to us with a very clear voice, you need to act from our point of view.
1: Itamar Marcus of Palestinian Media Watch warns Palestinian leadership rhetoric doesn't always match the Western vision of two states living side by side.
3: Well, let me tell you, they can't have self-determination because they define their self as Palestine from the river to the sea. There is no room in the Palestinian long-term ideology for an Israel.
1: Meanwhile, Israel is giving Britain 30 days to close its consulate in Jerusalem. Chris Mitchell, CBN News, Jerusalem.
4: Iran has resumed ballistic missile production using stockpiled components and underground facilities, according to the Wall Street Journal. And it's attempting to build new assembly points designed to make future production harder to target. U.S. and Israeli strikes had destroyed facilities needed to make missile components, while the current naval blockade is making it harder for Iran to import the parts it needs. At the Western Wall last night, ahead of Israel's New Year, Rosh Hashanah, Israeli Prime Minister Benjamin Netanyahu said that Iran is rebuilding its nuclear capability.
5: President Trump announced this evening that Iran is attempting to rearm. This is true.
4: The warning comes as the UN nuclear watchdog, the International Atomic Energy Agency, reports construction activity at Iran's Pickaxe Mountain, a site potentially connected to nuclear material. IAEA inspectors have been denied access to sites affected by the June 2025 strikes and can't verify the current status of Iran's near-weapons-grade uranium stockpile. President Trump says Washington is watching Pickaxe Mountain.
6: We can read it from space. Can you believe this? We notice there's a little activity at Pickaxe. I would advise Iran not to get cute because we will have to hit them very hard. We have no choice, right?
4: In another key development, the Iranian-backed Houthis have seized control of Yemen's port city of Mocha. This is strengthening their near chokehold on the Bab el-Mandeb Strait, a key shipping route connected to the Red Sea with the Gulf of Aden. U.S. officials say Iran has directed the Houthis to intensify attacks on Saudi Arabia and promised additional funding, weapons, and senior officers. Meanwhile, Washington is tightening economic pressure on Iran with new sanctions targeting supporters of Hezbollah and other Iranian proxies in Iraq, Lebanon, and Turkey.
5: We're delivering heavy blows not only in the Gaza Strip, but also in Lebanon. We are now dealing with the Ali Taher Ridge.
4: Israel says it destroyed a major Hezbollah underground network in southern Lebanon, approximately 4 miles from Israel's border. More than 1,100 tons of explosives demolished 8 tunnels covering more than a mile. The complex included command centers, Iranian-made weapons and rockets, storage rooms, and living quarters that allowed fighters to remain underground for long periods. While Israel deals with Iran's proxy terror groups, Israeli Defense Minister Israel Katz released a video statement to the Iranian people ahead of the Jewish New Year.
7: To the people of Iran, I wish next year a Tehran liberated from oppression and tyranny.
4: He warned Iran's leadership that any attack during the holidays would bring a powerful response.
7: A blow would set Iran back decades and further destabilize the Ayatollah's regime, a regime that Iranian people loathe so deeply and whose downfall they fervently desire.
4: Joshua Swanson, CBN News, Jerusalem.
8: Julie, September 11th, a sad day for two reasons. First of all, commemorating the assassination of Charlie Kirk, and now 25 years after 9/11. Which is the day that people remember where they were. Where were you?
9: Yeah, well, I was working my other job. I saw everything happening, called the foreign ministry, called a counterterrorism expert. It was very shocking, very shocking. And also to hear the newscaster saying, gee, what's going on? We don't know. It must be some... Couldn't be.
8: Yeah, and Israel, it's really meaningful to Israel as well. Correct?
9: Yes, it is. It is. A month before 9/11, there was an attack on the Sbarro pizza mm-hmm. place downtown, and it was an ominous foreshadowing of what was coming. People wondered at the time, was this also an attack on America, because it was an American restaurant, mm-hmm. and a month later we knew.
8: Yeah.
9: And
8: And Israel's the only country around, other than the U.S., where they have a memorial that has all nearly 3,000 names on it.
9: Right. Yeah. Every name of someone that was killed in the attack.
8: And to give a context, 25 years ago, Israel was in the midst of the Second Intifada. So the Sbarro bombing was just one of many that had occurred, and sadly, tragically, many that were yet to come.
9: That's right. That's right. Yeah. I mean, they were dealing with terrorism all the time at that point.
8: One thing that I remember is that I was earlier today, I was watching some of the horrible footage of literally the people jumping out of the towers because they were either going to be burned to death or maybe they fell to their deaths. And it reminded me that the same motivation that destroyed the towers was Islamism, and yeah. we're still fighting that same battle today.
9: Yeah, and sadly, it seems to be gaining ground in Europe, even in the United States.
8: And many New Yorkers are upset about Mamdani, who they don't want actually to go to the 9/11 anniversary.
9: Right, yeah. right. I think if he was coming with a humble heart, I can't say his heart, but it mm-hmm. would be different, but it doesn't sound like he is.
8: Yeah, yeah. So, and Charlie Kirk, one year ago, it's really yeah. so sad. He was such a bright light, such a fervent Christian, active politically.
9: And Israel.
8: Yeah, lover of Israel. He really was standing up for Israel after he had made the visit. He really had a profound impact on his life, and he was one of those voices in a younger generation who really stood up for the Jewish people in Israel.
9: That's true.
8: Yeah.
9: Yeah.
8: So how can we pray going forward, Julie?
9: I think that people wake up, that they don't think that these things that happened are just in the past, that they're real, that they're still, the battle is still ongoing, and they need to pray and be aware and be engaged.
8: Good points for prayer.
1: When we come back, fighting the hate, responding to anti-Semitism, one conversation at a time.
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9: These days, supporters of Israel can encounter aggressive conversations about genocide and other falsehoods.
8: I recently spoke with Melanie Phillips, who's traveled among Jewish communities in Britain, America, and Australia, and she advises not to play defense in these moments. Take a look. Melanie Phillips, great to be with you. After October 7th, you visited many Jewish communities around the UK, America, and Australia. What did you find out?
14: I found in all these Jewish communities, people who were literally under siege. They felt under siege. They were living through, and have been living through ever since then, an unprecedented onslaught against them. And they were absolutely bewildered. They were frightened. But they were mainly perplexed and horrified because out of the woodwork, so it seemed, kind of overnight, had come old-fashioned Jew hatred with tropes and images straight out of the Nazi period, straight out of medieval Inquisition period, and the Israeli war of self-defense was represented itself as genocide. And this not only was so unfair and unjust, but it perplexed Jews.

0: on campus with fellow students or with fellow faculty members, being assaulted by being accused of personally killing thousands of Gazan babies. How should they respond? And they are at a loss as to how to respond. They're not naturally combative people. They often don't have any information. So what I've told them as individuals is, first of all, park your very understandable emotions of distress and anger. Don't think you have to defend what's being said. Indeed, you should never defend what's being you're being accused of, because it's innately preposterous. And if you try to answer a preposterous accusation, you're kind of legitimizing the premise on which that accusation is being made. So don't do that. Treat it, if you can, as an opportunity to say something, just a sentence. It might be a piece of information, it might be a joke, it might be a question, a rhetorical question. Just something that might open the closed mind in front of you just a crack. Don't feel you have to defend the state of Israel. Just try and open the mind a crack. And I give various examples of the kind of approach that might do that. And for the Jewish community leaders, who are, I'm afraid, beyond hopeless, they are understandably frightened. They are timid. Jews in the diaspora have always kept their heads below the parapet. They've thought that if they draw attention to themselves, if they're too combative, they will create anti-Semitism. Well, now we can see the fruits of that approach. We have unprecedented anti-Semitism in the diaspora, against the diaspora Jews. So what I'm saying to them is that they must take the fight to the enemy. They must also not play defense. They must start accusing, with on the basis of truth, accusing the West, its governments, government of Australia, government of Britain, of conniving in the big lies that are being told about Israel, which are not only reversing victim and aggressor, but are bringing in their train the onslaught on their own citizens, their own Jewish citizens in Britain, in Australia, in Canada, over which they weep crocodile tears and say, we'll do everything possible to counter this dreadful anti-Semitism. They are helping cause it, because what people really don't appreciate is the absolute connection between anti-Zionism, anti-Israelism, and Jew hatred.
1: Yeah. Well, thank you for the book. I think it's good for anybody, not only Jews in the diaspora, for Christians as well, who want to stand up and defend Israel. Thank you so much.
0: Thank you.
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8: As a co-founder of Verdict Capital, he's an expert at spotting markers for success, and he's seeing the effect of the information war on Israel's standing on the global stage. Joshua Swanson brings us this report.
9: Take your flowers here. I guess you raised $250 million, according to Bloomberg, for a new fund, and you are going to allocate some of that money towards Israeli startups. Is that correct?
10: We at Verdict have been deploying Verdict Fund 1, and we expect to deploy approximately 15%, 1.5%.

0: of the fund into Israeli startups. Verdict represents for me an increase of about 10x my financial commitment to investing in Israeli startups.
1: Visa just acquired an Israeli founded BioCatch. It's for $2.4 billion. So why are global companies, in your estimation, so eager to acquire tech that comes out of Israel?
0: Well, I'm very excited to see that in spite of all the naysayers, wherever they may come from, Israel seems to go from strength to strength in its high-tech startup scene, and the exits seem to be accelerating. The value of the exits seems to be growing.
1: Mm-hmm.
0: And so I think this is, BioCatch is yet another example, and there are more that you and I have been reading about that have been rumored or that are pending, that are many billions of dollars of value. It's very exciting. When it comes down to it, the Israeli tech ecosystem is very famous. And what many people don't know is that almost all of the exceptional performance in Israeli tech sort of boils down to one general category called machine learning. And machine learning is a broad enough category that it catches a lot of stuff, includes a lot of stuff, but you could call artificial intelligence a kind of descendant of or product of machine learning. In that segment, it's as important as everywhere except maybe America.
1: Okay, let's move to the not so fun topic of Israel's reputation in the international scene. We're seeing obviously an intense information campaign against Israel. My question is, to you, is how does that affect investors, boards, corporations, and their views of Israeli companies?
0: Well, it does seem very clear that there are many parties who wish Israel ill, and they are well-funded, and they go from the Gulf states, some of them, to private parties, to increasingly, we believe, there's reason to think that the Chinese Communist Party and the Chinese government are funding directly or through their surrogates enemies of Israel and enemies of the West, enemies of the truth, enemies of perceptible truth. Clearly, using tools of propaganda, such as social media and so forth, these parties are doing a very good job. I lament the fact that Israel has always been really subpar in explaining itself. So let me give you very specific. I think it's time. I am not a survivor. I'm not a member of a family of a survivor or a victim of October 7th, the atrocity of October 7th. I'm none of those things. So I don't know what those people experienced. I can only imagine what they have experienced, the survivors of those victims. And yet, it is time to release the video. It is, in my opinion, time to release the video. The horrible video that some of us have seen, I have not seen.
1: This is fascinating. I asked you a question about business, and your answer is essentially, and I'm not trying to put words in your mouth, so correct me, that the PR, the poor PR from the government, and the fact that they haven't released the truth or the gruesome truth of what happened on October 7th, you're relating that to a question about the international community, the international business community's view of Israel.
0: I am. And you did ask me a question about business, but I did not find a way to answer it without connecting it back to the narrative of Israel. The fact is that Israel was attacked and then responded decisively and with the most careful military operation from a humanitarian perspective of the 21st or perhaps 20th century as well, probably both. And that's well characterized, well defined by experts. And the nub of this disaster, the video that has captured all of the heinous atrocities, which would, I think, change a lot of public opinion, has not been released. And I hope they will reconsider that decision.
2: Still ahead, the day of the blowing of trumpets. What's behind the unmistakable sound of the Jewish New Year?
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6: In Israel, the biblical fall holidays are underway. And they begin with Rosh Hashanah, known as the Jewish New Year.
7: But the Bible gives that holiday an entirely different meaning. Our bureau chief, Chris Mitchell, tells us why it's so important.
2: Rosh Hashanah literally means head of the year, the new year. But biblically, it's much more than that. In the book of Leviticus, it's called Yom Teruah, the day of the blowing of trumpets, or ram's horn, the judgment day.
8: The only commandment during Rosh Hashanah is actually to hear the sound of the shofar. Okay. And so everybody gathering in the synagogue to hear the sound of the shofar. It's something that people connect to their soul, to hear the sound of the shofar.
9: The piercing sound of the shofar is meant to remind the hearers to repent of their sins and to make things right with their brothers and sisters. The rabbis say that reconciliation with God and man confounds the enemy.
8: A shofar is a musical instrument made from a horn. This is the oldest musical instrument. And the Jewish Orthodox, who have a committee to hear the sound of the shofar during a new year, judgment day.
2: As part of a two-family business, Eli Rybak is a third-generation shofar maker.
8: The process is grinding, polishing, then we open a mouthpiece. This is quick, but it's a lot of experience and a lot of handwork because each horn is a different size, different thickness, so you have to be experienced to make a good shofar.
2: The ram's horn is used as the traditional shofar because when Abraham showed his willingness to sacrifice his son Isaac, God provided a ram to be used in his place.
8: Actually, all type of horns are kosher except of a cow.
2: That's because the Jewish people don't want to remind God of the time Israel worshipped the golden calf in the wilderness. Besides the distinctive tones of the different horns, there are three different blasts sounded. The shofar is blown in synagogues and at the Western Wall each morning for a month before the holiday to give plenty of time for repentance.
10: You and I both know that we need a lot of reminders in our daily life to repent, to think of the things of God. It's like an alarm clock for the soul.
2: Rybak says it's not just Jewish people who blow the shofar.
8: We sell the shofar all over the world. We sell it to Jewish, to Christian, Messianic people, evangelist people.
2: Rosh Hashanah is the feast of the seventh month, but in Jewish tradition, represents the new year.
10: At the coronation of the kings of Israel, the shofars would blow. They would announce the new king, or they would announce the coming of the king. Oftentimes in the Christian world, shofars are blown throughout the entire year, but in Judaism and in Jewish practice, those shofars are only blown for a very limited time throughout the year, during this time, the month of Elul and Rosh Hashanah.
6: Well, that's all for this edition of Jerusalem Dateline. Thanks for joining us. And remember to follow Jerusalem Dateline on social media. And please keep praying for wisdom for our leaders, President Trump and Prime Minister Netanyahu.
7: Pray also for the protection of Israel and for the peace of Jerusalem. And remember, the God who watches over Israel and you and me neither slumbers nor sleeps. I'm Julie Stahl.
6: And I'm Chris Mitchell. For all of us here at the Jerusalem Bureau, wishing you a happy and blessed new year. And we'll see you next Tuesday on Jerusalem Dateline.
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23: Welcome to 7 Under Club Israel. On this day, 25 years ago, America saw the face of evil. We saw it through the fire, we saw it through flames and the rubble and the scarred landscape. And in the celebrations, half a world away, in a matter of minutes, thousands of innocent lives were lost, millions spent the days that followed living in fear, and we also witnessed heroism and courage, bravery and sacrifice. A world coming together, offering their support to a nation in mourning. Roberto Torres-Cedillo takes us to one place outside of the U.S. that remembers the names of every victim, the 9/11 Living Memorial Plaza near Jerusalem.
24: A passenger jet has apparently crashed into the World Trade Center in downtown New York. As you can see, smoke is pouring from the upper floors of this building.
25: Clearly terrorism, clearly hijacked. There's no way it could have happened otherwise. That's what we said at the beginning. It couldn't have possibly happened any other way.
26: It's just a monstrous act. It's an act of terrorism. There's no question about it.
27: America promised to never forget. On September 11, 2001, Al-Qaeda terrorists hijacked four passenger jets in a coordinated attack on the United States. Nearly 3,000 people were murdered on 9/11. The world watched in horror as the attacks unfolded live on television. More than 1,000 memorials worldwide honor those who died on 9/11. But this one in Israel stands alone. It's the only memorial outside the United States to bear every victim's name. I'm standing at the 9/11 Living Memorial Plaza outside of Jerusalem. Among the nearly 3,000 people murdered on 9/11 were five Israelis. One was Daniel Lewin, a 31-year-old Israeli-American, husband, father of two, tech pioneer, and former officer in an elite IDF unit. Investigators believe that when terrorists tried to seize American Airlines Flight 11, Daniel tried to intervene. One of the hijackers stabbed him from behind. Daniel is remembered as the first known victim of 9/11 and the first passenger to fight back. 9/11 marked one of America's darkest days. In the weeks that followed, grief pulled us together. We honored the victims. We celebrated the heroes, and we stood united in defending the freedoms and values that terrorists tried to destroy. Now, that unity feels fragile. The threat of radical Islamist extremism should be undeniable, yet the ideology that drove the hijackers of 9/11 finds defenders in parts of America. Just look at our college campuses now. 25 years ago, few could have imagined Americans embracing a worldview so hostile to the freedoms and moral foundations that envision our country to be a city on a hill. We hold these truths to be self-evident. that all men are created equal, that they are endowed by their Creator with certain unalienable rights, that among these are life, liberty, and the pursuit of happiness. Defending our Judeo-Christian values demands clarity, courage, along with cultural and spiritual action. Paul writes in 2 Corinthians 10:4, "For the weapons of our warfare are not of the flesh, but have divine power to destroy strongholds." On the 25th anniversary of 9/11, remember the lives lost, honor heroes like Daniel Lewin, and pray for America's future. God bless you, and God bless America from Jerusalem.
23: Well, let's make sure that we never forget. We never forget the tragedy of that day, that it's forever written in our hearts and in our memories, and that we need to absolutely stand against the ideology of hate that is currently being exported all around the world. It's incredible to me that we have seem to have fallen asleep again and are allowing anti-Semitism, allowing hatred to once again be not just in the Middle East, but right here in our own backyard. It's incredible to me. Let us never forget, and let us remember. If you lost a loved one in 9/11, if you were impacted and you're remembering those days and just want someone to reach out and say, would you be willing to pray for me? We're here for you. And all you have to do is pick up a phone and call us. 1-800-350-2230. Well, we're coming up, we've got a more of 700 Club Israel right after this.
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1: We also had members who fought in the war to fight for the cause of liberty.
2: 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He's able to identify British intelligence agents and send that information on to Washington. After they've served in the army, they look forward to a government which gives to bigotry no sanction, to persecution no assistance.
3: Washington's words are powerful because they express an idea of a world that's different from the one everybody grew up in.
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9: 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Israel's committing genocide.
8: We want to tell the truth.
9: 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Israel gets 0.5%.
8: Follow us on Israel Live. 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
23: Dr. Erez Sorif traveled the world. He wanted to understand what other people believe. And that journey led him to Hindu, Buddhist, the Eastern religions. In Amsterdam, he met a group of people who challenged him on his own beliefs. And they introduced him to what he calls the best-kept secret among the Jewish people.
10: How come nobody told me before? I mean, my family, my neighbors, my friends, my people, nobody knows, nobody tells us. The best kept secret among the Jewish people. I was born to a Sephardic Jewish family. My family are Babylonian Jews on my mom's side and Sephardic Jews from Spain on my dad's side. My mom would try to drag my brothers and me to synagogue. Maybe it had something to do with our people thousands of years ago. But God was very, very far away. In school, we would study the Old Testament from first grade to 12th grade. We study it as history of our people, as wisdom literature, something that one just needs to know being Jewish, but not as the Word of God. After my military service, like a lot of Israelis, I decided to travel the world. Initially in Southeast Asia, a lot of Israelis are going there for the mysticism trail and the drug trail. I wanted to understand what they believe, and so I was exposed to some Hindu and some Buddhist literature. I got to realize that there is a spiritual reality, but that spiritual reality I saw was very, very scary. It was negative, it was dark, but it was very real. I ended up in Amsterdam, Holland, and I came there with merchandise to sell because I ran out of money. It was there that I've met a group of very enthusiastic young believers in Jesus. And I said, well, I'm Jewish and we don't believe in Jesus. And they said, why? Jesus is Jewish. And I said, I'm not sure why, but I'm sure we don't believe in Jesus. As I got to know them, I noticed two things that really drew my attention and made me curious. One was what they called personal relationship with God. I couldn't understand it. I mean, I could see it. I could see how it works out in their lives. They would pray for one another. They would talk to God like one talks to a friend. It's very foreign to a Jewish mindset. So this friend said, well, would you like to pray? I said, I don't know how to pray. You know, in my bar mitzvah, they gave me a page. I read it. Give me a page. I'll read it. And the second thing that was even more shocking than that was that some of them were familiar with passages in the Hebrew scriptures that I wasn't very well familiar with. In school, we would study certain chapters and we would skip over a lot of the other passages. But they referred me to passages that they called prophetic or messianic that talk about the Messiah. And I was amazed. I said, well, how come you guys know the Hebrew scripture? I mean, this is ours. And they said, no, it's the whole Bible is one book. And I said, well, I have a Bible at home, and I've never seen the New Testament. I decided to check it out. So I read the Hebrew scriptures, and I saw that it was the same one as we had. I had one in Hebrew, and those passages were right in there, telling when the Messiah will be born, what will he do, how are we going to recognize him. Reading this, I became very curious, and I said to myself, I have to read the New Testament. So I actually got one in Hebrew, and every morning I would kind of look at it and then look away, go about doing my things. Finally, I said to myself, well, Erez, you're a hypocrite because you would read Hindu writings and Buddhist writings and whatever, but when it comes to Jesus, you know, you avoid. And I started reading. I was very surprised. First of all, it took place in Israel, in places I've been to many, many times. Growing up in Israel, I've never ever heard anything about Jesus of Nazareth. I've never met a Christian person. I've never seen a New Testament. I had absolutely no idea what it meant. It is particularly ridiculous because I had first-degree family living on the shores of the Sea of Galilee. And throughout my childhood, we would visit them several times a year, swim, fish, but I had no idea that Jesus or his disciples, you know, ever existed. We refer to this phenomenon as Jesus being the best kept secret among the Jewish people. As I read about all the religious institutions, they're still very much with us among the Jewish people to this day. But Yeshua was different. I felt very drawn to him. He did not try to do things to win men's favor. And so I started a process of comparing the prophecies in the Hebrew scriptures about the Messiah and how we're going to recognize him and the fulfillment in Yeshua in the New Testament. And to my amazement, it matched. I became convinced, first in my head, then in my heart, that Yeshua is indeed the promised Messiah of our people. Shortly after that, I started noticing changes in myself. I had a great hunger to read the Word of God, the Hebrew Scriptures, and the New Testament. So thinking that I am the first Jewish person since the time of Paul the Apostle, whom I read about in the New Testament, I felt that God is calling me to go back to Israel and tell my family, tell my friends, tell my neighbors, my people, and everybody else that I meet about this great discovery that Yeshua is not just the Messiah of the Gentiles, he's also our Messiah. After becoming a follower of Yeshua, I became overwhelmed with a sense of joy on the one hand, but also urgency, because I said, how come nobody told me before? I mean, my family, my neighbors, my friends, my people, nobody knows, nobody tells us. And I felt very strongly that I need to go and tell my people. I decided to surprise my family. My dad was there, and I told them that I believe in Yeshua, the Messiah. The consensus was that in some way or fashion, I've lost my mind. My dad's family, they have arranged for me a meeting with a chief psychiatrist in our city. And he actually formally declared me to be sane. I should have asked for that in writing. My mom's family arranged for me a meeting with a rabbi. And the rabbi promised my mom that he would prove to me that Yeshua is not the Messiah. The day before our meeting, the rabbi called my mom and he canceled the meeting. To my great joy, I discovered there were other believers. I discovered there was a congregation of Jewish believers, and I started going there. And so I told them, I want to study the Word of God. Is there any Bible school or Bible college or something like that I can go and invest some time and just study the Bible? And they said, well, no, there's nothing. And I completed my doctoral studies in the United States. After that, with my wife and young children, we came back to Israel. I knew that God has called me to serve him, but I didn't know exactly where. I remember very vividly how it felt coming to know Yeshua and having a deep desire to study the scriptures and not knowing how to do it. And I felt very strongly that I need to go and provide this opportunity for Israeli believers, both Jewish and Arab, to study the Word of God in Hebrew right where it happened. And to that, I dedicate my life.
23: Well, that wonderful story was produced by the team at One for Israel. They have many more testimonies just like the one you just saw. Be sure to watch them and support their mission at oneforisrael.org. Well, up next, Dr. Sorov shares the rest of his story, so stay with us.
5: October 7th was the worst day for the Jewish people since the Holocaust. More Jews were killed on that day than on any day since 1945.
8: We created the Israel Institute because of the lies that we were hearing, especially among young people. And so we wanted to teach the truth.
5: Regent is different because Regent's DNA is different. Pat Robertson understood the restoration of Israel as a blessing from God to the world, and something that we as Christians had a moral obligation to support.
6: I think that's something that you wouldn't find on many college campuses, and I'm very thankful to have that here.
7: I'm eternally grateful for Regent for giving me a place to be an activist. They do things to empower student leaders.
6: It's been very easy to be pro-Israel on campus, which has been a very big blessing for me.
8: Come, join us, study what is life-giving. It's good news.
11: Is there a spiritual war going on around us? Are angels and demons real? Let's investigate.
12: I kept hearing,
13: stop, don't go there.
12: It was in a matter of minutes. A bomb went off.
14: All of a sudden, we hear this guttural sounding voice come out of her in the back.
13: Die!
11: What I uncovered changes everything.
15: Is more than a milestone. Today, we honor your achievements, your resilience, and the bright future that lies ahead of each and every one of you. Today is step one in God's plan for your career, which I am confident is a plan to prosper you and not to harm you, a plan to give you hope and a future.
23: Just a moment ago, we heard Dr. Erez Soros share his story. He's the president, CEO of One for Israel, which shares stories like his own. They've been seen by millions of people online. He's also the editor behind the new book, Walking the Walls with Nehemiah. Dr. Soros, welcome to 700 Club Israel. It's a great honor to have you with us. It's incredible, your story and what you're currently doing.
10: Well, shalom, shalom. It's absolutely my pleasure.
23: You said something that you first became convinced, first in your head, then in your heart, that Yeshua, Jesus, is the promised Messiah. Walk us through that process.
10: Well, the way I'm wired, it's always start with the head for me. And so when I started reading the New Testament, I felt like I needed to check the details that appeared in the Hebrew Bible. And so I started a process of comparing, the particularly the prophecies and also references in the Pentateuch throughout the Hebrew Bible to what is said in the New Testament. And so at the end of this process or through that process, I've become convinced that it cannot be a coincidence. It simply cannot be a coincidence, but that was very much a head knowledge. Later on, I actually had a spiritual experience with Yeshua. And so that was the part that my head and my heart connected in that realization, in faith in him, in repentance and faith in him.
23: It's almost like you took a walk on the road to Emmaus and the scriptures were unpacked, and then suddenly you're breaking bread and, the realization happened. What's inspired you to start One for Israel? It seems like you're on a real mission, and it's like you've been ordained, if I can use that word, to begin this. Well, what inspired it?
10: Well, I initially joined a small Bible college. It was actually started before I joined. And the vision behind it was to train Israeli believers in Yeshua, Jewish and Arab, but actually mostly Jewish at the beginning, for life and ministry to our land. And, I mentioned in my testimony that we've heard earlier that I was very privileged. Actually, I don't think it was broadcasted. I was very fortunate in my early years of walking with the Lord that an older man, a pastor, has sat with me personally, for several years to study the Bible. And that, in a lot of ways, that basic discipleship of learning how to learn to live your life as a follower of Yeshua has been the foundation for my life. And so I felt very much compelled to provide a setting for that. I've always done it privately as well, but the Bible College provided the opportunity to do that in a wider sense. And as over the years, we found that besides the regular things that we do, that every Bible College does, we've also have been extremely passionate about sharing this good news of Yeshua with our people. People that we speak, obviously we talk, we speak the language, we understand the culture, we live in the culture, we talk to our families, our friends, our neighbors. And so that kind of became a great passion, and we used the digital frontier we were convinced 20 years ago that cell phones are going to be the main medium through which we're going to consume information. And so we knew nothing about this, but we started to learn. And we got a little better with time. And as you shared, the videos have been viewed, not just testimonials, also teachings and apologetics have been viewed by this past year alone by 50 million in Hebrew. Israel is a country of 10 million. And it was viewed only last year 50 million times. Now, maybe even more impressive than that, or at least to us, it means a lot. Israel has been in a war for the past 3 years. Now, it always stretches everybody, and people are nervous, stressed out, looking for peace, looking for positives. And at the beginning of the war, our Hebrew YouTube channel had 78,000 people subscribed. Today, we have 1.1 million Hebrew speakers subscribed
16: to our gospel channel. So this is Hebrew only, no English, no French, no nothing, just Hebrew. So that means that one of every eight Israelis is subscribed to this channel that is talking about Yeshua. So talk about spiritual hunger. That's kind of how our passion began and is being developed.
23: Well, you're giving me great encouragement. One of the prophecies I follow is Ezekiel, and he says, "Yet once more I'll be inquired of for this," and that's the breath of God being breathed once again on the dry bones. And one of my prayers has been, "May the children of the prophets be the prophets once again." I'm seeing glimmers of it. The huge prayer meeting at the Western Wall really surprised me. What are you expecting? I mean, we're right now at the Rosh Hashanah, the head of the year, and the sound of the shofar is going to ring throughout Israel. The night of tonight. I mean, when this airs, it will be Friday night. So what are you expecting with this new year?
16: As I said, we see a great level of interest as well as openness to talk about spiritual things. And I think you alluded correctly to the fact that many, many Jewish Israelis, not only religious Jews, by the way, also a lot of secular Jews, are streaming to the Western Wall and are actually also streaming to different spiritual channels online. And so our prayer for this coming year, spiritually speaking, is that as a nation, we'll get to see more and more people coming to know the Savior, more and more people that have an interest in spiritual matters. Because, you know, I mentioned a few times the war that we've experienced over the past 3 years. It's something that truly engulfs you and defines a lot of our experience.
23: Has the atmosphere changed in your wonderful testimony? You know, your family first wanted you to see a psychiatrist, then they wanted to have you see a rabbi. Is that sort of response still there, or are people going, "Oh, you're on a spiritual journey"?
16: Well, it's actually a great question. So I can say on a personal level that I'm very blessed and very thankful to God that beyond the initial shock of my family, they've actually, we have very good relationship. None of my immediate family members are a follower of Yeshua yet, but we have close personal relationship, and my family and I, my nuclear family and me, enjoy their respect and even though disagreement. So that is very fortunate. I'm very blessed and thankful for that. I can't say this is always the case. So there still are instances where people are almost disowned by their families. It's becoming more rare, but you still see it here and there. The general atmosphere, however, it definitely changed. So when I started walking with the Lord 30-some years ago, I was a student at the university shortly after I became a believer, and I would talk to my friends and schoolmates, and I would get the same response every single time. By the way, they hear me speak Hebrew, and they, you know, we get to know it. They realize I'm Jewish, and every single time they would tell me, "How can it be that you're Jewish and you talk to us about Jesus and you say you believe in Jesus? How can that be? That's something that, you know, cannot exist. We've never heard of anything like that before." Well, today, and that's probably partially at least because of the work God has won for Israel do, but there are others that are doing very significant work. But today when we talk to somebody on the street about Yeshua, then the reaction is not, "Who's ever heard? Oh yeah, I met this guy at the university in the army here. I heard about this." And so people have heard. It doesn't mean that they agree or accept, or even some of them are not happy about it. But they've all heard that there's a growing group of Jewish people claiming Yeshua as our Messiah.
23: That's wonderful. We're out of time. I've got to have you come back. I invite you to come visit us at Regent University. I know our students would really enjoy it. And Enjoy your testimony, and what you're doing is absolutely fantastic. So thank you for it. You can see dozens of incredible testimonies, just like the one you just saw, at oneforisrael.org to follow them on social media.
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Hey everyone, at CBN, we're here to pray for you all year long. 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We have seen tremendous miracles happen as a result of these prayers. So please mail in or call us today with your prayer requests. 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
1: The last thing in anybody's mind was death.
0: Chunks of building, of airplanes, it's raining jet fuel over the top of my head.
2: I said, God, I'm never going to see my wife again. I'm never going to see the child she's carrying.
3: I kept crying to God to save me, to save my life.
1: I had just 2 minutes left.
4: Nobody wakes up in the morning and expects that this is going to be the day that they die.
5: In these moments of desperation, these moments of disaster, what's really important comes to the surface.
0: I should not have survived, and I did.
3: I am the last survivor. It was a wake-up call for me.
2: That day changed my life forever.
5: In many ways, life seems predictable, but it's not. The earth turns, the sun rises in the east and sets in the west. We leave the house with a plan, a schedule, and an assumption that it's going to just all work out. But the truth is, we really don't know what a day holds. Sometimes a day holds the unthinkable. And in the blink of an eye, in a single morning, your world is changed forever.
3: When I landed that job at the World Trade Center, I was so happy. Just to be part of that in crowd, everybody going somewhere looking pretty, looking nice. And I had that great job of being an assistant secretary. I was just excited to go to work every day. I was young. I had everything going for me. Just being wild and carefree and, oh, I'm invincible, you know.
2: I moved from India to America to chase that American dream. I find work on the 81st floor of the North Tower of the World Trade Center. My wife, Mary, she finds work on the 71st floor of the South Tower. My wife is pregnant, and we're looking forward to the birth of that baby. She did call me that morning saying, I've left, I'll see you in the towers.
0: I was assigned at the time to 7 World Trade Center. That's the third tallest building of that complex. Right across the street from Tower 1, the North Tower. Ironically, was supposed to be a boring day of meetings. Didn't think much of it.
1: That day, September 11th, that was someone else's tour. He was one of the senior guys. And he asked me if I wanted to work September 11th, and he had somewhere to go with his family. And I said, not a problem. That was a beautiful day.
2: Hit the ground. I thought my eardrums would burst. There's smoke, walls collapsing, the ceiling coming down. And as I looked up, lying on that carpet, I could see a huge crater, twisted steel and cable. Jet fuel had come down the elevator shaft and balls of fire shooting out of that place. I said, God, I'm never going to see my wife again. I'm never going to see the child she's carrying. Someone on our floor says, get up, let's get going.
3: On the 64th floor, we had no idea what was going on. The building shook like a boom. And when I got up and I looked towards the glass, I saw like papers that floated in the sky. We stayed. I didn't even know what I was doing. I was just going along with everybody else. Nobody left right away.
0: Looking up at the North Tower, seeing the flames pouring out, in the blink of an eye, in the snap of a finger, we switched from special agent to first responder, and we just started rendering aid.
1: approaching the tunnel. That was the quickest route. The plane flew over, and so I looked up for a second. I just caught a glimpse of it as it went over. That's kind of low.
0: I was tending to a woman 80 or so yards from the base of the tower. Her arm was badly burned. I was about to wrap it. Chunks of building, of airplanes, it's raining jet fuel over the top of my head.
2: I hear a second plane crashing into the South Tower. There were thousands of people now joining us on the stairwell. My friends were trying to calm me down. They were seeing me desperate, trying to reach my wife through my cell phone. I remember grabbing the cell phones of all the people running down the stairwell with me. But cell phones would not work. The fear of death was written on everyone's face.
1: Arriving on a scene, it was too much to process. You don't know how much time you have. You don't know what may be coming or what's already there. The reality of it sets in. This is terrorism.
3: It was like 15 of us all together. I remember we were in the conference room and we put on the television.
6: Two airplanes have crashed into the World Trade Center.
3: We just started to panic. This is not happening. This is not real. And then someone said, just turn the TV off. Don't look at it. Don't worry. They said help is coming, so we should just wait.
2: We continue to descend down. On the concourse level, I see these signs that says South Tower. And I'm thinking to myself, my wife is going through a rough pregnancy. There's no way she's going to come down all those flights. As I'm getting close to the South Tower, I hear this incredible explosion.
1: We're in the lobby of the Marriott Hotel, right between the two buildings. Everybody stopped because we all felt the floor start to vibrate.

0: as this building is collapsing, it's people screaming. And then we huddle together. That moment I said, God, I'm gonna die. Heaven becomes so real for me. John 14 becomes so real. Do not be troubled, trust in God, trust also in me. And in that moment of fear, I felt this peace come upon me. And I asked those people to call upon the name of the Lord. Nobody tried to argue with me, nobody tried to debate with me. They called upon the name of Jesus.
1: There's a battalion chief with me, and he just dove on the floor, lost his helmet, and I just dove on top of him, covered his head as it came crashing through into the hotel.
2: That began my mad dash for life. I saw a fire truck that I was going to slide under for protection. Took a step in that direction, and I decided not to go that route. I just kept going straight. This freight train sounding thundercloud barreling down my neck. My eyes, my ears, my mouth were instantly filled with pulverized concrete. It suffocated all noise, except for the noise of screams.
3: Thank you, Lord.
1: Once the collapse stopped, only about 3 feet from us, there was a wall of debris from floor to ceiling, and we didn't realize it was that close and we would have been gone. One tower was still standing when I got out, the North Tower. My first thought was, this would be a catastrophe if that came down.
4: I couldn't believe that I was still up there after all this time. Finally, one of the guys said, you know, we've been up here for over an hour and nobody's coming. We need to make a decision. Me and my friend Rosa, we were just holding each other's hand tight and we was just shaking. Finally, we decided to take the staircase and head down.
0: We were choking on the soot and the smoke and the ash. We couldn't breathe. I see a red light penetrating through the smoke and the ash. This light was coming out of an ambulance. So we get past that ambulance, things got a little bit clearer.
4: We all was just heading down, not in a rush, not running, not screaming, not panicking. I said to myself, we're gonna be okay.
1: I looked up and I saw that aerial. It was rocking back and forth. I had no idea I had just 2 minutes left.
4: We kept going, and counting the stairs as we go down. We made it to the 13th staircase, and that's when I stopped to take my shoes off, and I bent over slightly to unzip my boot. And before I could even get back up,
1: I realized you have got to run. This thing blew past like a hurricane.

0: We went looking for survivors, you know, but all we found were bodies. And that's still a hard thing to think about. I looked across at the fire truck that I was going to slide under. It was obliterated. Anything, anyone under that truck is dead.
1: I remember media coming with cameras.

0: I was 26 at that time, and when you're young, you've never really thought much about death. That day changed my life forever. And I remember my cell phone rings for the very first time.
1: I picked up that call thinking this is going to be the worst news of my life.
0: It's my wife on the other side. I had spent hours that day thinking she was dead, but she was late to work that day by a few minutes. She thought I was dead. We told each other where we could meet. And as we ran to each other, that was an amazing moment. We both survived.

0: I couldn't move. I was just laying there in the darkness and the dust in my mouth, my nose. But not knowing the magnitude of how much rubble I'm stuck under. And in my mind, I thought, no, I'm dreaming. But when I start feeling the pain and I realize that I'm still breathing, I can still feel, oh, this is not a dream. At one point, it was so excruciating, I could feel the steel rod sticking in my side. I tried to like lift my head and I realized that it's completely stuck. I was in pain, I felt like my head was going to explode. And then at one point it started to feel so hot, like the flames were like beneath me. I was just there and just thinking like, I'm gonna see myself slowly dying here.
1: Our Father, hallowed is thy name, and hallowed is the ground on which we stand. We come to you this day to seek your help, your mercy, and your grace. We pray today.
2: I was asked to go to New York City for a prayer vigil.
1: We remember this day, the sacrifice.
2: And it was a very moving experience.
1: May they sense your presence.
3: While I was up there, the deputy mayor took me around. And we went by Chelsea Piers where people put flowers. They put a picture of their loved one. People were looking for information. Have you seen this person? Please call this number. Wherever we went, there were people standing on the side of the road. And a lot of them just would hold up a picture of their loved one. They wanted to know if you've seen them.
4: There were people, thousands of people. Have you seen this person? I'm looking for them. And there were not enough pastors. There wasn't enough people to go up there and love them and put their arms around them and pray with them. And I started calling some pastors. I knew, come on, let's go to New York and just pray with the people.
5: I got a call from Franklin. And he said, would you be willing to go to New York and get boots on the ground and see how you can help? As soon as the airspace opened, we were on a plane. And as we got closer, it was like looking into a hole with smoke and flames coming out. It was like looking into hell.
3: We didn't know the full extent of what we needed to do. We just started doing it.
6: Lord, touch us, touch our lives, Lord. Care, be gentle. Just as you were.
5: When something like this happens, people, if they've lost somebody, feel desperately sad, but a lot of people feel angry. They need the presence of a human being representing the Lord. So this is what Jesus is like. Here I am. I'm here to listen to you.
2: Sometimes you don't have to say a word. You're just there with them. We always want people to know God loves them and cares for them.

middle of this tragedy, God has not left them. He's not vacated the scene. We can talk to him right now. In these moments of desperation, these moments of disaster, what's really important comes to the surface. The only hope that we have is in God.

0: Even under the rubble, I was just thinking about my mom. My mom kind of came to me. My mom passed away in 1999. She was a Christian. I think I wasn't really listening to her. It was all about me, self, self, self. And I didn't understand what Jesus did for us. I just thought about my mom, what she had said about heaven and hell. And that's when I decided to talk to God. I just started to cry out and ask for forgiveness. And ask for a second chance. And I knew what I wanted to do, and I know I wanted that chance to make that commitment. I was just asking for His forgiveness. And at one point, I wanted to give up. And I said, God, are you listening to me? Please show me a sign. Please show me a sign that you're there. I can't do this anymore. And then someone grabbed me by my hand. He told me his name is Paul. And he kept holding my hand and kept telling me that you're gonna be fine. Help is on the way. I'm not gonna let you go. And he said, Janelle, I got you. And I remember holding onto his hand so tight. And I said, thank you, God. The rescuers, I would hear the sound of the radios going off. I called out and I said, hello? And Paul told me to keep talking to them. He said, they're almost here, keep talking. And I could hear them like coming up closer and closer. And I hear one of them saying, I see her, I see her. I just knew I was gonna go home. I am the last survivor, buried for 27 hours. I myself couldn't believe that I survived it. I couldn't believe it. And I think Paul definitely was an angel looking out for me. I wasn't hallucinating, I wasn't dreaming. I knew the conversation that I had. There is angels amongst us. And God sent me that miracle that day. It was a wake-up call for me. Something happened under that rubble. I found Jesus that day.
1: September 11, 2001 changed the world. I should not have survived, and I did.
2: And even after 25 years, you look back and it doesn't leave you.
3: Nobody wakes up in the morning and expects that this is going to be the day that they die.
4: And I reflect on that a lot. A day is coming. It's inevitable. No one can avoid it. You have to make peace with the fact we're mortal.
0: Tomorrow is not promised to any one of us. I was given an opportunity, I was given a second chance, and I want people to come before it's too late. I want them to come to know Jesus Christ before it's too late.
1: What gives me hope is that I know how it ends. There will be a new heaven, and there will be a new earth, and there will be no pain and no suffering. And the things like September 11, 2001 will be but a memory.
2: It's not a promise that life is going to be so comfortable. In this world, there are many troubles, But when you know Jesus, if you have that hope, it's an incredible peace.
0: Knowing Jesus Christ, my life now has been a blessing, and the grace that God has shown towards me, it's amazing. I have a new song to sing in my heart.
4: Jesus Christ loves us infinitely more than we could ever love ourselves. That carries me, because I know that I know that I know. That's my future. Regardless of how I go, you got me forever. That's peace beyond understanding.
0: We all gonna go one day, but after this life, there's eternal life. Now, I'm more than prepared. I'm ready.
5: September the 11th, 2001 reminded us how quickly life can change. People left their homes looking forward to an ordinary Tuesday. Many of them never returned. The Bible makes it clear that God does not promise us tomorrow. We all eventually are going to face death. Death is universal. It comes for all of us, and we're not going to escape it. And my question is, are you ready for that day? Do you know that your soul is safe and secure in the hands of Almighty God, the God that created you, that made you, that loves you? He has a plan for your life. But we have a problem, and that problem is sin, and sin separates us from God, and we've all sinned, and we've all come short of God's standard, His glory. And the penalty for this, the Bible says the wages of sin is death, but the gift of God is eternal life through Jesus Christ our Lord. God so loved the world that He gave His only begotten Son, that whosoever believeth in Him shouldn't perish, but should have everlasting life. Jesus Christ took your sins. He died on the cross. He shed His blood. He was buried. But on the third day, God raised Him to life. You've got to make a decision, a choice, to accept what God has done for you and put your faith in His Son, Jesus Christ, or to reject it. It's up to you. You make the choice. I was 22 years old when I made that choice, and I chose to turn from my sins, to repent. You have to, if you come to God, you have to repent. Turn from your sins, and by faith, believe on the name of the Lord Jesus Christ. And I did that when I was 22 years old. And you can do that right now. If you've never done it, you can be confident right now that you're safe in the hands of Almighty God. So just pray this prayer. If you've never done it, just right now, just pray this prayer. Just say, God, I'm a sinner. I'm sorry for my sins. Forgive me. I believe that Jesus is your Son, and I want to trust Him right now as my Savior. I want to turn from my sins, and I want to trust in Jesus. And I pray this in His name. Amen. If you prayed that prayer, call that number right now that's on the screen. We've got someone who'd like to speak with you. God bless you.
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18: This week on Christian World News, remembering the 9/11 terror attacks 25 years later from the base of the Twin Towers. A special agent becomes a first responder as debris fills the streets and jet fuel falls from the sky. Meet the hero who got his suit dirty, saving lives. Plus, small town, big God. This evangelist has been preaching in big cities across South Carolina. Then God sent him a message. Don't overlook the small towns and the people who are hungry for revival. And author Jonathan Cahn cursed and attacked on a flight. The man so out of control, he had to be duct taped to his seat. Why Cahn's calling it spiritual warfare. Welcome to Christian World News. I'm Lori Johnson. On September 11th, 25 years ago, former Secret Service agent Darren Kinder was inside the World Trade Center. In an instant, he went from being a special agent to a first responder. As people ran for their lives, Kinder ran into Tower 1 to help others get out. Kelly Wright brings us the story of this 9/11 hero.
19: On the morning of September 11th, 2001, Darren Kinder was a young Secret Service agent assigned to the World Trade Center field office. He recalls it was a beautiful sunny morning.
20: A bunch of us had just finished working out in the gym and putting on some suits for the work day. And then we were told to evacuate and didn't know exactly what was going on. But when we dumped out onto the street, we were on the north side of Tower 1. And that's exactly where that first plane had impacted. And we looked up and we knew, we didn't know what was going on in totality, but we knew we were under attack.
19: In an instant, the mission for Darren and his fellow agents changed.
20: We transitioned from special agent to first responder. This was not our mission set. This was not what we were supposed to do. This had really nothing to do with our mission in general. But it was time to answer the call, to answer the bell.
19: Kinder and roughly 30 other agents rushed to help the wounded outside the towers, treating victims as smoke, panic, and debris filled the streets. He recalls giving first aid to a badly burned woman.
20: I was rendering first aid to this woman's arm. I was badly burned. I mean, Kelly, it seemed like there was skin dripping from her fingertips. I think raining jet fuel had got her.
19: While treating the wounded, the danger increased as the second plane slammed into Tower 2. A short time later, Kinder witnessed a chain reaction of horrible events as the towers began to fall.
20: That's when this massive explosion just hit right over the top of my head. The second plane came in and hit Tower 2 with brutal precision. And, the day just got worse.
21: You can see the firemen assembled here, the police officers, FBI agents, and you can see the two towers. A huge explosion now, raining debris on all of us. We better get out of the way.
19: As people ran for their lives away from the buildings, Kinder and two other agents ran into Tower 1 to help others get out.
20: At that point, myself and two other agents, we just ran into the World Trade Center complex and entered into the stairwell, started climbing in the stairs of Tower 1, looking for people, to help get out. And we ended up helping a few people evacuate out of that stairwell. I had a front row seat to evil on September 11, 2001. But I also saw the best of America.
19: He recalls how, in the middle of terror, first responders and ordinary citizens chose to help others, even at great personal risk. Kinder says his faith in God carried him through the chaos.
20: I knew that the Lord was with me. I always knew that the Lord was with me.
19: As ash, smoke, and debris covered lower Manhattan, Kinder and his fellow agents kept assisting wherever they could.
20: one point in the day when both towers had collapsed. I mean, me and three other Secret Service agents commandeered a fire truck that wasn't damaged, and we hooked up a hose, and we became, like, for an hour, like this volunteer firefighting team, right? This amateur hour, because all the other firefighters, Kelly, they were gone.
1: Were there occasions on that day, 9/11, that you saw your faith go into action?
20: I had this weird encounter with this woman in a dark room after the first tower collapsed. We were kind of took refuge in this alley. And I encouraged her that God is real. I encouraged her to pray for these people as I was sending her away and I was going back to the World Trade Center site.
19: Even with fire, death, and destruction all around him, Darren remembers another divine encounter that helped steady him with peace in the midst of terror.
20: The Lord almost, like, literally put me on a knee in the middle of that intersection, Church and Bessie Street, fire all around me. And I took a knee in that intersection. And that's as if, I've never heard the audible voice of God, but it's as if I felt a squeeze on my shoulder and a small voice that said, I am with you.
19: For years, Kinder kept much of his story private, using that time for much needed healing. Now, he is sharing his story through the book, Bury Me in a Dirty Suit, dedicated to first responders who lost their lives that day trying to save others.
20: I just wrote in the book that most of us, a lot of us, a large group of us there that were just in these dirty suits, these filthy suits, because we had been in a fight, we had answered the bell and paid the price. And my shoes were melted, my pants were shorter because they had been catching fire all day. It was crazy. And I made a promise on September 12th. I was praying with my wife, and I said to the Lord, look, I'm going to spend the rest of my days getting my suit dirty in the name of Jesus. I don't know why you spared me. I don't know why I'm still here, but it must be for a reason, for a mission.
3: I want you all to know that America today is on bended knee in prayer for the people whose lives were lost here, for the workers who work here, for the families who mourn. This nation stands with the good people of New York City and New Jersey and Connecticut as we mourn the loss of thousands of our citizens.
19: Just 2 days after the attacks, the Secret Service agent returned to Ground Zero, assigned to protect President George W. Bush during his historic visit to the site.
20: I was there at Ground Zero with President Bush as he came in, and it's one of the high watermarks of my professional career.
19: Kinder says America must never forget not only the horror of 9/11 from New York to the Pentagon and Shanksville, Pennsylvania, but also the unity that followed.
20: My hope for America is to return to some kind of baseline unity, right? And I think, just me being a man of faith, I think the only possible avenue for that is revival, is a renewal of faith, is a joint following of Jesus.
19: Darren Kinder, now a former Secret Service agent, says his mission did not end at Ground Zero. Today, he continues to call upon Americans to live with faith, courage, and a willingness to serve. Kelly Wright, CBN News.
18: The name of Darren Kinder's book is Bury Me in a Dirty Suit, and you can buy it wherever books are sold. Coming up, the evangelist who was sweeping through the big cities of South Carolina, then he was stopped in his tracks when God told him not to forget the small towns.
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18: For the past 2 years, evangelist Jacob Ebersol has been holding revivals in the cities of South Carolina, including Spartanburg, Greenville, Columbia, and Charleston. Thousands of people have come to Christ and been baptized. After the last crusade, however, God moved him in a different direction. Jacob had his eyes set on the next big city. Instead, God led him to the small town of Whitmire, South Carolina, population 1,400. He says it's been the most fulfilling experience yet. The crusade is set for September 26th and 27th. Jacob Ebersol of World Harvest Ministry joins us now for more. Great to see you, Jacob. So now, you didn't intend to go to Whitmire. Tell us how God led you to this place.
4: Well, it's so good to be on again, and I am more excited about this crusade than any crusade we've done in South Carolina. You know, I never would have thought that we would have made this shift, but the Holy Spirit was very clear. You know, we were set to go to Myrtle Beach next while we were in Charleston. But in Charleston, we had all of these banners that were on the stage that represented like 25 different cities. And, you know, I was reading off the banners, you know, Greenville shall be saved, Columbia shall be saved, Charleston shall be saved. But there was this little old lady, elderly lady with a little old banner that said Whitmire shall be saved. And, you know, I looked around and I was asking some of my team, you know, where is Whitmire? Some people knew where it was, but most people didn't. And there's a long story of how we shifted that I can't get into now. But I couldn't get that banner out of my heart. And long story short, the Lord wanted to go from, you know, going after this big city next to going after this forgotten city in South Carolina. And it's like the floodgates opened up as we obeyed the Lord.
18: Well, you've said you really sense the Father's heart in Whitmire. Why is this place so special to God?
4: You know, when I first stepped into Whitmire, me and my wife drove there, and we, you know, sometimes I'll do this, but we stopped at the corner stores, and literally every single person that we communicated with, that we talked with, literally, people have been praying for revival in Whitmire for decades. And so, you know, we would ask, you know, what if a big revival came to your town? And just tears would fall down their eyes as we would pray with them. And this was every single person that I talked with, not just, you know, people at the store or people in the street, but once we said yes to doing this, you know, talking with the mayor and the town council and the students and teachers and the churches, and pastors, everybody was hungry. And, you know, if I can say this, I do believe that Whitmire represents thousands of small towns across America, in South Carolina, and places, these are places filled with precious people who sometimes feel forgotten. And we want every small town to know that you matter, that your people matter, and God has not passed you by.
18: Amen to that. You're a South Carolina native, and you still live there, even though you've preached around the world. How does this outreach to Whitmire mesh with your own personal story?
4: Yeah, well, I come from a broken place. You'll hear me often say that I'm just a broken kid from Spartanburg that Jesus set free. And I, you know, for so many years of my young life, I felt like I was hopeless, voiceless, like I had no direction, no destiny. But, you know, when I came to Christ, the Father's heart stretched his hand to me. And I reached back, and now, you know, looking at what I'm doing now, I never would have thought, you know, this was possible for me. And, you know, for Whitmire, I really connect to the people there. They're strong. Every single person in Whitmire has been the best to work. I can't put into words. I was a little bit more nervous for this interview than other ones, just because of the fruit that we have seen and how powerful I've seen God move. I just want to steward it all well. I do believe that we are about to witness the Father's heart move in a way that I have never seen before. And I mean that because I've already seen it. And the locals and the people involved, they're saying small town, big God. And I do believe we're going to witness that in real time. So yeah, I connect with the people of Whitmire in a deep way.
18: You say you've seen fruit. Can you talk a little bit about that?
4: Yeah, so when I said originally that every person I talked to was hungry for this,
0: Whitmire shall be saved! Yeah!
4: I don't just mean a few people. I mean the prayer warriors that I have seen in the churches has blown me away. From older people to younger people. And so everything that we've engaged in, for example, outreaches, going into churches and asking them to get involved, to the town council, to everybody in between, it's been such a joy to see people that, you know, may have been forgotten, be so hungry for a move of God. And so it's almost been like cutting butter, if I can say it like that, when asking them to do things. And so I do believe this city is primed for revival, truly, and it's something that me as an evangelist looks for. And so, it's every day has been a joy and very special to work with the people of Whitmire.
18: They're calling this the Highway 66 Revival. So how does someone get to the out-of-the-way town of Whitmire to take part in the crusade?
4: Yeah, it's if you're going down I-26, you know, you can see the exit, Highway 66. And, you know, depending on where you're coming from, you know, you have to go left and then 12 miles to get to Whitmire. And as you go down Highway 66... We got permission to put, I think it's 18 billboards from I-26 all the way down Highway 66. And those billboards, they tell a story. And so if you're watching this, I pray that you will go down that highway, take pictures, invite people, and come stand with the people of Whitmire. And if you're from Whitmire or the surrounding counties, I pray that you'll go and seek the face of the Lord down that road. Go to the field. It's at the baseball field at Whitmire Recycling, right next to the Whitmire Community School. Go and declare that ground holy ground, because I do believe families are going to be restored at that place. People are going to be set free and set on mission, and it's going to be an amazing time in the presence of the Lord. Also, this is the first time that we're going to have a more of a festive style crusade with bounce houses and food trucks and things like that. So it's going to be fun for the whole family.
18: Yeah, the kids will like that. All right, September 26th and 27th in Whitmire, South Carolina. Jacob Ebersole, thanks so much for joining us, for your ministry, and God bless you.
4: Thank you so much. God bless you.
18: Coming up, author Jonathan Kahn's bizarre in-flight experience. He describes his encounter with a man who lost control and had to be duct taped in his seat.
5: Something has been happening on campuses across the nation.
6: I'll never forget what I saw.
22: We did not plan this at all. What in the world is happening?
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22: I don't know, I'm just in awe of God.
23: Gen Z has been written off. 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
22: Honestly, I would just post and post and post and make sure that it looked like everything was okay when deep down it wasn't.
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25: I think they've had everything the world has to offer and they're done with it.
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26: There's so many people that don't know their love, that don't know that they can live free of anxiety, free of depression.
22: It's just getting started.
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18: Welcome back to Christian World News. Now to a story that went viral on the internet a few days ago about an airline passenger who became so unhinged that he had to be duct taped to his seat. It turns out the fellow passenger he attacked was author Jonathan Kahn, traveling to promote his new book. In fact, he had just been on CBN's The 700 Club. Rabbi Kahn spoke to CBN's Billy Hallowell about his experience with the man. He said much of their time together was pleasant, but everything changed when he began talking about the reality of God.
29: At that moment, it's a switch. I mean, at that moment, I've never seen anything like this. Switch. His face changes. His voice changes. He speaks to me like he's whispering a secret to me. And I'm leaning and said, what is it? I'm not going to say. He said, I'm just going to start it. He says, bull blank. Okay. I said, what? He said, bull blank. I said, what? I said, are you saying I made it up? He says, it's all bull. And he says, I'm not going to go blank yourself. I'm like, I've never seen a switch like that in my life.
30: And you're surprised because you're like, for 2 hours, we've been laughing and sharing stories. Yes. And now there's a switch. Did you immediately recognize the switch as spiritual in your perspective?
29: I could. It was, it's like a movie. It's like someone gets taken over. It was like someone getting taken over. I mean, it was just that dramatic. You just said the most friendly 2 hours. And then as I'm sharing about God's reality and power, boom, like that. And then he starts cursing Jesus. Cursing God, blaspheming. You know, they said he was talking about Jesus. No, he was blaspheming. And so he's going on and on, cursing me. And so I'm praying, and I'm saying, okay, I'm not going to my computer. And he's being loud, and now he's being disruptive. And so
30: people are looking now.
29: People are all around are disturbed by what's happening. Yes. Yes. And he stands up and talks to the people in front of him. Do you believe in Jesus? Do you believe in Jesus? And then cursing God, cursing Jesus. It was like blasphemy. And he's also saying vulgar things and, you know, and everything. And that's what the articles focused on. But that was like a side point. So he's doing all that. And then at one, and then suddenly he's friendly again. Okay. Friendly again. And he's friendly and he starts. And at one point, you know, now here's the other thing, Billy, I already had strange things happen that week. And when I started, I was heading out to CBN, all of a sudden there's this black bar across my computer screen, which I do all my work, which I write, you know, which all these things come out. Well, I do everything on my computer. And so it was very hard, but I try to work around it. It was, you know, for the whole trip, it was very paralyzed. He goes, says, "What's that?" And then he taps the screen and the black spreads across my screen. He taps it, it spreads across. Okay. And then I'm trying to like, just, okay, Lord, you know, I'm typing. And then before I knew it, he puts his hands around my neck.
18: You can see the whole interview on our CBN News YouTube channel. You can also see it by signing up for the Christian World News email update. 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
3: Finally this week, violence against civilians continues to rise in the African nation of Nigeria. A recent report from the watchdog group Open Doors USA reveals the number of civilians killed from October to December 2025 rose 51% from the previous year. More than 26,000 Christians were killed between 2020 and 2025. More than 13,000 Muslims were also killed in that time. While violence against Christians remains high, incidents against Muslims have increased. The majority of the attacks are carried out by militant Fulani herdsmen, a mostly Muslim group. Well, that's all the time we have for this edition of Christian World News. I'm Lori Johnson. Thanks for joining us this week. Until next week, goodbye and God bless you.
4: We also had members who fought in the war to fight for the cause of liberty.
5: Making sure that army is staffed and supplied. He's able to identify British intelligence agents and send that information on to Washington. After they've served in the army, they look forward to a government which gives to bigotry no sanction, to persecution no assistance.
6: Washington's words are powerful because they express an idea of a world that's different from the one everybody grew up in.
7: This ideal of religious freedom is going to be part of the government, but is it really meant for everyone?
5: Is this going to be a place where you can be free to say what you want about God?
0: Get 40 days of praying for America, seeking the peace of the nation.
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9: Coming up on the ground at Ground Zero.
10: That's when this massive explosion just hit right over the top of my head.
9: A Secret Service agent who ran into the fire.
10: We transitioned from special agent to first responder. 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
11: Well, welcome to the 700 Club. The danger from Iran is far from over. The Islamic regime is working to rebuild its weapons and its nuclear program.
12: Both the United States and Israel are warning Iran they will strike again if they need to. Joshua Swanson brings us the story from Jerusalem.
13: Iran has resumed ballistic missile production using stockpiled components and underground facilities, according to the Wall Street Journal. And it's attempting to build new assembly points designed to make future production harder to target. U.S. and Israeli strikes had destroyed facilities needed to make missile components, while the current naval blockade is making it harder for Iran to import the parts it needs. At the Western Wall last night, ahead of Israel's New Year, Rosh Hashanah, Israeli Prime Minister Benjamin Netanyahu said that Iran is rebuilding its nuclear capability.
14: President Trump announced this evening that Iran is attempting to rearm. This is true.
13: The warning comes as the UN nuclear watchdog, the International Atomic Energy Agency, reports construction activity at Iran's Pickaxe Mountain, a site potentially connected to nuclear material. IAEA inspectors have been denied access to sites affected by the June 2025 strikes and can't verify the current status of Iran's near-weapons-grade uranium stockpile. President Trump says Washington is watching Pickaxe Mountain.
15: We can read it from space. Can you believe this? We noticed there's a little activity at Pickaxe. I would advise Iran not to get cute because we will have to hit them very hard. We have no choice, right?
13: In another key development, the Iranian-backed Houthis have seized control of Yemen's port city of Mocha. This is strengthening their near chokehold on the Bab el-Mandeb Strait, a key shipping route connected to the Red Sea with the Gulf of Aden. U.S. officials say Iran has directed the Houthis to intensify attacks on Saudi Arabia and promised additional funding, weapons, and senior officers. Meanwhile, Washington is tightening economic pressure on Iran with new sanctions targeting supporters of Hezbollah and other Iranian proxies in Iraq, Lebanon, and Turkey.
14: We're delivering heavy blows not only in the Gaza Strip, but also in Lebanon. We are now dealing with the Ali Taher Ridge.
13: Israel says it destroyed a major Hezbollah underground network in southern Lebanon, approximately 4 miles from Israel's border. More than 1,100 tons of explosives demolished 8 tunnels covering more than a mile. The complex included command centers, Iranian-made weapons and rockets, storage rooms, and living quarters that allowed fighters to remain underground for long periods. While Israel deals with Iran's proxy terror groups, Israeli Defense Minister Israel Katz released a video statement to the Iranian people ahead of the Jewish New Year.
16: To the people of Iran, I wish next year a Tehran liberated from oppression and tyranny.
13: He warned Iran's leadership that any attack during the holidays would bring a powerful response.
16: A blow would set Iran back decades and further destabilize the Ayatollah's regime, a regime that Iranian people loathe so deeply and whose downfall they fervently desire.
13: Joshua Swanson, CBN News, Jerusalem.
11: Here we are on the anniversary of 9/11. We have an opportunity to take out a terror regime, a regime that's bent on our destruction. When we hear them chant, death to Israel, death to America, when they say Israel is the little Satan, America is the great Satan, we need to really believe them. The Houthis actually have it on their flag, death to America. It's in Arabic, but I wish that translation were every single American was aware of it. They absolutely mean our destruction. In our divided politics, our divided attention, what are we really trying to do in the world today? We have a unique opportunity right before us that we can have effective regime change in that nation and completely eliminate the funding for the Houthis, the funding for Hezbollah, the funding for Hamas. And hopefully bring peace. But that ideology has to no longer be in power in that nation. The regime is the weapon. You know, we're talking a lot about their various ballistic missiles and the various assembly points and manufacturing points and their nuclear ambition, all of their nuclear stockpile, all of that. It's all because the regime is in power and putting incredible resources, their oil resources, to work in order to build that. The regime is the problem. Until we see the change in that, we're not going to see any kind of solution to that problem. Well, in other news, another warning from a major technology company about a potentially dangerous use of AI. John Jessup has that story and more from our CBN News Bureau in Washington. John?
17: That is right, Gordon. The artificial intelligence company Anthropic says it blocked attempts by bad actors to use its AI models for malicious activity, such as cyber attacks, surveillance, and research that could have led to biological weapons. Anthropic says it has added stronger safeguards in its latest models to restrict biological research that could also be used to make weapons. The company's report came 2 days after one of its researchers resigned, warning that people building AI earnestly believe that it could kill us all by the end of the decade. Now Congress is looking at getting involved with new proposals to regulate AI. Well, the nation's largest state is cracking down on tech companies in an attempt to protect children. CBN's Amber Strong brings us this look at the details of California's sweeping legislation and pushback from critics.
18: The Golden State is shining a light on the potential dangers of today's technology, with new laws aimed at keeping kids safe online.
19: Today has been a long time in coming, and this one is truly for the kids.
18: California Governor Gavin Newsom signing the sweeping package of 13 bills Thursday.
20: I'm honored to be here, and I'm honored to be able to attach my signature to these bills today, and I'm honored to represent a state with these remarkable representatives.
18: The new laws were passed with bipartisan support and will allow parents to opt out of school-issued laptops, get rid of addictive social media features like infinite scrolling for users under 16, add parental controls for chatbot technology, and ban toys containing AI companions. The measures come with a $1 million per child fine for tech companies found guilty of harming children.
20: Talk about family values. Protecting our kids should be top of the list.
18: The legislation is titled Adam's Law after 16-year-old Adam Rain. Rain died by suicide after alleged encouragement from ChatGPT. Matt Rain explained the relationship between his son and his chatbot to Congress last fall.
21: What began as a homework helper gradually turned itself into a confidant and then a suicide coach. Within a few months, ChatGPT became Adam's closest companion, always available, always validating, and insisting that it knew Adam better than anyone else.
18: On Thursday, the Rain celebrated the changes, including the ability for parents to exclude persistent memory, an AI feature that allows bots to remember previous conversations.
22: Adam was an early adopter of AI, and so many of us parents did not understand the dangers back then. Now, we are all becoming more aware of the dangers of AI companionship and the need for our government to act.
18: Critics say the technology laws are a First Amendment nightmare and point to mixed results with social media bans in other countries. But Newsom and others say legal protections are necessary for children.
20: These kids, they're all figuring out a way to game that system. And you're seeing that in the data in Australia. You're seeing that in the data in other countries that have done age gating. This is about the features themselves. This is about actually addressing the problem, the scrolling, the algorithms.
18: The bills come at a time when Americans are demanding greater protections for kids online. A new study from Pew Research Center shows nearly 6 in 10 Americans support social media bans for kids under 16. Amber Strong, CBN News.
17: Thank you, Amber. Gordon, back over to you.
11: Let me underline one of the points that Amber made in that wonderful package, and that is persistent memory. If the AI is allowed to store the conversations with you, all your various prompts, all your various questions, what is happening is they're learning you. And particularly for a child or a teenager or even a young adult, when you have the illusion that somehow or other this mathematical algorithm knows you and it's quite clearly pretending to be your friend and pretending to support you. But if it has that persistent memory, then it's going to be able to use that and, frankly, use it against you. So we've already seen AI supporting suicidal intentions in teenagers, which is, frankly, horrific. So do make sure for your children that particular feature is turned off. That is a complete illusion, and it needs to know. You don't need that in your child's life. Terry?
12: Well, still ahead, 25 years after 9/11, two men who will never forget. First, from the base of the Twin Towers, a special agent becomes a first responder as debris fills the streets and jet fuel falls from the sky. Meet the hero who got his suit dirty saving lives. That's next. And then later on, a man walking back to his office when a plane slams into the Pentagon. He's thrown across the room with burns across his body. Hear his prayer in that moment. That's ahead on today's show.
23: If
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11: 25 years ago today, former Secret Service agent Darren Kinder was inside the World Trade Center. In an instant, he went from being a special agent to a first responder. As people ran for their lives, Kinder ran into Tower One to help others get out. Kelly Wright brings us the story of this 9/11 hero.
24: On the morning of September 11, 2001, Darren Kinder was a young Secret Service agent assigned to the World Trade Center field office. He recalls it was a beautiful sunny morning.
25: A bunch of us had just finished working out in the gym and putting on some suits for the work day. And then we were told to evacuate and didn't know exactly what was going on. But when we dumped out onto the street, we were on the north side of Tower One. And that's exactly where that first plane had impacted. And we looked up and we knew, we didn't know what was going on in totality, but we knew we were under attack.
24: In an instant, the

0: it seemed like there was skin dripping from her fingertips. I think raining jet fuel had got her.
1: While treating the wounded, the danger increased as the second plane slammed into Tower 2. A short time later, Kinder witnessed a chain reaction of horrible events as the towers began to fall.
0: That's when this massive explosion just hit right over the top of my head. The second plane came in and hit Tower 2 with brutal precision. And, you know, just the day just got worse.
2: You can see the firemen assembled here, the police officers, FBI agents, and you can see the two towers. A huge explosion now, raining debris on all of us. We better get out of the way.
1: As people ran for their lives away from the buildings, Kinder and two other agents ran into Tower 1 to help others get out.
0: At that point, myself and two other agents, we just ran into the World Trade Center complex and entered into the stairwell, started climbing in the stairs of Tower 1, looking for people, you know, to help get out. And we ended up helping a few people evacuate out of that stairwell. I had a front row seat to evil on September 11, 2001. But I also saw the best of America.
1: He recalls how, in the middle of terror, first responders and ordinary citizens chose to help others, even at great personal risk. Kinder says his faith in God carried him through the chaos.
0: I knew that the Lord was with me. I always knew that the Lord was with me. As

0: when both towers had collapsed. I mean, me and three other Secret Service agents commandeered a fire truck that wasn't damaged, and we hooked up a hose, and we became, like, for an hour, like this volunteer firefighting team, right? This amateur hour, because all the other firefighters, Kelly, they were gone.
1: Were there occasions on that day, 9/11, that you saw your faith go into action?
0: I had this weird encounter with this woman in a dark room after the first tower collapsed. We were kind of took refuge in this alley. And I encouraged her that God is real. I encouraged her to pray for these people as I was sending her away and I was going back to the World Trade Center site.
2: Even with fire, death, and destruction all around him, Darren remembers another divine encounter that helped steady him with peace in the midst of terror.
0: The Lord almost, like, literally put me on a knee in the middle of that intersection, Church and Bessie Street, fire all around me. And I took a knee in that intersection. And that's as if I've never heard the audible voice of God, but it's as if I felt a squeeze on my shoulder and a small voice that said, I am with you.
2: For years, Kinder kept much of his story private, using that time for much needed healing. Now, he is sharing his story through the book, Bury Me in a Dirty Suit, dedicated to first responders who lost their lives that day trying to save others.
0: I just wrote in the book that most of us, a lot of us, a large group of us there that were just in these dirty suits, these filthy suits, because we had been in a fight, we had answered the bell and paid the price. And my shoes were melted, my pants were shorter because they had been catching fire all day. It was crazy. And I made a promise on September 12th. I was praying with my wife, and I said to the Lord, look, I'm going to spend the rest of my days getting my suit dirty in the name of Jesus. I don't know why you spared me. I don't know why I'm still here, but it must be for a reason, for a mission.
3: I want you all to know that America today is on bended knee in prayer for the people whose lives were lost here, for the workers who work here, for the families who mourn. This nation stands with the good people of New York City and New Jersey and Connecticut as we mourn the loss of thousands of our citizens.
2: Just 2 days after the attacks, the Secret Service agent returned to Ground Zero, assigned to protect President George W. Bush during his historic visit to the site.
0: I was there at Ground Zero with President Bush as he came in, and it's one of the high watermarks of my professional career.
2: Kinder says America must never forget not only the horror of 9/11 from New York to the Pentagon and Shanksville, Pennsylvania,

0: but also the unity that followed.
1: My hope for America is to return to some kind of baseline unity, right? And I think, just me being a man of faith, I think the only possible avenue for that is revival, is a renewal of faith, is a joint following of Jesus.
0: Darren Kinder, now a former Secret Service agent, says his mission did not end at Ground Zero. Today, he continues to call upon Americans to live with faith, courage, and a willingness to serve. Kelly Wright, CBN News.
2: Keep in mind what Darren said, I had a front row seat to the face of evil. That's what was displayed at 9/11, 25 years ago today. I will never forget it. Terry and I were just remembering together that when the second plane hit, it became quite clear this was an act of terrorism. It should have been clear from the first hit, but here we were. We didn't know where the next planes were going to land. One ended up in a field in Pennsylvania. One ended up in the Pentagon. But it's the face of evil. And we know what they were saying in the cockpits as the planes were nearing the buildings. They were saying, Allahu Akbar. They were saying, God is great. They were proclaiming their faith in Islam. And it's absolutely incredible to me that we seem to have forgotten it. There have been a lot of different names for it. The name Al-Qaeda, the name, Wahhabi, the Hezbollah, ISIS, ISIL, Muslim Brotherhood, Houthis, Hamas, all of these different names. But it's the same thing, and it's the same ideology. It was the face of evil on October 7th in the Gaza envelope. It's the face of evil 25 years ago, right in the heart of Manhattan. We need to stand against it and say, no, this is not how you worship God. If you think this is somehow making God great, you are completely wrong. If you think you're going to go to some paradise as a result of this senseless killing, no, you're not. And really stand against anyone trying to claim that's Islamic phobia. A phobia is an irrational fear. There's nothing irrational about this. They have been quite clear in what they want to do, how they want to spread terror, how they want to somehow claim they're serving God with these horrible acts of violence. We need to be quite clear in response. Not on our watch. You don't get to do that. Well, the name of Darren's Kindred book is Bury Me in a Dirty Suit, and you can buy it wherever books are sold. Terry?
3: 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He takes us back to the moment when he waited for his soul to depart his body and to be rescued by the great physician. That's next.
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3: At 8:20 a.m. on the morning of 9/11, American Airlines Flight 77 left Dulles Airport. It was bound for Los Angeles. 34 minutes later, it changed course and then vanished from radar. Air traffic control thought it crashed somewhere in West Virginia. Instead, it was headed towards the Pentagon, to a spot a few yards away from Brian Birdwell's office. He told the Heaven Meets Earth podcast what happened that day and in the days that followed.
10: If you don't mind, I want to start back at that day, September 11th, 2001. If you can just share with us what that day was like for you.
11: Aircraft makes penetration and impact with the building as I'm just a few steps from turning right. So I'm 15 to 20 yards from an 80-ton jet hitting the building at 530 miles an hour with 3,000 gallons of jet fuel still left in it. I've never heard anything that loud. I mean, it's instantaneously deafening. When I heard the sound, I thought bomb, but in that next nanosecond, I am blown across the corridor. I was burned on 60% of my body, with 40% of my body being a third-degree burn. That panic that grabs your heart when you realize you're facing a life-threatening injury and you can't escape the source of what's killing you. And I screamed out in a very loud voice, "Jesus, I'm coming to see you." It was not a, "Lord, save me from this calamity." It was the recognition that, okay, Lord, I got it. This is a horrible, ghastly way to be called into eternity, but that's what's happening. But I surrendered, recognizing that this is how I was going to die, collapsed to the floor, and waited for that feeling of the soul departing the body. In Scripture, it talks about the peace that passes all understanding. There's no way to describe for you the 180-degree difference between the calamity of dying that death and then laying there on the floor in the peace and the quiet and the silence of knowing, the confidence of where you're going to spend eternity. Death didn't come. I opened my eyes, and I could see in the distance the light reflecting off the tile floor. So I used the wall that I've been blown up against to start to shuffle down the hallway toward the light. I come across four men, Roy Wallace, Bill McKinnon, John Davies, and Chuck Knobloch. They each grab a limb to begin to move me. And when they give that exertion to pick me up, I don't come with them. They pull chunks off of me, and I begin screaming at them to leave me alone. Of course, they don't do that. That ambulance shows up, lickety-split. I'm evacuated out of the building. At some point, if I make it to the hospital alive, there's going to be anesthetized in some way, and what am I going to do at that point? In the sense of, I may not awake from that anesthesia. Dr. Williams comes to the left-hand side, and I can see in his eyes the gravity of what he's telling me. He says, "Colonel Birdwell, we're going to do the best that we possibly can for you." And so I told him, I said, I wanted the wedding ring taken off my hand. And Judith Rogers, one of the nurses that had answered the all-hands-on-call deck, is standing just immediately to Dr. Williams' right. I remember just so clearly seeing Judith reach for the ring. I am basically a steak that's been taken off the grill and slowly cooling, and in doing so, you harden. So when she takes that ring off, she degloves the finger. Blood is streaming out of the base of my hand, and I don't recall it hurting. And I don't think it was because of Dr. Baxter's morphine shot, but it's because I'm concentrating on the dignity of the death, and I know that I'm dying and saying goodbye to my wife and my son through the symbolism of that wedding ring. So I told John, give that to Mel and tell her that I loved her. Then I asked for the hospital chaplain. Chaplain Cirillo came to the right-hand side, and she just led that prayer that you know, Lord, if you've brought Brian here under your direction as the great physician and Dr. Williams and his team and what they do and Brian survives, we'll salute that flag and move out with that mission. But if you brought Brian here under the care and compassion of his fellow Americans to quietly call him into eternity, we'll salute that flag too. And when that prayer was over with, it was with the strength not of a soldier, but my faith in Christ that I could look at Dr. Williams and say, let's get on with it, knowing whose picture's above the president's in my chain of command photos of my eternity. But that would be the beginning of a very long, brutal process that you go from bad to worse. What has to be done to you in a burn unit to survive the injury is worse than the injury itself. But there's only one great physician, and he's the reason I'm alive. But a number of exceptional physicians put me back together.
10: So now you are back working in the Pentagon, and I'm curious what that's like for you.
11: It's only a story that the Lord could write. I mean, my office is actually in the same close proximity to the crash site as that day. So where I sit in my office is about 40 yards from where I got my Purple Heart that day. It's a real honor and a real treat to be back among the warrior class and serving the president and the leadership between he and me.
10: What is it like for you to know your life is a miracle?
11: If I may be so bold, it's a duty. The Lord keeps his promises, and hopefully he'll give me another 25 years after this so that I see the 50th memorial and the grandkids grow up and get married and maybe a great-grandchild in there. But, you know, obviously he knows what day he'll call me, but he's given me my life three times.
3: 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Gordon?
2: Well, still ahead, one of my favorite pastors in the whole world. And he's got a book, Do Less, Accomplish More. Pastor Steve offers a lifeline to those who are burned out. That's coming up.
10: Hi, I'm Abigail Robertson, and this is Heaven Meets Earth.
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17: Boys and girls all over the world are being abused and tortured.
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19: Welcome back to Washington for this CBN News Break. Dolly Parton's sister is sharing the last request the country music legend made before she died. Stella Parton told CBS, quote, that's the last thing Dolly asked me for was prayer, adding that many family members didn't know about Dolly's cancer because Dolly did not want her family or fans worried about her. Stella also says Dolly was ready for her death. She knew where she was going, Stella said. Well, CBN's Operation Blessing is providing clean water for the needy in Central America. A small settlement in the Sierra Madre Highlands of eastern Guatemala had gone without clean water for 30 years. Adrian had to buy water in bags, which he couldn't always afford. So he and his young sons had to make a risky, steep hike three times a day to get water. Then Operation Blessing stepped in with a solution for the entire community. With funding provided by its supporters, Operation Blessing provided a rainwater harvesting system with a 4,000-gallon storage tank. The system filters and cleans water for every household, so it's safe for drinking, cooking, and bathing. And thanks to Operation Blessing, it was an answer to years of prayer. Well, to find out more about Operation Blessing, go to its website, ob.org. Gordon and Terry will be back with more of today's 700 Club right after this.
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22: Monday, a man falls and severs his jugular.
23: I could see the blood just squirting up in the air.
22: He's bleeding out and time is running out.
23: Like, I could just hear the gurgling. He'd start rolling back in his head.
22: The fight to save his life.
23: The whole time he's like, just let me go, just let me go.
22: And rescue his soul.
24: If you let him live, let him be a great man of God that runs after you.
22: Monday on the 700 Club.
2: Too much to do and not enough time. That summed up the first few years of ministry life for Steve Merle right before his crash. And he had to learn the hard way. If he wanted to accomplish more, he needed to do less.
22: Steve Merle is the president of Every Nation Churches and Ministries and the founding pastor of Victory Church in the Philippines. Early in his career, Steve poured himself into his work and wound up sick and burned out. In his latest book, Do Less, Accomplish More, Steve offers a lifeline to those who feel there is too much to do and not enough time.
2: Well, Pastor Steve is with us now, and I've got to do a shout out to Victory at the Fort. And Makati Sports Club is, but you don't even have a church there anymore. It's
3: in Makati, no longer Makati Sports.
2: let me brag on Steve just a minute. He loves it when I do this. That church, when I went to it from 1994 to 1999, we had about 2,500 members. Started off small, and it was all in these rented things, and so we were sort of a nomadic church. And Steve was dedicated to starting for 2 years and then training up a pastor and moving on. It was around 2,500 when I left. And then it just blew up. I mean, it's 60,000 plus in the Philippines. But more importantly, it's now in 80 countries, 1,400 college campuses. I mean, it's absolutely incredible. So when he's talking about how do you grow a ministry without burning out, he knows what he's talking about. This isn't just sort of idle. Now, I've got to do a joke because we're going to go back all the way to when you were the accidental missionary. If I can get that picture number 10 up on the screen. There you are.
3: Oh, wow.
2: Steve with hair. That's yeah. Rice Brooks. And that's your first trip.
3: That was 1984 in the basement of the Tandem Movie Theater. Now, I don't know if you ever went to that basement when you were in Manila.
2: I never went to that basement.
3: It turned into a billiards parlor after the church moved out. Now, you can see the pipes there, but basement of a movie theater, and those are sewage pipes above our head, a very low ceiling. So we got a great rate. It was all we could afford.
2: Hopefully they didn't drip.
3: They did, actually.
2: They did.
3: Gordon, you had to be really committed to go to that church. That's where we started, in the basement. We were kind of the opposite of the Deuteronomy blessing. You know, you're going to be the head and not the tail. We were beneath, not above. But God did so much from that basement. It was
2: from very small beginnings, big trees.
3: Small.
2: And so, yeah, that's how God works.
3: And we were talking last night how people drive around this campus, and Molly gave me a little quick tour on the way, and wow, but you were talking last night, you and I over dinner, how people don't remember the sacrifice your parents went through in order to do this. And
2: oh, I remember it clearly. I lived it. And
3: yeah.
2: The tiny little studio on Spratly Street in Parkview, Portsmouth, Virginia, where Dad had to run down to the local convenience store, have them turn on the TV just to make sure we were getting a signal out. And so if we could cross the street with a signal, yay, we were in business.
0: Yeah.
2: I remember the first time the signal hit Newport News. We crossed the James River, that was a big moment. And it took seemingly forever, but it was sort of similar to what you point out in your book that, you know, sometimes we want to race ahead of God, and it's all about activity. My father had to go through that. There was these tremendous prophecies of what was going to happen, 67, 68. And so he felt, well, now I have to travel the world to fulfill the prophecy. And it was after that period, you know, no, you've got to come back in and focus on the basics.
0: Yeah. And Gordon, when you were there in the Philippines, we were in still in our first 10 years. Mm-hmm. And so you watched a lot. I remember talking to you about the incremental growth of this ministry that you're leading now. I don't know if you remember, I was sitting, we were building our first buildings back then. I remember sitting down with you and going, how do I get a building built? And you said, well, you get a contractor. I go, no. I mean the big picture. I'm drowning here in our first property. And we have, God's blessed us with many since then. But you having been through watching something very small grow to something that was global, that really inspired me. And the practical things that I learned from you were really... really helped me. When I think about this, we were talking about this book last night, the idea of doing less to accomplish more. It's not doing less work. Mm-hmm. It's not doing dreaming less, and it's not leading less, but it's doing less of the things that don't really matter, the things that are screaming at us every day. And living in the Philippines and seeing just the way the traffic is and the opportunities and the needs and the open doors, you can be spun out in so many things that are screaming at you, but they don't really matter ultimately in the big picture. And that's where this idea of doing less, it came with, mentioned earlier, the crash, my physical crash, an amoeba.
2: Yeah, you had an amoeba, and it just devastated your health.
0: Yeah, and it should have lasted a couple of weeks.
2: And then you got cleared from it. The doctor said, well, the amoeba's not here, but you're still crashing.
0: Yes, my body hadn't recovered. And after 2 months, the third doctor looked at me and asked me, what do you do for a living? I said, well, I'm a missionary. And the doctor said, well, I don't know what that means. What do you do? What do you do Monday through Sunday? When I got to Wednesday explaining my schedule, he just stopped me. He said, okay, I see the problem. And I'll never forget, he looked at me and he says, have you ever heard of stress? I said, no, explain it to me. And basically, he said, if you don't change your lifestyle, you're not going to recover. And in my words, he did medical words, but in my words, he said, your body's protesting. Your body is not going back to what you were doing, what you were putting it through. And that was about the time when we met. And I started taking a day off religiously. Deborah and I would take a day off.
2: Sabbath,
0: a rest day. For me, it was Monday. I'm a pastor. I work all day Sunday, Monday. And then we started taking a vacation. That was a concept that was just, I knew it was out there, but
2: what's that?
0: We'll talk about it later. We'll explain. I'll get Deborah to explain it to you. But it simple things turned my life around, turned my health around. I mean, that was 30 years ago, I guess. But yeah, I don't know if I'd be sitting here today if I hadn't have listened. You know, I appreciate that. I think about Jethro and Moses. Mm-hmm. I know Moses was one of the greatest leaders ever, one of the most busy leaders, and yet he was fortunate to have someone who would say hard truth. Hey, what you're doing is not good. You needed to change the way you're doing, not what you do. And that's where that doctor became kind of a Jethro to me, saying, you've got to change.
2: Well, you had a dear ministry friend who's gone on to be with the Lord. But, you know, I love his phrase, some things you oversee and some things you overlook.
0: Yeah.
2: So in leadership, how do you make a determination? You know, what is the important thing that you really need to focus in on?
0: And that is the question. I'll never forget sitting. My friend Timothy Lowe, who unfortunately passed away at 58 years old, a heart attack a couple of years ago, right after preaching. And he owned 3 restaurants, a car repair shop, a mega church in Malaysia, and a church that was spreading all over the nation, and he worked on our regional team for Asia. He was a very busy man. And I was every time I was with him, I'd say, Timothy, you're happy. You don't ever seem stressed. Your wife is happy. Your 4 kids are, they love you. that was when I said, "What? How do you do all this? How do you, just one restaurant is an exhausting business, and you've got three, and you preach, and you train, and you do all this." And that was what he said. And then I said, "But how do you figure out what to oversee and what to overlook?" And he goes, "Ah, that's the trick." And some of what he told me goes back to what I talk about in that book. You think about the one thing idea in Scripture. Two of the busiest leaders ever, David in the Old Testament, Paul in the New Testament. David said, "One thing I desire, and that will I seek after." And I was thinking about that scripture last night during chapel, during the unchapel. That was amazing, Gordon, last night. The move of God among these students, seeing hundreds of students in a chapel service.
2: Yeah, Regent's on fire.
0: Wow. And a volunteer chapel, not a mandatory chapel.
2: No mandatory. I want you, if you want to be here, great.
0: Yeah, and those people were that one thing of David. One thing I desire, that will I seek after. That, it's the presence of the Lord and beholding the beauty of the Lord. And experiencing that last night with a room full of college students was pretty amazing. So that's one. What is the one thing? One thing is less than 100. One thing is less than 10. I mean, one thing is, how do you narrow it down? What is that one thing you're seeking after? The answer is the presence of God, the face of God, the beauty of the Lord. Then you flip over to the New Testament and Paul, very busy man, very productive man. And he said, "One thing I do, I'm forgetting what's behind, I'm pressing forward." And what he was pressing to, he said, the upward call of God in Christ. What is the call? I had to sort through, what am I called to do? Not what is every opportunity that's here in the Philippines and in Asia and the rest of the world. You know how it is. There are opportunities everywhere. There are needs everywhere. But what am I called to do? What are you called to do? And it's not just ministry. I have three sons. One is an academic. He's a seminary dean and a seminary professor and a pastor. And my other two sons are businessmen, but they're called by God to do that. And so what is that one thing that Paul talked about? That one thing, it was the pursuit of the purpose and call of God.
2: I wanted to talk about just this one issue because I think a lot of ministry leaders miss it. And as I'm reading your book, I got a little convicted in my own heart. Am I so focused on the outreach and expanding the outreach that I'm forgetting the first S and less, that you got leadership is the key leaders lead. But they focus on strengthening. Mm-hmm. And the number of times I've read that the whole purpose of the gifts of the Spirit are to build, and there's another way to translate that Greek word, strengthen. Yeah. Why do you just focus in on that?
0: Yeah, I think it's when I read the book of Acts, if you take the book of Acts, read it straight through, you'll find apostolic people, and they were typically teams, apostolic leaders and teams. It was a 1-2 punch. It was expansion. And then Paul would loop back around, and the word strengthen would come up over and over. He strengthened the church. He strengthened the disciples. He strengthened the souls of the disciples, it says times. And so there's this expansion, strengthen, expansion, strengthen. There's some areas of Christian ministry where all they do is strengthen, strengthen, strengthen, strengthen, strengthen. We've got this thing that's really strong, but is it impacting the world? Mm-hmm. There are others who lean more heavily, like probably like me and like you. We're always doing this, but do we loop back around like Paul did and go revisit and strengthen? And so to me, it's not either or, but often it is for a lot of people, but it's this constant expansion, strengthen. And I think about Wesley and Whitfield, the famous story of, you know, Wesley was always expanding, but building those small groups. And then Whitfield, who had the great crowd, but he said, "My ministry was a rope of sand. I can't find it." And I think it is that expansion, strengthen thing. Wesley seemed to have a good grip on both. Whitfield seemed to be the expansion. And no criticism to George Whitfield. I mean, one of the greatest preachers ever. Yes. Yeah. And certainly his life accomplished more than most people could ever dream of. But the principle of doing both is what I had to come to.
2: And one of the key insights, and I've got to give you, you opened my eyes to it, that one of the things Paul emphasized was strengthening both yourself and the others around you with something as simple as words of encouragement.
0: Yeah.
2: You know, we think of strength and, well, I'll provide an environment, or I'll provide finances, or I'll provide an organizational structure, or I'll do all of these other things. But there's just a real incredible place for the words of encouragement. So often in leadership, we want to critique.
0: Yeah.
2: We want to, here's your flaw, and if we fix this flaw, everything's going to be right. But in that, you can actually tear people down.
0: So how
2: have you used that, where it's the words of encouragement, the words of strength that help build?
0: You know, one thing, Gordon, take preaching, for example. When I travel, I'm helping younger preachers learn how to preach. And one of the ways I've learned to do it, I went back to school at 57 years old, Asbury Seminary, and I learned a lot there. But part of the coursework
2: I took on succession.
0: Yes, it turned into a book. But one of the things, the core of the course was about preaching and about training preachers. And one of the principles we have is if you want to grow a better lawn, you can either spend your life pulling weeds, or you can plant seeds and you can fertilize and you can tend it. I think with preaching as an example of strengthening people with words, what we try to do is the first thing out of our mouth when we're coaching someone in preaching is all the things they did right. I'll write a list. I have a lot of people I coach on Zoom all over the world, preachers. I'll listen to their sermons. First thing is I start telling you all the things you did right.
2: You were doing it to me last night.
0: and then we get to suggestions to make it better. Mm. And they're just suggestions. I'm not God, but if you ever preach that again, a little more emphasis on this, this was unclear, but man, this. And so I apply it to preaching, but that same principle in any kind of leadership, it's people will do what we affirm. So we can spend our time pulling up and recognizing all the flaws and the weeds, or we can start affirming. And I think when I follow Paul through Acts, that strengthening word comes up. And as you mentioned, it is strengthening with his words. And sometimes it was prophets he brought with him and the prophetic word. And last night there were prophetic words. And the chapel dean, I don't know if what the chapel, whatever.
2: Paul.
0: Yes. Boy, he spoke a word that strengthened me that were prophetic words. But there is a power. I mean, the universe was created by the words of God. Not that we speak that level, but yet the words that have power to bring strength, whether it's in your grandkids or your staff or other pastors or wherever we use those words.
2: As you can tell, Steve and I can talk for a long time, and they're telling me I got to wrap or we're in trouble. So I encourage you, get this book. If you're in ministry, if you're in leadership, whether it's in ministry or in business or any phase of life, it's called Do Less, Accomplish More. 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And what he's built is, what God has built through him has been absolutely incredible. So I encourage you to get it. Terry, over to you.
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3: Niang's husband demanded she make a choice. It was either him or Jesus. She chose Jesus. So he left her and their two children and never came back.
4: Soon after the birth of her youngest child, Niang, who lives in Cambodia, was given an ultimatum by her husband.
5: He took my Bible and threw it away. He said, "You have to choose me or Jesus." So I said, "I choose Jesus." He said, "If you believe in Jesus, then let Jesus take care of you and your children."
4: Niang never saw him again. and she was left to raise her teenage son and 4-year-old daughter alone.
5: There were times when we did not have any rice or money. 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
6: When I'm hungry, Mom gives me vegetable to eat, but I don't like it.
4: 4-year-old Kakrona feels bad when she sees her mom cry.
6: I cannot help Mom because I am small.
4: Niang told us she prays every day for a breakthrough in her circumstances. 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Thanks to you, we gave Niang the capital she needed to buy a large amount of cloth and other supplies to grow her sewing business.
5: I was able to buy everything I needed. Fabric, thread, buttons, and many other supplies. There are so many things you need to make clothes. And I finally was able to buy them all.
4: Over the past year, Niang said her income has tripled. Now there's money to pay for food, school, and money to reinvest in the business.
5: To those who have helped, may God bless you abundantly. Thank you for being there for me in my time of struggle.
6: Thank to the people who helped my mom.
3: I love what we were able to do in Niang's life because it means that not only does she have hope into future and is seeing it, but so do her children. 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Okay, we have time for a quick question.
7: All right, 40 seconds.
3: Tammy wants to know, is it wrong to talk to your child after he dies through a medium?
7: Yes.
3: And where did he go?
7: here's the scripture for you, Tammy. It's a Leviticus. Give no regard to mediums and familiar spirits. Do not seek after them to be defiled by them. Realize you're not talking to your child. You're talking to a demon. Now, your child, to be absent from the body is to be present with the Lord. Where the Lord is heaven. So you don't need to worry about it. God's got this. Please don't consult a medium. Here's a word from Psalms. God is our refuge and strength, a very present help in trouble. God bless you. We'll see you tomorrow. Oh, next.
22: Monday. A man falls and severs his jugular.
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23: 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He'd start rolling back in his head.
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12: I'm 15 to 20 yards from an 80-ton jet hitting the building at 530 miles an hour. I came to the reconciliation that I was no longer struggling to survive. And I screamed out in a very loud voice, "Jesus, I'm coming to see you." It was not a, "Lord, save me from this calamity." I thought about that third pain and emotion, the permanency of death. That would be the last time I would see them in the earthly realm before they joined me in eternity with the Lord. The decision I had made in 1971 to accept Him as my Lord and Savior was culminating in that moment. There's no way to describe for you the 180-degree difference between the calamity of dying that death and then laying there on the floor in the peace of knowing, the confidence of where you're going to spend eternity. There's only one great physician, and He's the reason I'm alive.

0: Welcome to Heaven Meets Earth. I'm Abigail Robertson. You may notice we're not in our typical studio this week. This week marks 25 years since terrorists attacked the World Trade Center Twin Towers in New York City and the Pentagon, the building here behind me. On today's episode, we're going to be sitting down with the Honorable Brian Birdwell, Assistant Secretary of War for Sustainment and a survivor of the September 11, 2001 attack on the Pentagon. You do not want to miss this miraculous testimony. Before we get started, a quick thank you to CBN for making this podcast possible. CBN's mission is to preach the gospel to the nations, and their work around the world is what makes conversations like this one possible. Let's get to it. Today, I am sitting here with the Honorable Brian Birdwell, the Assistant Secretary of War for Sustainment and a survivor of the terrorist attack at the Pentagon on September 11th. Honorable Birdwell, thank you so much for your time today.
1: My treat to join you, Abigail. Thank you, ma'am.
0: So, if you don't mind, I want to start back at that day, September 11th, 2001. If you can just share with us what that day was like for you.
1: Well, that can be a long answer because I remember everything up until the point I'm anesthetized at Georgetown University. Mm-hmm. Let me also just preface it's a great story of the Lord's grace, but there are places, depending upon the nature of your questions, that are very graphic, very bloody, that are hard. And I'm happy to share it because it's, again, a great story of the Lord's grace. Your audience needs to know that there may be some things that I'll describe that are pretty graphic. I was serving as the military aide to the Deputy Assistant Chief of Staff for Installation Management on the Army staff. That's a nice big title for Chief Donut Getter. I had to be at the desk in uniform, ready to when Miss Minig, my flag officer, she was the deputy in our directorate. General Van Antwerp was our uniform principal. Miss Minig was our civilian deputy. I was her aide. Colonel Williams was General Van's aide. We'd usually get into the building at 6:30, get in uniform, and be ready to begin the day by 7 o'clock when both the principal and deputy would come into the building. So the day started, get up at about 4:20 because I got to catch the bus. And the commute in D.C. is an Olympic sport. Said goodbye to Mel with just a kiss on the cheek at about 5:10. Looked at Matt. You don't wake your 12-year-old up that old, that early in the morning. But got out to the bus stop and, I said, I'll see you tonight. And got into the building. And our director was hosting the Garrison Commanders Conference over at the Doubletree across from the building on the other side of 395. And so Colonel Williams took General Antwerp, Miss Minig over there. I and Cheryl and Sandy remained in the office to hold down the fort, so to speak, as the principal and deputy were out of the building that day. About 8:50, 8:55, somewhere in there, Sandy gets a call from her daughter Sam up in New York. Says, hey, Mom, turn the TV on. The World Trade has been hit by a plane. And we did what everybody throughout the country, whether it was listening to the radio in the car, the TV at work, TV at home, whatever it may have been, and first discovering the events that were unfolding that day. And so we went into Sandy and I and Cheryl went into Miss Minig's office, turned the TV on, and saw the North Tower, the first tower hit, the huge gaping hole, and the news media is describing it as an accident. And that's what we wanted to believe, that there's that little voice in the back of our mind that, such beautiful weather. And in the same way, I think it was 2009 when Captain Sullenberger landed the aircraft in the Hudson, that if I'm flight officer on that deck and I've got a catastrophic failure, I'm going to do everything in my power not to hit anything on the ground if it's possible, and to hit the World Trade Center that dead on, and that would be confirmed that this was not a normal day in our nation's life when we would watch on live TV, 9:05 time frame, that Flight 175 would crash into the South Tower. And when that happens, I just simply lead a prayer with Sandy and Cheryl, recognizing that as much as we love our first responders that are responding in New York City, it's going to be the Lord doing the bulk of the life-saving that day. Mm-hmm. And prayed for those first responders, knowing how difficult a constricted city that New York is. And then so you've got the horizontal challenge of traffic and constriction with the vertical challenge of the height of the buildings. And watch the events unfold and listen to the descriptions. That morning, I'd had my morning Coke, that jolt of caffeine that we all need first thing in the morning. And so about 9:35-ish, I told Sandy and Cheryl I was going to step out, go to the men's restroom, that I'd be back momentarily. And those are the last words that I would speak to my two coworkers. I stepped out of the office. I've got an E-ring office. And to give your viewers a good description of where I was located, if you recall that portion of the building that crumbles 27 minutes after impact at the Pentagon, on the left-hand side of the building, it shears off cleanly because it's a seam, an expansion joint seam in the building. And then on the right side of the collapse point, it remains hinged. And so it creates a triangle of debris in the lower right-hand corner of that block that crumbles. I'm on second floor level. My window is the fourth window over from the seam. So the two windows that are flush belong to General Maud. General Maud's the senior man killed that day. Miss Minig's office, she shares a wall with him. Hers is the third window, but it's the first recessed window. Mine is the next recessed window because I sat outside her office. So Sandy and Cheryl and I are in Miss Minig's office, that first recessed window, the third window over from the sheer break off of the building. I step out, go out into the E-ring hallway. The E-ring is the outermost ring of the Pentagon. The A-ring is the innermost ring. So there's five rings, A through E. I step out into the hallway, go through what would be the impact point and what would collapse 27 minutes later, turn left into the fourth corridor. The men's restroom is just past the elevators. Take care of business, come out of the men's restroom. I'm in front of the elevators, about to turn right back into the E-ring hallway to go back through the crash site to get to the office and go back in and join Sandy and Cheryl in Miss Minig's office. Aircraft makes penetration and impact with the building as I'm just a few steps from turning right. So I'm 15 to 20 yards from an 80-ton jet hitting the building at 530 miles an hour with 3,000 gallons of jet fuel still left in it. This was, there's a lot of things that are of biblical proportion here. When we think about the trumpet sounding when the Lord returns and how loud that's got to be for the whole world to hear it. Well, I've been around a lot of loud things in my military career as a heavy forces guy. You know, I've spent a little over half of my career as a field artilleryman. And so been around a lot of loud things, but I've never heard anything that loud. I mean, it's instantaneously deafening. When I heard the sound, I thought bomb. But in that next nanosecond, I am blown across the corridor. The corridors are the spokes that connect the rings. So I'm at the intersection of the spoke of the fourth quarter and the E-ring. There are three pains and emotions that I will deal with in those moments. First is the physical pain of the burns. I was burned on 60% of my body, with 40% of my body being a third-degree burn. My arms from fingertip to armpit on both arms are completely circumferentially grafted. My face has been reconstructed, the forehead, the eye sockets. My ears are artificial cartilage with my own skin grafted over it. My neck has been flattened out because I had keloid scarring in the facial areas to help reconstruct the facial areas. Because of the burns to the face, because a burn injury is a horizontal injury, all scars contract and tighten where the scar occurs. So because it's a horizontal injury, was in fact happening in the facial areas because the scars were contracting. I had to actually, you can see a little bit of the scar here. I assume the lighting can show your viewers, but I had to have grafts put in underneath the eyelid to allow my eyes to close. My thumbs had to be separated from the palm because I lost the webbing in the hands between the thumb and the index finger. Dr. Jordan had to go in, make an incision, pull the thumb bone out. So I've got artificial things in my hands like Integra, which allows grafts in bony areas that don't have as much flow of blood and flesh. You have to have something artificial that will bring that the graft can adhere to and then be sustained with the blood flow necessary. So I've got that in the hands. I think the politest way to say it is probably, I'm not the $6 million man, but the 3.4. I've had a lot of things done to me. Spent 4 years being medically rebuilt. In those moments that that physical pain of the burns, though, is set aside by that second pain and emotion. That definition of terrorism, that panic that grabs your heart when you realize you're facing a life-threatening injury and you can't escape the source of what's killing you. Inside that hallway, I am struggling in the same way that the Lord creates every one of us in our mother's womb with that desire for life. You can call it survival instinct. I was not killed. I was not unconscious, but I am struggling. I can see a yellow-orangish haze in front of me, and then the periphery is black because the lights have been destroyed. And so it's not just that there's no lighting. Only lights and the ambient flame of the flame that's consuming me and around me, but that black putrid smoke that's pouring out of the building and pouring into the building is what I'm struggling through. And so my ability to get to my feet, get orientation as to where I'm located, which directions to safety, which ways to danger, I couldn't determine any of those. And as you're burning to death without the ability to escape what's burning and killing you, and then what direction is to safety? That panic that grabs your heart, the emotional agony of dying is always more painful than the physical agony of the burns. Because that was more intense to me in that moment of struggling to survive. And I came to that moment in that struggle that seemed to last an eternity, where I came to the reconciliation that I was no longer struggling to survive, but I'd reconciled myself to this is the fact. I'm going to step over that line from the attempt to try to survive to accepting my death. And I screamed out in a very loud voice, "Jesus, I'm coming to see you." It was not a "Lord, save me from this calamity." It was the recognition that, okay, Lord, I got it. This is a horrible, ghastly way to be called into eternity. But that's what's happening. I'd reconciled myself to that. And so I did what we in the military are never trained to do. The Army never trained me to surrender or quit or give up. But I surrendered, recognizing that this is how I was going to die, collapsed to the floor, and waited for that feeling of the soul departing the body. Yeah. And in waiting for it, I thought about that third pain and emotion, the permanency of death, the how I'd said goodbye to Mel and Matt that morning, and that would be the last time I would see them in the earthly realm before they joined me in eternity with the Lord. And I'm not ashamed of just, you know, giving Mel a peck on the cheek and then looking at Matt. But if I'd have known I was walking out that door of my townhome in Lorton, Virginia that morning, and that would be the last time that I would see them, I would have said goodbye with far more rigor than peck on the cheek at 5 a.m. And as I lay there I hope you don't mind me finding a bit of humor at times with the story, because if it's all heavy all the time, it's a great story, Lord's grace, but it's a very difficult story. Mm-hmm. Even in my waiting for the Lord to call me into eternity, because the decision I had made in 1971 to accept Him as my Lord and Savior was culminating in that moment that I would now join Him. Abby, there's no way to give your, in Scripture talks about the peace that passes all understanding.
2: Yes.
1: There's no way to describe for you the 180-degree difference between the calamity of dying that death and then laying there on the floor in the peace and the quiet and the silence of knowing and the confidence of where you're going to spend eternity. And so as I lay there, though, still

0: I could see in the distance the light reflecting off the tile floor toward the A-ring, because where I'm located, the only distance that I could see that far would be down the corridor from where I was located. So I've got directional control. The smoke is filling up the corridor. So it'd be a lot like if you're a ship at sea and you can't see the bulb of the lighthouse, but you can see the reflection of the light on the surface of the water. I'm seeing the reflection of the light toward the A-ring where the lights are still on, off the tile. And so now I've got directional control. I use the wall that I've been blown up against to stand up because the damage done to my sense of balance and inner ear from that concussion and vacuum blast, part of the reason I couldn't get up and maintain my balance. So I use the wall that I've been blown up against to start to shuffle down the hallway toward the light. I'm still coming out of the smoke, but I'm going to describe for you, uniform that day was just my, slacks, belt, short sleeve Class B shirt, name tag, access badge, and a T-shirt underneath the shirt. I know I've got to get to medical care and quickly. There are chunks hanging off my arms. I can already feel my eyes swelling shut. It didn't take 15 rounds with Apollo Creed and the Rocky movies to have the face swelling. I can feel the puffiness and the tightness of the eyelids and the like. The only thing still remaining on me as I lay there burning, my leather belt, my leather shoes, the front of my shirt is still intact as I'm laying face down. My name tag and my access badge are melted. And, of course, my shirt's covered in my own scorched blood. The best way to say it is I am terribly indisposed as I am staggering down that hallway.
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1: I come across four men, Roy Wallace, Bill McKinnon, John Davies, and Chuck Knobloch. Roy was the first one out of a B-ring door, so I've gone 25, 30 yards in this condition.
2: Wow.
1: When Roy comes out first. In fact, Roy still works in the building. He was a colonel then. He's now the deputy chief of staff of the G1 in the G1 office. He's the deputy G1 on the Army staff right now, and his office is right there at the intersection. So I've run into a couple of times there, and we've had some good discussions together about, you know, old times, shall we say. But I didn't know Roy. I did know Bill. Bill and I had been at Commanding General Staff College together, so I'd recognized Bill, but the other three gentlemen I didn't know. But in having covered 25, 30 yards in this condition, that exhaustion, but also the recognizing that my relief of knowing I'm about to subordinate myself to my four comrades in arms, and whatever decisions they're going to make about me are going to happen in that moment. I collapse in front of Roy, and you know, Roy's like, "Hey, we've got one out here." That I don't remember what order they come out, but the four of them come out, and this is not a place to tarry because it's still burning down at the smoke is filling up. In fact, the fire door's been closed between the A and B ring to seal the fire off in there. Had Bill, Roy, Chuck, and John not come out, assuming I made it to the A-ring door, I would have had to sit there and wait for firemen to open that door.
2: Wow.
1: So I would either died of smoke inhalation or my injuries had Bill, Roy, Chuck, and John not come out. They give, in their haste to move me, they each grab a limb to begin to move me. And when they give that exertion to pick me up, I don't come with them. They pull chunks off of me, and I begin screaming at them to leave me alone. Of course, they don't do that. And Chuck is the biggest of the four of them. Touching me is absolutely agonizing. So now that physical pain is starting to overwhelm the emotion.
2: Mm-hmm.
1: They roll me on my side. Chuck forcibly puts his arms underneath the left side of my torso. And then essentially they, instead of grasping me, they grip each other's arms, basically shake hands with each other at the wrist, and then my body weight is on top of their connected arms. Mm-hmm. And I'm yelling at them, you know, put me down, because it is agonizing to be touched that way with, you know, I'm skinned alive.
2: Yes.
1: And Roy would tell you that I look like a blackened hot dog on two legs walking out of that smoke. They carry me through the B-ring door into an A-ring access door to get me into the A-ring, and at the intersection of the 5th and 6th quarter, basically forms a hasty triage site, and set me down. I'm yelling at Bill, you know, call Mel, and because, again, we were at Leavenworth together, but at Commander General Staff College. And he had met Mel a couple of times, but that had been the year before. And so when Dr. Baxter, who's an Air Force doctor, flight surgeon, that was coming out of the building, he had grabbed his go bag. He was actually on the Air Force Surgeon General's staff. There are medical practitioners around the building that are not in a practitioner billet, but in a staff planning billet. And because of those, as large as the building is, one of the drills that had been performed prior to the attack, not knowing it would come, but you know, in case there's a tragic event, you know, you could have an airliner crash coming out of Reagan, you know, and that was the scenario they'd actually practiced a few months before, and they realized they had all these medical professionals around the building, so they made sure they had go bags.
2: Yeah.
1: And so Dr. Baxter had grabbed his go bag. Colonel Davitt, who was one of his nurses, they were not at the clinic. They, again, came out of the Air Force Air Force Surgeon General's office. They come across me. Dr. Baxter comes to me first. That tells me that, you know, in all the the triage, casualty evacuation, you know, you take care of the most critical, most immediately. And so he comes to me first and asks me my name, you know, and that's when I tell him my name, that's when Bill, right, oh my gosh, this is Brian, you know. Oh. And Dr. Baxter asked me what my, you know, if there's any other injuries I have besides what he can see with the being skinned alive. And I was like, Doc, I don't know. I can't tell. And a wonderful lady from the Navy, Natalie Ogletree, is coming down. She's got her Bible. She, you know, the Lord just leads her to kneel down beside me. As Dr. Baxter is doing what he can for me, and what he's doing, he actually takes my shoes off, because the only place that there is unburned flesh is the top of my feet that were covered by my leather shoes. So he puts the morphine in the right foot. Colonel Davitt is you can imagine what it's like to put an IV in a foot in a controlled environment. There's people jumping over us, coming down, you know, I mean, it's a chaotic, you know, fire alarms going off, and they're doing this in that hallway. And Natalie, we're saying the Lord's Prayer together, the 23rd Psalm, and speaking is difficult because of the inhalation injury. I'm actually slowly drowning on the inside in the lungs, because the lungs do the same thing that the flesh does on the outside, you know, that blistering that begins. So liquid is being drawn into my lungs. And so the inhalation injury, the scorching to what I, you know, what I'm breathing in, the temperature of what I'm breathing in, speaking is very labored and very gravelly. She reads the 91st Psalm over me, and the thing that's amazing is that in the hallway burning seems to take an eternity. But once I'm being evacuated, from the time I'm being evacuated to getting put on a body board, they put me on the golf cart ambulance, because the building's so big, it's an elongated golf cart in case you've got to, you know, get evacuated out of the building to get to you know, either one side of the building to the DiLorenzo clinic or out of the building. That ambulance shows up lickety-split. I'm evacuated out of the building. I'm taken out to the north parking, hopefully, you know, hoping that an ambulance would show up. Ambulances are all going to the south side parking because that's closer to the crash site. And so there's a young Army captain, Captain Wineland. It's his first day of duty. He's arrived for his first day of duty. Yeah, I mean, the Lord's really written an incredible story here. The team that's there evacuating me out in the parking lot commandeer his vehicle. They dump his stuff out of the back. And Jill Heisen is a Air Force nurse that is on her 2 weeks of reserve duty, and she normally works at Georgetown. And, of course, that's a very prescient. What I want you to take from this and your viewers today, the Lord's putting all the right people at the right time with the right circumstances, the right training that would allow me to be with you here a quarter of a century later. Jill works at Georgetown. That's the only hospital she knows how to get to. Some of the folks that were loading me off that, taking me off the gurney with the body board, putting me in the back of that Ford Expedition that Captain Weiner was going to drive, was Major John Collison. John was in the same, he was in our operations directorate in the AXIM. Of course, he doesn't recognize me, but when he looks at the tow tag as he's loading me in, and he knows it's me. Jill's already inside. I'm loaded in. John hops in the back, and John's with me on the way to the hospital. And the pain still hurts, but the emotion's still there, because the question of life or death in the building that day has been answered, but the question of life or death that day has not.
2: Mm-hmm.
1: Getting over the Key Bridge, getting to Georgetown and the emergency room, again, seems like we're there. Dr. DeSimone is the physician outside that's leading the triage team, because, of course, all the hospitals, when that happens, we're ready for whatever, you know, we're going to begin our mass casualty exercises and whatever staff's available. So there are a bunch of folks that answered the call, and they're waiting for folks. When the vehicle pulls up, Dr. DeSimone, he doesn't even examine. He just, okay, he's critical, get him inside. And he and his team will stand there for the next several hours and wait for casualties that never come. I'm the only casualty taken to Georgetown University Hospital. And that's the Lord's hand, because not just because of Jill, but the attending physician in the emergency room, the director, because Georgetown's a teaching hospital, the attending physician is Dr. Michael Williams. Prior to his assumption of duty there, because they're a level two trauma emergency room, and that level two is a standard based upon doctor training and equipment. And part of the reason for him being there was he'd spent 2 years in a trauma fellowship at the Washington Hospital Center, which is the main hospital complex here, 14 blocks north of the Capitol on North Capitol Street, was to get him trained up to get Georgetown to a level one.
2: Wow.
1: And Dr. Jordan and Dr. Jang are the directors at the Washington Hospital Center burn unit that for 2 years Dr. Williams will train under before he arrives at Georgetown. And because of the nature of the weapons used that day, right after Flight 77 has crashed into the building, Vice President Cheney inside the White House Situation Room will tell Transportation Secretary Mineta to shut down all airspace in the United States. So that's there's no medevacs flying for many hours because of the calamity of what's happening with our airspace. And so I arrive at Georgetown, and Dr. Williams, normally at an emergency room, it's airway, breathing, and circulation. And then once those are stabilized, you're evacuated to whatever specialized care you require. Because mm-hmm. there's not a burn unit in every hospital. There's not neonatal in every hospital. Mm-hmm. So when you get into those specialties, you got to get to the right hospital.
2: Yes.
1: From the emergency room. I'm not going to fly anywhere till somewhere around 5 o'clock. So Dr. Williams and his team, it's like a battle drill as I'm getting wheeled inside. John's following, and there's voice commands, there's intensity, there's gravity, but there's no chaos. And that's why it's a battle drill as opposed to chaos. As they wheel me in, my eyes are nearly shut, and I'd been thinking about this moment, that emotional, the question of life or death hadn't been answered yet. And at some point, if I make it to the hospital alive, there's going to be anesthetized in some way, and what am I going to do at that point? In the sense of, I may not awake from that anesthesia. Dr. Williams comes to the left-hand side, and I can see in his eyes the gravity of what he's telling me. He says, Colonel Byrd, well, we're going to do the best that we possibly can for you. And I told him I wanted to do two things. First, I wanted the wedding ring taken off, because in the voice commands that they're giving, one of the things that I keyed on is normally jewelry has to be cut off the burn survivor. So if it's a ring, a bracelet, a necklace, if that's the part of the body burned, as the body swells, that tourniquet, that jewelry becomes a tourniquet, mm-hmm. and can restrict blood flow, and you can, in fact, lose limbs if not treated quickly. So it's normally cut off the burn survivor, but I didn't want the wedding ring destroyed. And so I told him, I said, I wanted the wedding ring taken off my hand. And Judith Rogers, one of the nurses that had answered the all-hands-on-call deck, is standing just immediately to Dr. Williams' right. And John Major Collison is standing just behind them. And I can stick my hand out, and I remember just so clearly seeing Judith reach for the ring. You know, the human body melts long before gold does. And as I'm not trying to be graphic, but I am basically a steak that's been taken off the grill and slowly cooling, and in doing so, you harden. So when she takes that ring off, she degloves the finger, blood is streaming out of the base of my hand, and I don't recall it hurting. I don't think it was because of Dr. Baxter's morphine shot, but it's because I'm concentrating on the dignity of the death, and I know that I'm dying, and saying goodbye to my wife and my son through the symbolism of that wedding ring. So I told John, give that to Mel and tell her that I loved her. Then I asked for the hospital chaplain. Chaplain Cirillo came to the right-hand side, and she just led that prayer that you know, Lord, if you've brought Brian here under your direction as the great physician and Dr. Williams and his team and what they do and Brian survives, we'll salute that flag and move out with that mission. But if you brought Brian here under the care and compassion of his fellow Americans to quietly call him into eternity, we'll salute that flag too. And when that prayer was over with, it was with the strength not of a soldier but my faith in Christ that I could look at Dr. Williams and say, let's get on with it, knowing whose pictures above the president's in my chain of command photos of my eternity. And the last thing I remember is the mask going over my face and then tilting my head back and then beginning to feel the intubation tube, and then I'm unconscious after that. And that is the thing that I will remember most vividly, is the last thing you think you're going to see. Dr. Williams would tell Mel that I was, you know, a couple of minutes from respiratory arrest because of the amount of gunk in my lungs.
2: Yeah.
1: The inability to breathe, you know, cleanly or plainly, normally. And I, you asked a single question. I've given you a very long answer to that question, but that would be the beginning of a very long, brutal process that you go from bad to worse. What has to be done to you in a burn unit to survive the injury is worse than the injury itself. But, and I'm happy to answer whatever questions you have, Abby, but there's only one great physician, and he's the reason I'm alive. But a number of exceptional physicians put me back together so that my quality of life is from, you know, from them. But the blessings of seeing the last quarter of a century of my life, of, you know, the big things that we thought Mel would see as a widow, you know, Matt graduating high school and college and getting married and grandkids, yeah. Man, that's, you know, we get to see the grandkids. We reenact WrestleMania, you know, so it's always fun. But getting to serve the people of the state of Texas for 16 years in the state Senate, and then obviously the honor of President Trump asking me to, you know, come serve in his administration. Just what an incredible honor. So the things that, you know, the in Scripture where it talks about, you know, the Lord, I know the plans I have for you to prosper you. Our byline verse is 1 Peter 5:10. After you have suffered a little while, the God of all grace will himself perfect, confirm, strengthen, and establish you. And whether that suffering is physical or emotional, financial, marital, whatever, you know, national, whatever it may be, the Lord keeps his promises. And hopefully he'll give me another 25 years after this so that I see the 50th memorial and the grandkids grow up and get married and maybe a great-grandchild in there. But, you know, obviously he knows what day he'll call me, but he's given me my life three times. So.
2: Wow.
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20: So now you are back working in the Pentagon, and I'm curious what that's like for you. And is this your first time coming back to work here since the attack?
1: Well, coming back to work, yes. It's not my first time back. The last time I was inside the building was probably about 15 years ago, but I've been back for the memorial outside and such. First, it's a real honor, but it's only a story that the Lord could write. I mean, and I haven't even talked much about, you know, Mel's role and you know, the things that she endured, you know, linking up and the like. And so I don't want to, you know, the Lord carried me through it and she dragged me through it, kind of thing. But, you know, the opportunity to come back, my office is actually in the same close proximity to the crash site as that day. So where I sit in my office is about 40 yards from where I got my Purple Heart that day. But it's a great reminder of the Lord's grace. That quarter is a place to be revered and honored, where the Lord spared my life. He writes magnificent stories. To be back 25 years later, you know, serving in the same close proximity. I don't feel 25 years older, but it's a real honor and a real treat to be back among the warrior class and serving the president and the leadership between he and me.
20: What is it like for you to know your life is a miracle?
1: If I may be so bold, it's a duty. There's times people ask me, you know, did you ever ask God why me? And I'm like, no, I asked him, why not me? Why didn't you take me? Because in ICU, you are begging for death. The pain thresholds you were dealing with, watching Mel and Matt's emotional agony of watching me die. But it's the survivor's charge that if Mel and I didn't go tell the story, the great story of the Lord's grace that day, we'd be derelict in our duty. You know, because you talk about how the Lord writes our stories. Well, our duty is to share them. And so in sharing that story, it's a reminder of his grace and that he's still in charge. He's at the right hand of the Father, advocating, interceding on our behalf. Two, it's a story of suffering and sacrifice that is what our men and women that put on the uniform risk every day. And I would include our, you know, law enforcement and firemen and, you know, what they risk every day. Different enemy, but the nature of public service. Those are the three, you know, military, fire, and police are the three services that the angel of death is tugging on you just because of the position or the career field you chose. It's also a reminder of evil. In the world, that we live in a fallen, sinful world. There's people that hate us and don't like our structure of government, what we believe, and the freedoms that we love. So there's a lot of reasons to tell that story.
20: Mm-hmm. In your recovery, I mean, just some of the things you're describing sound like they must be some of the most excruciating things a human can go through. What were your conversations? You said you asked the Lord, why not me? But just did you struggle with your faith during that time, or what were you asking God? And
1: I didn't struggle with my faith, but I mean, I didn't doubt God, but I was pleading with him to finish it. And I'm going to describe some things here that, because a burn injury is not only is it so painful, but it's your skin is your first line of defense in your immune system. So when you lose it, your susceptibility to infection is immense. That's why premature babies have to be kept hospitalized and protected, because they haven't developed their immune system well enough to go home. Same thing with burn victims, is that you've compromised so much of your immune system, protecting you from infection is critical, because infection can lead to amputation, and I can share some of that. I had concerns with that. Infection getting into vital organs, kidneys, liver, can shut those organs down. And so what has to be done is the debridement process, because you can't graft over dead skin or infection. The process of cleaning you is called debridement, and it's done in the hydrotherapy room, but I assure you it's no spa. You're lowered into it's water-based, it's liquid, but it's betadine or some other bleach or chlorine derivative, and you're scrubbed in it with no skin on your body. And with a trach in my throat, because I can't breathe, because of the respirators that's having to connect to breathe for me, only the Lord can hear you scream. And that, we called it the tank, because it looks like an athletic trainer's tub thing, but it's a gruesome experience. The only thing I could think about is just the pain, and how ghastly that was, and how I could not endure this, and that I, in my heart and my mind, I can't talk, I can't speak. There's a tube in every orifice of my body when I first see Mel. And I'm hanging on long enough just to say goodbye to Matt. Matt will make that visit. I think it was on the 17th. He'll come in with the Redskins players. Hey, we'll be there to be strong with you. And I just mouthed to Matt, I love you, son. And he says, I love you, Dad. And that's the hardest thing I've ever done in my life. But when that visit was over with and he stepped out, it was like, okay, Lord, it's finished. Let's get this over with. And every day, and it's never ending. In fact, the Lord knows what he's doing in all occasions. And to finally debride the injury, the arms, and to get the infection, actually, Dr. Jordan asked for maggots. They're sterile larvae. They're grown in fact, they came out from the University of California, Irvine. They come in this giant baggie that they put them on your arm to eat the, because a maggot knows the difference between a living cell and a dead cell. And you can't graft over dead skin, because you're just wasting the graft if you put it over. You have to have a clean, bleeding, living wound. And a burn injury is like peeling an onion, one layer at a time. What's alive today is dead tomorrow. What's alive next week is dead next week. And so your body is sloughing off all the dead. And to do that, you've got to be scrubbed every day. And they bring the maggots out, and nastiest thing you ever want to see. Hopefully nobody's eating dinner while I'm describing this. But the Lord's least, if not his nastiest creation, did for me what Dr. Jordan and Dr. Jan couldn't. But then when it was, time to have the maggots come off, that scrubbing was pretty brutal. But eventually they began to graft. But Dr. Jordan told me many months later that had the maggots failed to get the infection and dead tissue out, the next step was to amputate both arms, because I was infected with staph pseudomonas.
20: Wow.
1: Because if the infection gets into the main bloodstream, it gets into the liver. Doesn't matter what they're doing to the exterior of the body, you're going to start having organs shut down from the infection. So I know I've given you a long answer again. I am filibuster certified for my time in the state legislature, but
20: well, I know that our time is coming to an end, so I have so many things I could ask, but my final question for you is, obviously your life is a miracle. So many steps of your healing journey are a miracle, and I would just ask, when you think back to that day and what happened in the weeks to come, what are the miracles you thank the Lord the most for, and where did you see God at work?
1: There are certainly the miracles of surviving the crash, you know, the impact, the flame, the smoke, the people at the right time, at the right place. But I think Mel is my wife, Mel. She lived her wedding vows with an incredible rigor. She didn't give up on me. She advocated for me. She's been my top defender, whether it's, you know, having her index finger in the chest of a three-star general in the hospital or, you know, in the political world in Texas, which is its own combat zone. having Mel beside me for all these years, almost 40 years now, that's a miracle too. So I thank the Lord for.
20: Wow. Well, Honorable Birdwell, just God bless you.
1: Thank you, ma'am. He has very much so. Very much so.
20: I so appreciate you taking the time today. So on this show, we have a tradition where we pray for each of our guests ahead of time.
1: Oh, okay, cool.
20: And then I just ask the Lord just if there's anything that would bless you or encourage you. And a lot of this I actually feel like is just more something the Lord wants to speak to you about the position he's called you to now. And I just want to tell you that as I prayed for you today, I had a vision of you sitting at a table with three beautifully wrapped presents in front of you, and I felt a sense from the Holy Spirit that these represent three divine answers you've asked God for wisdom on, and to expect more, expect him to lead you to these answers, in some cases providing whole new solutions where none seem to exist right now, and just know that there's so much more where that came from. And I just saw you sitting in meetings and listening, and it was like all of a sudden these visions would come to you and ideas pop in your head. And I just felt this just sense of encouragement from the Holy Spirit. Just share and act with holy confidence that God is with you, that God is for you, that he called you up to this role and appointed you for such a time as this.
1: Yes, so, thank you. Thank you so much. Thank you. May I give you a token of appreciation? You know what challenge coins are?
20: Love. Yes, I do.
1: Yeah. Well, here the front of it has the Department of War, and then it's got Secretary Hegseth and Undersecretary Duffy. Undersecretary Duffy is my immediate boss. Because he's the Undersecretary for Acquisition and Sustainment, so I'm his assistant for sustainment. And then on the backside, it's got my name on the Assistant Secretary for Sustainment.
20: Thank you.
1: So next time I see you, if you don't have it, you're buying. that's the rules on challenge coins.
20: Well, thank you so much. And just God bless you. And thank you to our listeners. We hope that this episode blessed and encouraged you today. And Honorable Birdwell is also going to walk us through the Pentagon after this. And we're gonna show you some video just to show you some of the places he talked about.
1: This is first floor level. This is second floor. These two windows were General Maude's office. Lieutenant General Maude was the senior man killed that day. He was the G1 on the Army staff. The plane makes penetration at about a 45-degree angle, so as it's penetrating, the plane makes penetration through the E, D, and C ring, and it's a lot like when you take a long sleeve shirt off and you turn the sleeve inside out. When the nose of the aircraft makes penetration, the fuselage begins to peel like a banana, and then the tail makes deepest penetration, so the plane turns inside out. Because it weighs 80 tons.
20: Wow.
1: And it makes impact at 530 miles an hour. Total, there were 184 people killed, 125 in the building, 59 on the aircraft, which does not include the terrorists. They're not memorialized in any way here at the building.
20: Wow.
1: So,
20: what is it like for you to stand in front, like to see this?
1: It's just that, you know, besides the scars, it's just that reminder that the Lord's still in charge. I mean, even though we live in a physical world, he's still in command of both the physical and the spiritual. Mm-hmm. So you're in the area that collapsed now.
20: Okay.
1: That remain as you're from the outside looking at the building, it remains hinged here, and it's crumbled here. But the seam right there, that metal seam that you see, is where the building will shear off cleanly. So as the building collapses, you can see inside the building. This is a diagram of where it hits the first and second floor, and it's injured, you know, the killed are in red, but it shows the path of the aircraft penetrating through the three rings. It penetrates through the C ring. This is the G1, so this doesn't show my office area. But this is General Maud's office. Here's those two flush windows. Miss Minig's office is here. And then my desk was over here. So I came out the door somewhere in here, walked through the E-ring, and we're standing right about here. Came down to the men's restroom, which was, where is it? Right here. Here's the men's restroom. I come out of the men's restroom, turn right, and I'm down here in front of these two elevators when the plane makes penetration here. So I'm the only survivor in the E-ring at the crash site.
20: You're the only survivor?
1: At the E-ring in the crash site. Yeah.
20: Wow.
1: This is the office, and so we're about 40 yards, 50 yards from the crash site. You know, and people have asked, you know, is it a traumatic experience? No. It's just another reminder of the Lord's grace. I mean, mm-hmm. I couldn't have hallucinated the story I've told you today, mm-hmm. but the Lord can write it.
20: Thank you for listening. 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God bless you, and we'll see you next week.

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14: We started asking at that point, are there healings in the present day that go beyond what modern medicine can accomplish?
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0: 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Israel has endured decades of sorrow, terror, and war, and still she stands. But today she remains surrounded by enemies determined to wipe her off the map. Right now, your support brings help to those in need and shares Israel's true story with a world that needs to hear it. 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Take action. Stand with Israel today.
18: I got into a serious relationship, but his family was like involved in Santeria. 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Like I was like shaking, crying. I just called out to Jesus. From that moment, I felt like God took it and was like, I'm gonna heal you.
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20: Welcome to 7 Under Club Israel. On this day, 25 years ago, America saw the face of evil. We saw it through the fire, we saw it through flames and the rubble and the scarred landscape. And in the celebrations, half a world away, in a matter of minutes, thousands of innocent lives were lost. Millions spent the days that followed living in fear. And we also witnessed heroism and courage, bravery and sacrifice. A world coming together, offering their support to a nation in mourning. Roberto Torres-Cedillo takes us to one place outside the U.S. that remembers the names of every victim. The 9/11 Living Memorial Plaza near Jerusalem.
21: A passenger jet has apparently crashed into the World Trade Center in downtown New York. As you can see, smoke is pouring from the upper floors of this building.
22: Clearly terrorism, clearly hijacked. There's no way it could have happened otherwise. That's what we said at the beginning. It couldn't have possibly happened any other way.
23: It's just a monstrous act. It's an act of terrorism. There's no question about it.
24: America promised to never forget. On September 11, 2001, Al-Qaeda terrorists hijacked four passenger jets in a coordinated attack on the United States Nearly 3,000 people were murdered on 9/11. The world watched in horror as the attacks unfolded live on television. More than 1,000 memorials worldwide honor those who died on 9/11. But this one in Israel stands alone. It's the only memorial outside the United States to bear every victim's name. I'm standing at the 9/11 Living Memorial Plaza outside of Jerusalem. Among the nearly 3,000 people murdered on 9/11 were five Israelis. One was Daniel Lewin, a 31-year-old Israeli-American, husband, father of two, tech pioneer, and former officer in an elite IDF unit. Investigators believe that when terrorists tried to seize American Airlines Flight 11, Daniel tried to intervene. One of the hijackers stabbed him from behind. Daniel is remembered as the first known victim of 9/11 and the first passenger to fight back. 9/11 marked one of America's darkest days. In the weeks that followed, grief pulled us together. We honored the victims, we celebrated the heroes, and we stood united in defending the freedoms and values that terrorists tried to destroy. Now, that unity feels fragile. The threat of radical Islamist extremism should be undeniable, yet the ideology that drove the hijackers of 9/11 finds defenders in parts of America. Just look at our college campuses now. 25 years ago, few could have imagined Americans embracing a worldview so hostile to the freedoms and moral foundations that envision our country to be a city on a hill. We hold these truths to be self-evident, that all men are created equal, that they are endowed by their Creator with certain unalienable rights, that among these are life, liberty, and the pursuit of happiness. Defending our Judeo-Christian values demands clarity, courage, along with cultural and spiritual action. Paul writes in 2 Corinthians 10:4, "For the weapons of our warfare are not of the flesh, but have divine power to destroy strongholds." On the 25th anniversary of 9/11, remember the lives lost, honor heroes like Daniel Lewin, and pray for America's future. God bless you, and God bless America from Jerusalem.
20: Well, let's make sure that we never forget. We never forget the tragedy of that day, that it's forever written in our hearts and in our memories, and that we need to absolutely stand against the ideology of hate that is currently being exported all around the world. It's incredible to me that we have seemed to have fallen asleep again. And are allowing anti-Semitism, allowing hatred to once again be not just in the Middle East, but right here in our own backyard. It's incredible to me. Let us never forget, and let us remember. If you lost a loved one in 9/11, if you were impacted and you're remembering those days and just want someone to reach out and say, "Would you be willing to pray for me?" We're here for you. And all you have to do is pick up a phone and call us, 1-800-350-2230. Well, coming up, we've got a more of 700 Club Israel right after this.
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3: We also had members who fought in the war to fight for the cause of liberty.
4: Making sure that army is staffed and supplied. He's able to identify British intelligence agents and send that information on to Washington. After they've served in the army, they look forward to a government which gives to bigotry no sanction, to persecution no assistance.
11: Washington's words are powerful because they express an idea of a world that's different from the one everybody grew up in.
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5: 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Israel gets 0.5%.
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20: Dr. Arasorov traveled the world. He wanted to understand what other people believe. And that journey led him to Hindu, Buddhist, the Eastern religions. In Amsterdam, he met a group of people who challenged him on his own beliefs. And they introduced him to what he calls the best-kept secret among the Jewish people.
6: How come nobody told me before? I mean, my family, my neighbors, my friends, my people, nobody knows, nobody tells us. The best kept secret among the Jewish people. I was born to a Sephardic Jewish family. My family are Babylonian Jews on my mom's side and Sephardic Jews from Spain on my dad's side. My mom would try to drag my brothers and me to synagogue. Maybe it had something to do with our people thousands of years ago. But God was very, very far away. In school, we would study the Old Testament from first grade to 12th grade. We study it as history of our people, as wisdom literature, something that one just needs to know being Jewish, but not as the Word of God. After my military service, like a lot of Israelis, I decided to travel the world. Initially in Southeast Asia, a lot of Israelis are going there for the mysticism trail and the drug trail. I wanted to understand what they believe, and so I was exposed to some Hindu and some Buddhist literature. I got to realize that there is a spiritual reality, but that spiritual reality I saw was very, very scary. It was negative, it was dark, but it was very real. I ended up in Amsterdam, Holland, and I came there with merchandise to sell because I ran out of money. It was there that I've met a group of very enthusiastic young believers in Jesus. And I said, well, I'm Jewish and we don't believe in Jesus. And they said, why? Jesus is Jewish. And I said, I'm not sure why, but I'm sure we don't believe in Jesus. As I got to know them, I noticed 2 things that really drew my attention and made me curious. One was what they called personal relationship with God. I couldn't understand it. I mean, I could see it. I could see how it works out in their lives. They would pray for one another. They would talk to God like one talks to a friend. It's very foreign to a Jewish mindset. So this friend said, well, would you like to pray? I said, I don't know how to pray. You know, in my bar mitzvah, they gave me a page. I read it. Give me a page. I'll read it. And the second thing that was even more shocking than that was that some of them were familiar with passages in the Hebrew scriptures that I wasn't very well familiar with. In school, we would study certain chapters and we would skip over a lot of the other passages. But they referred me to passages that they called prophetic or messianic that talk about the Messiah. And I was amazed. I said, well, how come you guys know the Hebrew scripture? I mean, this is ours. And they said, no, it's the whole Bible is one book. And I said, well, I have a Bible at home, and I've never seen the New Testament. I decided to check it out. So I read the Hebrew scriptures, and I saw that it was the same one as we had. I had one in Hebrew, and those passages were right in there, telling when the Messiah will be born, what will he do, how are we going to recognize him. Reading this, I became very curious, and I said to myself, I have to read the New Testament. So I actually got one in Hebrew, and every morning I would kind of look at it and then look away, go about doing my things. Finally, I said to myself, well, Aris, you're a hypocrite because you would read Hindu writings and Buddhist writings and whatever, but when it comes to Jesus, you know, you avoid. And I started reading. I was very surprised. First of all, it took place in Israel, in places I've been to many, many times. Growing up in Israel, I've never ever heard anything about Jesus of Nazareth. I've never met a Christian person. I've never seen a New Testament. I had absolutely no idea what it meant.
7: It is particularly ridiculous because I had first-degree family living on the shores of the Sea of Galilee. And throughout my childhood, we would visit them several times a year, swim, fish. But I had no idea that Jesus or his disciples, you know, ever existed. We refer to this phenomenon as Jesus being the best-kept secret among the Jewish people. As I read about all the religious institutions, they're still very much with us among the Jewish people to this day. But Yeshua was different. I felt very drawn to him. He did not try to do things to win men's favor. And so I started a process of comparing the prophecies in the Hebrew scriptures about the Messiah and how we're going to recognize him, and the fulfillment in Yeshua in the New Testament. And to my amazement, it matched. I became convinced, first in my head, then in my heart, that Yeshua is indeed the promised Messiah of our people. Shortly after that, I started noticing changes in myself. I had a great hunger to read the Word of God, the Hebrew Scriptures, and the New Testament. So thinking that I am the first Jewish person since the time of Paul the Apostle, whom I read about in the New Testament, I felt that God is calling me to go back to Israel and tell my family, tell my friends, tell my neighbors, my people, and everybody else that I meet about this great discovery that Yeshua is not just the Messiah of the Gentiles, he's also our Messiah. After becoming a follower of Yeshua, I became overwhelmed with a sense of joy on the one hand, but also urgency, because I said, how come nobody told me before? I mean, my family, my neighbors, my friends, my people, nobody knows, nobody tells us. And I felt very strongly that I need to go and tell my people. I decided to surprise my family. My dad was there, and I told them that I believe in Yeshua, the Messiah. The consensus was that in some way or fashion, I've lost my mind. My dad's family, they have arranged for me a meeting with a chief psychiatrist in our city. And he actually formally declared me to be sane. I should have asked for that in writing. My mom's family arranged for me a meeting with a rabbi. And the rabbi promised my mom that he would prove to me that Yeshua is not the Messiah. The day before our meeting, the rabbi called my mom and he canceled the meeting. To my great joy, I discovered there were other believers. I discovered there was a congregation of Jewish believers, and I started going there. And so I told them, I want to study the Word of God. Is there any Bible school or Bible college or something like that I can go and invest some time and just study the Bible? And they said, well, no, there's nothing. And I completed my doctoral studies in the United States. After that, with my wife and young children, we came back to Israel. I knew that God has called me to serve him, but I didn't know exactly where. I remember very vividly how it felt coming to know Yeshua and having a deep desire to study the scriptures and not knowing how to do it. And I felt very strong.

0: October 7th was the worst day for the Jewish people since the Holocaust. More Jews were killed on that day than on any day since 1945.
1: We created the Israel Institute because of the lies that we were hearing, especially among young people. And so we wanted to teach the truth.
0: Regent is different because Regent's DNA is different. Pat Robertson understood the restoration of Israel as a blessing from God to the world and something that we as Christians had a moral obligation to support.
2: I think that's something that you wouldn't find on many college campuses, and I'm very thankful to have that here.
3: I'm eternally grateful for Regent for giving me a place to be an activist. They do things to empower student leaders.
4: It's been very easy to be pro-Israel on campus, which has been a very big blessing for me.
1: Come, join us, study what is life-giving. It's good news.
5: Is there a spiritual war going on around us? Are angels and demons real? Let's investigate.
6: I kept hearing,
7: "Stop. Don't go there."
6: It was in a matter of minutes. A bomb went off.
8: All of a sudden, we hear this guttural-sounding voice come out of her in the back.
7: Die!
5: What I uncovered changes everything.
9: It is more than a milestone. Today, we honor your achievements, your resilience, and the bright future that lies ahead of each and every one of you. Today is step one in God's plan for your career, which I am confident is a plan to prosper you and not to harm you, a plan to give you hope and a future.
10: Just a moment ago, we heard Dr. Erez Soros share his story. He's the president, CEO of One for Israel, which shares stories like his own. They've been seen by millions of people online. He's also the editor behind the new book, Walking the Walls with Nehemiah. Dr. Soros, welcome to 700 Club Israel. It's a great honor to have you with us. It's incredible, your story and what you're currently doing.
11: Well, shalom, shalom. It's absolutely my pleasure.
10: You said something that you first became convinced, first in your head, then in your heart, that Yeshua, Jesus, is the promised Messiah. Walk us through that process.
11: Well, the way I'm wired, it's always start with the head for me. And so when I started reading the New Testament, I felt like I needed to check the details that appeared in the Hebrew Bible. And so I started a process of comparing, the particularly the prophecies and also references in the Pentateuch throughout the Hebrew Bible to what is said in the New Testament. And so at the end of this process or through that process, I've become convinced that it cannot be a coincidence. It simply cannot be a coincidence, but that was very much a head knowledge. Later on, I actually had a spiritual experience with Yeshua, and so that was the part that my head and my heart connected in that realization, in faith in Him, in repentance and faith in Him.
10: It's almost like you took a walk on the road to Emmaus, and the scriptures were unpacked, and then suddenly you're breaking bread, and the realization happened. Well, what's inspired you to start One for Israel? It seems like you're on a real mission, and it's like you've been ordained, if I can use that word, to begin this. Well, what inspired it?
11: Well, I initially joined a small Bible college. It was actually started before I joined. And the vision behind it was to train Israeli believers in Yeshua, Jewish and Arab, but actually mostly Jewish at the beginning, for life and ministry to our land. And, I mentioned in my testimony that we've heard earlier that I was very privileged. Actually, I don't think it was broadcasted. I was very fortunate in my early years of walking with the Lord that an older man, a pastor, has sat with me personally, for several years –

0: study the Bible. And that, in a lot of ways, that basic discipleship of learning how to learn to live your life as a follower of Yeshua has been the foundation for my life. And so I felt very much compelled to provide a setting for that. I've always done it privately as well, but the Bible College provided the opportunity to do that in a wider sense. And as over the years, we found that besides the regular things that we do, that every Bible College does, we've also, you know, have been extremely passionate about sharing this good news of Yeshua with our people. You know, people that we speak, obviously we speak the language, we understand the culture, we live in the culture, we talk to our families, our friends, our neighbors. And so that kind of became a great passion, and we used the digital frontier we were convinced 20 years ago that cell phones are going to be the main medium through which we're going to consume information. And so we knew nothing about this, but we started to learn. And we got a little better with time. And as you shared, you know, the videos have been viewed, not just testimonials, also teachings and apologetics have been viewed by this past year alone by 50 million in Hebrew. You know, Israel is a country of 10 million, and it was viewed only last year 50 million times. Now, maybe even more impressive than that, or at least to us, it means a lot. You know, Israel has been in a war for the past 3 years. Now, it always stretches everybody, and people are nervous, stressed out, looking for peace, looking for positives. And at the beginning of the war, our Hebrew YouTube channel had 78,000 people subscribed. Today, we have 1.1 million Hebrew speakers subscribed to our gospel channel. So this is Hebrew only, no English, no French, no nothing, just Hebrew. So that means that one of every eight Israelis is subscribed to this channel that is talking about Yeshua. So talk about spiritual hunger. That's kind of how our passion began and is being developed.
1: Well, you're giving me great encouragement. One of the prophecies I follow is Ezekiel, and he says, "Yet once more I'll be inquired of for this," and that's the breath of God being breathed once again on the dry bones. And one of my prayers has been, "May the children of the prophets be the prophets once again." I'm seeing glimmers of it. The huge prayer meeting at the Western Wall really surprised me. What are you expecting? I mean, we're right now at the Rosh Hashanah, the head of the year, and the sound of the shofar is going to ring throughout Israel. The night of tonight. I mean, when this airs, it will be Friday night. So what are you expecting with this new year?
0: As I said, we see a great level of interest as well as openness to talk about spiritual things. And I think you alluded correctly to the fact that many, many Jewish Israelis, not only religious Jews, by the way, also a lot of secular Jews, are streaming to the Western Wall and are actually also streaming to different spiritual channels online. And so our prayer for this coming year, spiritually speaking, is that as a nation, we'll get to see more and more people coming to know the Savior, more and more people that have an interest in spiritual matters. Because, you know, I mentioned a few times the war that we've experienced over the past 3 years. It's something that truly engulfs you and defines a lot of our experience.
1: Has the atmosphere changed in your wonderful testimony? You know, your family first wanted you to see a psychiatrist, then they wanted to have you see a rabbi. Is that sort of response still there, or are people going, you're on a spiritual journey?
0: Well, it's actually a great question. So I can say on a personal level that I'm very blessed and very thankful to God that beyond the initial shock of my family, They've actually, we have very good relationship. None of my immediate family members are a follower of Yeshua yet, but we have close personal relationship. And my family and I, my nuclear family and me, enjoy their respect and even though disagreement. So that is very fortunate. I'm very blessed and thankful for that. I can't say this is always the case. So there still are instances where people are almost disowned by their families. It's becoming more rare, but you still see it here and there. The general atmosphere, however, it definitely changed. So when I started walking with the Lord 30-some years ago, I was a student at the university shortly after I became a believer, and I would talk to my friends and schoolmates, and I would get the same response every single time. By the way, they hear me speak Hebrew, and we get to know it. They realize I'm Jewish. And every single time, they would tell me, how can it be that you're Jewish and you talk to us about Jesus? And you say you believe in Jesus. How can that be? That's something that, cannot exist. We've never heard of anything like that before. Well, today, and that's probably partially at least because of the work God has won for Israel do, but there are others that are doing very significant work. But today when we talk to somebody on the street about Yeshua, then the reaction is not who's ever heard. Oh, yeah, I met this guy at the university in the army here. I heard about this. And so people have heard. It doesn't mean that they agree or accept, or even some of them are not happy about it. But they've all heard that there's a growing group of Jewish people claiming Yeshua as our Messiah.
1: That's wonderful. We're out of time. I've got to have you come back. I invite you to come visit us at Regent University. I know our students would really enjoy it. And I enjoy your testimony, and what you're doing is absolutely fantastic. So thank you for it. You can see dozens thank of you. Incredible testimonies, just like the one you just saw at oneforisrael.org, to follow them on social media.
2: Israel has endured decades of sorrow, terror, and war, and still she stands. 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This is your moment to comfort God's people and remind them they are not alone. Take action. Stand with Israel today.
3: We also had members who fought in the war to fight for the cause of liberty.
4: Making sure that army is staffed and supplied. He's able to identify British intelligence agents and send that information on to Washington. After they've served in the army, they look forward to a government which gives to bigotry no sanction, to persecution no assistance.
5: Washington's words are powerful because they express an idea of a world that's different from the one everybody grew up in.
6: This ideal of religious freedom is going to be part of the government, but is it really meant for everyone?
4: Is this going to be a place where you can be free to say what you want about God

0: This week on Christian World News, remembering the 9/11 terror attacks 25 years later from the base of the Twin Towers. A special agent becomes a first responder as debris fills the streets and jet fuel falls from the sky. Meet the hero who got his suit dirty, saving lives. Plus, small town, big God. This evangelist has been preaching in big cities across South Carolina. Then God sent him a message. Don't overlook the small towns and the people who are hungry for revival. And author Jonathan Cahn cursed and attacked on a flight. The man so out of control, he had to be duct taped to his seat. Why Cahn's calling it spiritual warfare. Welcome to Christian World News. I'm Lori Johnson. On September 11th, 25 years ago, former Secret Service agent Darren Kinder was inside the World Trade Center. In an instant, he went from being a special agent to a first responder. As people ran for their lives, Kinder ran into Tower One to help others get out. Kelly Wright brings us the story of this 9/11 hero.
1: On the morning of September 11th, 2001, Darren Kinder was a young Secret Service agent assigned to the World Trade Center field office. He recalls it was a beautiful, sunny morning.
2: A bunch of us had just finished working out in the gym and putting on some suits for the work day. And then we were told to evacuate and didn't know exactly what was going on. But when we dumped out onto the street, we were on the north side of Tower One. And that's exactly where that first plane had impacted. And we looked up and we knew, we didn't know what was going on in totality, but we knew we were under attack.
1: In an instant, the mission for Darren and his fellow agents changed.
2: We transitioned from special agent to first responder. This was not our mission set. This was not what we were supposed to do. This had really nothing to do with our mission in general. But it was time to answer the call, to answer the bell.
1: Kinder and roughly 30 other agents rushed to help the wounded outside the towers, treating victims as smoke, panic, and debris filled the streets. He recalls giving first aid to a badly burned woman.
2: I was rendering first aid to this woman's arm. It was badly burned. I mean, Kelly, it seemed like there was skin dripping from her fingertips. I think raining jet fuel had got her.
1: While treating the wounded, the danger increased as the second plane slammed into Tower 2. A short time later, Kinder witnessed a chain reaction of horrible events as the towers began to fall.
2: That's when this massive explosion just hit right over the top of my head. The second plane came in and hit Tower 2 with brutal precision. And, you know, just the day just got worse.
3: You can see the firemen assembled here, the police officers, FBI agents, and you can see the two towers. A huge explosion now, raining debris on all of us. We better get out of the way!
1: As people ran for their lives away from the buildings, Kinder and two other agents ran into Tower 1 to help others get out.
2: At that point, myself and two other agents, we just ran into the World Trade Center complex and entered into the stairwell, started climbing in the stairs of Tower 1, looking for people, you know, to help get out. And we ended up helping a few people evacuate out of that stairwell. I had a front row seat to evil on September 11, 2001. But I also saw the best of America.
1: He recalls how, in the middle of terror, first responders and ordinary citizens chose to help others, even at great personal risk. Kinder says his faith in God carried him through the chaos.
2: I knew that the Lord was with me. I always knew that the Lord was with me.
1: As ash, smoke, and debris covered lower Manhattan, Kinder and his fellow agents kept assisting wherever they could.
2: One point in the day when both towers had collapsed, I mean, me and three other Secret Service agents commandeered a fire truck that wasn't damaged, and we hooked up a hose, and we became, like, for an hour, like this volunteer firefighting team, right? This amateur hour, because all the other firefighters, Kelly, they were gone.
4: Were there occasions on that day, 9/11, that you saw your faith go into action?
2: I had this weird encounter with this woman in a dark room after the first tower collapsed. We were kind of took refuge in this alley. And I encouraged her that God is real. I encouraged her to pray for these people as I was sending her away and I was going back to the World Trade Center site.
1: Even with fire, death, and destruction all around him, Darren remembers another divine encounter that helped steady him with peace in the midst of terror.
2: The Lord almost like literally put me on a knee in the middle of that intersection, church and Bessie Street, fire all around me. And I took a knee in that intersection. And that's as if I've never heard the audible voice of God, but it's as if I felt a squeeze on my shoulder and a small voice that said, I am with you.
1: For years, Kinder kept much of his story private, using that time for much needed healing. Now, he is sharing his story through the book, Bury Me in a Dirty Suit, dedicated to first responders who lost their lives that day trying to save others.
2: I just wrote in the book that most of us, a lot of us, a large group of us there that were just in these dirty suits, these filthy suits, because we had been in a fight, we had answered the bell and paid the price. And my shoes were melted, my pants were shorter because they had been catching fire all day. It was crazy. And I made a promise on September 12th. I was praying with my wife, and I said to the Lord, look, I'm going to spend the rest of my days getting my suit dirty in the name of Jesus. I don't know why you spared me. I don't know why I'm still here, but it must be for a reason, for a mission.
5: I want you all to know that America today is on bended knee in prayer for the people whose lives were lost here, for the workers who work here, for the families who mourn. This nation stands with the good people of New York City and New Jersey and Connecticut as we mourn the loss of thousands of our citizens.
1: Just 2 days after the attacks, the Secret Service agent returned to Ground Zero, assigned to protect President George W. Bush during his historic visit to the site.
2: I was there at Ground Zero with President Bush as he came in, and it's one of the high watermarks of my professional career.
1: Kinder says America must never forget not only the horror of 9/11 from New York to the Pentagon and Shanksville, Pennsylvania, but also the unity that followed.
2: My hope for America is to return to some kind of baseline unity, right? And I think just me being a man of faith, I think the only possible avenue for that is revival, is a renewal of faith, is a joint following of Jesus.
1: Darren Kinder, now a former Secret Service agent, says his mission did not end at Ground Zero. Today, he continues to call upon Americans to live with faith, courage, and a willingness to serve. Kelly Wright, CBN News.
0: The name of Darren Kinder's book is Bury Me in a Dirty Suit, and you can buy it wherever books are sold. Coming up, the evangelist who was sweeping through the big cities of South Carolina, then he was stopped in his tracks when God told him not to forget the small towns.
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0: For the past 2 years, evangelist Jacob Ebersol has been holding revivals in the cities of South Carolina, including Spartanburg, Greenville, Columbia, and Charleston. Thousands of people have come to Christ and been baptized. After the last crusade, however, God moved him in a different direction. Jacob had his eyes set on the next big city. Instead, God led him to the small town of Whitmire, South Carolina, population 1,400. He says it's been the most fulfilling experience yet. The crusade is set for September 26th and 27th. Jacob Ebersol of World Harvest Ministry joins us now for more. Great to see you, Jacob. So now, you didn't intend to go to Whitmire. Tell us how God led you to this place.
13: Well, it's so good to be on again, and I am more excited about this crusade than any crusade we've done in South Carolina. You know, I never would have thought that we would have made this shift, but the Holy Spirit was very clear. You know, we were set to go to Myrtle Beach next while we were in Charleston, but in Charleston, we had all of these banners that were on the stage that represented like 25 different cities. And, you know, I was reading off the banners, you know, Greenville shall be saved, Columbia shall be saved, Charleston shall be saved. But there was this little old lady, elderly lady with a little old banner that said Whitmire shall be saved. And, you know, I looked around and I was asking some of my team, you know, where's Whitmire? Some people knew where it was, but most people didn't. And there's a long story of how we shifted that I can't get into now. But I couldn't get that banner out of my heart. And long story short, the Lord wanted to go from, you know, going after this big city next to going after this forgotten city in South Carolina. And it's like the floodgates opened up as we obeyed the Lord.
0: Well, you've said you really sense the Father's heart in Whitmire. Why is this place so special to God?
13: You know, when I first stepped into Whitmire, me and my wife drove there, and we, you know, sometimes I'll do this, but we stopped at the corner stores, and literally every single person that we communicated with, that we talked with, literally, people have been praying for revival in Whitmire for decades. And so, you know, we would ask, you know, what if a big revival came to your town? And just tears would fall down their eyes as we would pray with them. And this was every single person that I talked with, not just, you know, people at the store or people in the street, but once we said yes to doing this, you know, talking with the mayor and the town council and the students and teachers and the churches and pastors, everybody was hungry. And, you know, if I can say this, I do believe that Whitmire represents thousands of small towns across America, in South Carolina. And places, these are places filled with precious people who sometimes feel forgotten. And we want every small town to know that you matter, that your people matter, and God has not passed you by.
0: Amen to that. You're a South Carolina native, and you still live there, even though you've preached around the world. How does this outreach to Whitmire mesh with your own personal story?
13: Yeah, well, I come from a broken place. You'll hear me often say that I'm just a broken kid from Spartanburg that Jesus set free. And I, for so many years of my young life, I felt like I was hopeless, voiceless, like I had no direction, no destiny. But, when I came to Christ, the Father's heart stretched his hand to me. And I reached back, and now, looking at what I'm doing now, I never would have thought, this was possible for me. And, for Whitmire, I really connect to the people there. They're strong. Every single person in Whitmire has been the best to work. I can't put into words. I was a little bit more nervous for this interview than other ones, just because of the fruit that we have seen and how powerful I've seen God move. I just want to steward it all well. I do believe that we are about to witness the Father's heart move in a way that I have never seen before. And I mean that because I've already seen it. And the locals and the people involved, they're saying small town, big God. And I do believe we're going to witness that in real time. So yeah, I connect with the people of Whitmire in a deep way.
0: You say you've seen fruit. Can you talk a little bit about that?
13: Yeah, so when I said originally that every person I talked to was hungry for this.
14: Whitmire shall be saved! Yeah!
13: I don't just mean a few people. I mean the prayer warriors that I have seen in the churches has blown me away. From older people to younger people. And so everything that we've engaged in, for example, outreaches, going into churches and asking them to get involved, to the town council, to everybody in between, it's been such a joy to see people that, may have been forgotten, be so hungry for a move of God. And so it's almost been like cutting butter, if I can say it like that, when asking them to do things. And so I do believe this city is primed for revival, truly, and it's something that me as an evangelist looks for. And so it's every day has been a joy and very special to work with the people of Whitmire.
0: They're calling this the Highway 66 Revival. So how does someone get to the out-of-the-way town of Whitmire to take part in the crusade?
13: It's if you're going down I-26, you can see the exit, Highway 66. And, depending on where you're coming from, you have to go left and then 12 miles to get to Whitmire. And as you go down Highway 66... We got permission to put, I think it's 18 billboards from I-26 all the way down Highway 66. And those billboards, they tell a story. And so if you're watching this, I pray that you will go down that highway, take pictures, invite people, and come stand with the people of Whitmire. And if you're from Whitmire or the surrounding counties, I pray that you'll go and seek the face of the Lord down that road. Go to the field. It's at the baseball field at Whitmire Recycling, right next to the Whitmire Community School. Go and declare that ground holy ground, because I do believe families are going to be restored at that place. People are going to be set free and set on mission, and it's going to be an amazing time in the presence of the Lord. Also, this is the first time that we're going to have a more of a festive style crusade with bounce houses and food trucks and things like that. So it's going to be fun for the whole family.
0: Yeah, the kids will like that. All right, September 26th and 27th in Whitmire, South Carolina. Jacob Ebersol, thanks so much for joining us, for your ministry, and God bless you.
13: Thank you so much. God bless you.
0: Coming up, author Jonathan Kahn's bizarre in-flight experience. He describes his encounter with a man who lost control and had to be duct taped in his seat.
15: Something has been happening on campuses across the nation.
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17: 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What in the world is happening?
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0: Welcome back to Christian World News. Now to a story that went viral on the internet a few days ago about an airline passenger who became so unhinged that he had to be duct taped to his seat. It turns out the fellow passenger he attacked was author Jonathan Cahn, traveling to promote his new book. In fact, he had just been on CBN's The 700 Club. Rabbi Cahn spoke to CBN's Billy Hallowell about his experience with the man. He said much of their time together was pleasant, but everything changed when he began talking about the reality of God.
26: At that moment, it's a switch. I mean, at that moment, I've never seen anything like this. Switch. His face changes. His voice changes. He speaks to me like he's whispering a secret to me. And I'm leaning and said, what is it? I'm not going to say. He said, I'm just going to start it. He says, bull blank. Okay. I said, what? He said, bull blank. I said, what? I said, are you saying I made it up? He says, it's all bull. And he says, I'm not going to go blank yourself. I'm like, I've never seen a switch like that in my life.
1: And you're surprised because you're like, for 2 hours, we've been laughing and sharing stories. Yes. And now there's a switch. Did you immediately recognize the switch as spiritual in your perspective?
26: It's like a movie. It's like someone gets taken over. It was like someone getting taken over. I mean, it was just that dramatic. You just said the most friendly 2 hours. And then as I'm sharing about God's reality and power, boom, like that. And then he starts cursing Jesus. Cursing God, blaspheming. You know, they said he was talking about Jesus. No, he was blaspheming. And so he's going on and on, cursing me. I'm now going to my computer. And he's being loud, and now he's being disruptive. And so
1: people are looking now.
26: People are all around are disturbed by what's happening, yes. Yes. And he stands up and talks to the people in front of him. Do you believe in Jesus? Do you believe in Jesus? And then cursing God, cursing Jesus. It was like blasphemy. And he's also saying vulgar things and, you know, and everything. And that's what the article's focused on. But that was like a side part. So he's doing all that. And then suddenly he's friendly again. Okay. Friendly again. And he's friendly and he starts, and at one point, you know, now here's the other thing, Billy. I already had strange things happen that week, and when I started, I was heading out to CBN. All of a sudden, there's this black bar across my computer screen, which I do all my work, which I write, you know, which all these come out. Well, I do everything on my computer, and so I work. It was very hard, but I try to work around it. It was, you know, for the whole trip, I was very paralyzed. He goes, "What's that?" And then he taps the screen, and the black spreads across my screen. He taps it, it spreads across. Okay. And then I'm trying to like, just, okay, Lord, you know, I'm typing. And then before I knew it, he puts his hands around my neck.
0: 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You can also see it by signing up for the Christian World News email update. 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
3: Finally this week, violence against civilians continues to rise in the African nation of Nigeria. A recent report from the watchdog group Open Doors USA reveals the number of civilians killed from October to December 2025 rose 51% from the previous year. More than 26,000 Christians were killed between 2020 and 2025. More than 13,000 Muslims were also killed in that time. While violence against Christians remains high, incidents against Muslims have increased. The majority of the attacks are carried out by militant Fulani herdsmen, a mostly Muslim group. Well, that's all the time we have for this edition of Christian World News. I'm Lori Johnson. Thanks for joining us this week. Until next week, goodbye and God bless you.
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5: We also had members who fought in the war to fight for the cause of liberty.
6: Making sure that army is staffed and supplied. He's able to identify British intelligence agents and send that information on to Washington. After they've served in the army, they look forward to a government which gives to bigotry no sanction, to persecution no assistance.
7: Washington's words are powerful because they express an idea of a world that's different from the one everybody grew up in.
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1: Coming up on the ground at Ground Zero.
2: That's when this massive explosion just hit right over the top of my head.
1: A Secret Service agent who ran into the fire.
2: We transitioned from special agent to first responder. It was time to answer the call, to answer the bell.
1: And save lives on his way out.
2: I had a front row seat to evil on September 11, 2001. But I also saw the best of America.
1: On today's 700 Club.
3: Well, welcome to the 700 Club. The danger from Iran is far from over. The Islamic regime is working to rebuild its weapons and its nuclear program.
4: Both the United States and Israel are warning Iran they will strike again if they need to. Joshua Swanson brings us the story from Jerusalem.
5: Iran has resumed ballistic missile production using stockpiled components and underground facilities, according to the Wall Street Journal. And it's attempting to build new assembly points designed to make future production harder to target. U.S. and Israeli strikes had destroyed facilities needed to make missile components, while the current naval blockade is making it harder for Iran to import the parts it needs. At the Western Wall last night, ahead of Israel's New Year, Rosh Hashanah, Israeli Prime Minister Benjamin Netanyahu said that Iran is rebuilding its nuclear capability.
6: President Trump announced this evening that Iran is attempting to rearm. This is true.
5: The warning comes as the UN nuclear watchdog, the International Atomic Energy Agency, reports construction activity at Iran's Pickaxe Mountain, a site potentially connected to nuclear material. IAEA inspectors have been denied access to sites affected by the June 2025 strikes and can't verify the current status of Iran's near-weapons-grade uranium stockpile. President Trump says Washington is watching Pickaxe Mountain.
7: We can read it from space. Can you believe this? We notice there's a little activity at Pickaxe. I would advise Iran not to get cute because we will have to hit them very hard. We have no choice, right?
5: In another key development, the Iranian-backed Houthis have seized control of Yemen's port city of Mocha. This is strengthening their near chokehold on the Bab el-Mandeb Strait, a key shipping route connected to the Red Sea with the Gulf of Aden. U.S. officials say Iran has directed the Houthis to intensify attacks on Saudi Arabia and promised additional funding, weapons, and senior officers. Meanwhile, Washington is tightening economic pressure on Iran with new sanctions targeting supporters of Hezbollah and other Iranian proxies in Iraq, Lebanon, and Turkey.
6: We're delivering heavy blows not only in the Gaza Strip, but also in Lebanon. We are now dealing with the Ali Taher Ridge.
5: Israel says it destroyed a major Hezbollah underground network in southern Lebanon, approximately 4 miles from Israel's border. More than 1,100 tons of explosives demolished 8 tunnels covering more than a mile. The complex included command centers, Iranian-made weapons and rockets, storage rooms, and living quarters that allowed fighters to remain underground for long periods. While Israel deals with Iran's proxy terror groups, Israeli Defense Minister Israel Katz released a video statement to the Iranian people ahead of the Jewish New Year.
8: To the people of Iran, I wish next year a Tehran liberated from oppression and tyranny.
5: He warned Iran's leadership that any attack during the holidays would bring a powerful response.
8: A blow would set Iran back decades and further destabilize the Ayatollah's regime, a regime that Iranian people loathe so deeply and whose downfall they fervently desire.
5: Joshua Swanson, CBN News, Jerusalem.
3: Here we are on the anniversary of 9/11. We have an opportunity to take out a terror regime, a regime that's bent on our destruction. When we hear them chant, death to Israel, death to America, when they say Israel is the little Satan, America is the great Satan, we need to really believe them. The Houthis actually have it on their flag, death to America. It's in Arabic, but I wish that translation were every single American was aware of it. They absolutely mean our destruction. In our divided politics, our divided attention, what are we really trying to do in the world today? We have a unique opportunity right before us that we can have effective regime change in that nation and completely eliminate the funding for the Houthis, the funding for Hezbollah, the funding for Hamas, and hopefully bring peace. But that ideology has to no longer be in power in that nation. The regime is the weapon. You know, we're talking a lot about their various ballistic missiles and the various assembly points and manufacturing points and their nuclear ambition, all of their nuclear stockpile, all of that. It's all because the regime is in power and putting incredible resources, their oil resources, to work in order to build that. The regime is the problem. Until we see the change in that, we're not going to see any kind of solution to that problem. Well, in other news, another warning from a major technology company about a potentially dangerous use of AI. John Jessup has that story and more from our CBN News Bureau in Washington. John?
9: That is right, Gordon. The artificial intelligence company Anthropic says it blocked attempts by bad actors to use its AI models for malicious activity, such as cyber attacks, surveillance, and research that could have led to biological weapons. Anthropic says it has added stronger safeguards in its latest models to restrict biological research that could also be used to make weapons. The company's report came 2 days after one of its researchers resigned, warning that people building AI earnestly believe that it could kill us all by the end of the decade. Now Congress is looking at getting involved with new proposals to regulate AI. Well, the nation's largest state is cracking down on tech companies in an attempt to protect children. CBN's Amber Strong brings us this look at the details of California's sweeping legislation and pushback from critics.
10: The Golden State is shining a light on the potential dangers of today's technology, with new laws aimed at keeping kids safe online.
11: Today has been a long time in coming. And this one is truly for the kids.
10: California Governor Gavin Newsom signing the sweeping package of 13 bills Thursday.
12: I'm honored to be here, and I'm honored to be able to attach my signature to these bills today, and I'm honored to represent a state with these remarkable representatives.
10: The new laws were passed with bipartisan support and will allow parents to opt out of school-issued laptops, get rid of addictive social media features like infinite scrolling for users under 16, add parental controls for chatbot technology, and ban toys containing AI companions. The measures come with a $1 million per child fine for tech companies found guilty of harming children.
12: Talk about family values. Protecting our kids should be top of the list.
10: The legislation is titled Adam's Law after 16-year-old Adam Rain. Rain died by suicide after alleged encouragement from ChatGPT. Matt Rain explained the relationship between his son and his chatbot to Congress last fall.
13: What began as a homework helper gradually turned itself into a confidant and then a suicide coach. Within a few months, ChatGPT became Adam's closest companion, always available, always validating, and insisting that it knew Adam better than anyone else.
10: On Thursday, the Rain celebrated the changes, including the ability for parents to exclude persistent memory, an AI feature that allows bots to remember previous conversations.
11: Adam was an early adopter of AI, and so many of us parents did not understand the dangers back then. Now, we are all becoming more aware of the dangers of AI companionship and the need for our government to act.
10: Critics say the technology laws are a First Amendment nightmare and point to mixed results with social media bans in other countries. But Newsom and others say legal protections are necessary for children.
12: These kids, they're all figuring out a way to game that system. And you're seeing that in the data in Australia. You're seeing that in the data in other countries that have done age gating. This is about the features themselves. This is about actually addressing the problem, the scrolling, the algorithms.
10: The bills come at a time when Americans are demanding greater protections for kids online. A new study from Pew Research Center shows nearly 6 in 10 Americans support social media bans for kids under 16. Amber Strong, CBN News.
9: Thank you, Amber. Gordon, back over to you.
3: Let me underline one of the points that Amber made in that wonderful package, and that is persistent memory. If the AI is allowed to store the conversations with you, all your various prompts, all your various questions, what is happening is they're learning you. And particularly for a child or a teenager or even a young adult, when you have the illusion that somehow or other this mathematical algorithm knows you and it's quite clearly pretending to be your friend and pretending to support you. But if it has that persistent memory, then it's going to be able to use that and, frankly, use it against you. So we've already seen AI supporting suicidal intentions in teenagers, which is, frankly, horrific. So do make sure for your children that particular feature is turned off. That is a complete illusion, and it needs to know. You don't need that in your child's life. Terry?
4: Well, still ahead, 25 years after 9/11, two men who will never forget. First, from the base of the Twin Towers, a special agent becomes a first responder as debris fills the streets and jet fuel falls from the sky. Meet the hero who got his suit dirty saving lives. That's next. And then later on, a man walking back to his office when a plane slams into the Pentagon. He's thrown across the room with burns across his body. Hear his prayer in that moment. That's ahead on today's show.
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3: 25 years ago today, former Secret Service agent Darren Kinder was inside the World Trade Center. In an instant, he went from being a special agent to a first responder. As people ran for their lives, Kinder ran into Tower One to help others get out. Kelly Wright brings us the story of this 9/11 hero.
17: On the morning of September 11, 2001, Darren Kinder was a young Secret Service agent assigned to the World Trade Center field office. He recalls it was a beautiful, sunny morning.
18: A bunch of us had just finished working out in the gym and putting on some suits for the work day. And then we were told to evacuate and didn't know exactly what was going on. But when we dumped out onto the street, we were on the north side of Tower One. And that's exactly where that first plane had impacted. And we looked up and we knew, we didn't know what was going on in totality, but we knew we were under attack.
17: In an instant, the mission for Darren and his fellow agents changed.
18: We transitioned from special agent to first responder. This was not our mission set. This was not what we were supposed to do. This had really nothing to do with our mission in general. But it was time to answer the call, to answer the bell.
17: Kinder and roughly 30 other agents rushed to help the wounded outside the towers, treating victims as smoke. Panic and debris filled the streets. He recalls giving first aid to a badly burned woman.
18: I was rendering first aid to this woman's arm. It was badly burned. I mean, Kelly, there was It seemed like there was skin dripping from her fingertips. I think raining jet fuel had got her.
17: While treating the wounded, the danger increased as the second plane slammed into Tower 2. A short time later, Kinder witnessed a chain reaction of horrible events as the towers began to fall.
18: That's when this massive explosion just hit right over the top of my head. The second plane came in and hit Tower 2 with brutal precision. And, you know, just the day just got worse.
19: You can see the firemen assembled here, the police officers, FBI agents, and you can see the two towers. A huge explosion now, raining debris on all of us. We better get out of the way.
17: As people ran for their lives away from the buildings, Kinder and two other agents ran into Tower 1 to help others get out.
18: At that point, myself and two other agents, we just ran into the World Trade Center complex and entered into the stairwell, started climbing in the stairs of Tower 1, looking for people, you know, to help get out. And we ended up helping a few people evacuate out of that stairwell. I had a front row seat.

0: we became like for an hour, like this volunteer firefighting team, right? This amateur hour, because all the other firefighters, Kelly, they were gone.
1: And were there occasions on that day, 9/11, that you saw your faith go into action?
0: I had this weird encounter with this woman in a dark room after the first tower collapsed. We were kind of took refuge in this alley. And I encouraged her that God is real. I encouraged her to pray for these people as I was sending her away and I was going back to the World Trade Center site.
2: Even with fire, death, and destruction all around him, Darren remembers another divine encounter that helped steady him with peace in the midst of terror.
0: The Lord almost like literally put me on a knee in the middle of that intersection, Church and Bessie Street, fire all around me. And I took a knee in that intersection. And that's as if I've never heard the audible voice of God, but it's as if I felt a squeeze on my shoulder and a small voice that said, I am with you.
2: For years, Kinder kept much of his story private, using that time for much needed healing. Now, he is sharing his story through the book, Bury Me in a Dirty Suit, dedicated to first responders who lost their lives that day trying to save others.
0: I just wrote in the book that most of us, a lot of us, a large group of us there that were just in these dirty suits, these filthy suits, because we had been in a fight, we had answered the bell and paid the price. And my shoes were melted, my pants were shorter because they had been catching fire all day. It was crazy. And I made a promise on September 12th. I was praying with my wife, and I said to the Lord, look, I'm going to spend the rest of my days getting my suit dirty in the name of Jesus. I don't know why you spared me. I don't know why I'm still here, but it must be for a reason, for a mission.
3: I want you all to know that America today is on bended knee in prayer for the people whose lives were lost here, for the workers who work here, for the families who mourn. This nation stands with the good people of New York City and New Jersey and Connecticut as we mourn the loss of thousands of our citizens.
2: Just 2 days after the attacks, the Secret Service agent returned to Ground Zero, assigned to protect President George W. Bush during his historic visit to the site.
0: I was there at Ground Zero with President Bush as he came in, and it's one of the high watermarks of my professional career.
2: Kinder says America must never forget not only the horror of 9/11 from New York to the Pentagon and Shanksville, Pennsylvania, but also the unity that followed.
0: My hope for America is to return to some kind of baseline unity, right? And I think just me being a man of faith, I think the only possible avenue for that is revival, is a renewal of faith, is a joint following of Jesus.
2: Darren Kinder, now a former Secret Service agent, says his mission did not end at Ground Zero. Today, he continues to call upon Americans to live with faith, courage, and a willingness to serve. Kelly Wright, CBN News.
4: Keep in mind what Darren said, I had a front row seat to the face of evil. That's what was displayed at 9/11, 25 years ago today. I will never forget it. Terry and I were just remembering together that when the second plane hit, it became quite clear this was an act of terrorism. It should have been clear from the first hit, but here we were. We didn't know where the next planes were going to land. One ended up in a field in Pennsylvania. One ended up in the Pentagon, but it's the face of evil. And we know what they were saying in the cockpits as the planes were nearing the buildings. They were saying, Allahu Akbar. They were saying, God is great. They were proclaiming their faith in Islam. And it's absolutely incredible to me that we seem to have forgotten it. There have been a lot of different names for it. The name Al-Qaeda, the name, Wahhabi, the Hezbollah, ISIS, ISIL, Muslim Brotherhood, Houthi.

0: Hamas, all of these different names. But it's the same thing, and it's the same ideology. It was the face of evil on October 7th in the Gaza envelope. It's the face of evil 25 years ago, right in the heart of Manhattan. We need to stand against it and say, no, this is not how you worship God. If you think this is somehow making God great, you are completely wrong. If you think you're going to go to some paradise as a result of this senseless killing, no, you're not. And really stand against anyone trying to claim that's Islamic phobia. A phobia is an irrational fear. There's nothing irrational about this. They have been quite clear in what they want to do, how they want to spread terror, how they want to somehow claim they're serving God with these horrible acts of violence. We need to be quite clear in response. Not on our watch. You don't get to do that. Well, the name of Darren's Kindred book is Bury Me in a Dirty Suit, and you can buy it wherever books are sold. Terry?
1: 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That's next.
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1: At 8:20 a.m. on the morning of 9/11, American Airlines Flight 77 left Dulles Airport. It was bound for Los Angeles. 34 minutes later, it changed course and then vanished from radar. Air traffic control thought it crashed somewhere in West Virginia. Instead, it was headed towards the Pentagon to a spot a few yards away from Brian Birdwell's office. He told the Heaven Meets Earth podcast what happened that day and in the days that followed.
7: If you don't mind, I want to start back at that day, September 11th, 2001. If you can just share with us what that day was like for you.
8: Aircraft makes penetration and impact with the building as I'm just a few steps from turning right. So I'm 15 to 20 yards from an 80-ton jet hitting the building at 530 miles an hour with 3,000 gallons of jet fuel still left in it. I've never heard anything that loud. I mean, it's instantaneously deafening. When I heard the sound, I thought bomb. But in that next nanosecond, I am blown across the corridor. I was burned on 60% of my body with 40% of my body being a third-degree burn, that panic that grabs your heart when you realize you're facing a life-threatening injury and you can't escape the source of what's killing you. And I screamed out in a very loud voice, "Jesus, I'm coming to see you." It was not a, "Lord, save me from this calamity." It was the recognition that, okay, Lord, I got it. This is a horrible, ghastly way to be called into eternity. But that's what's happening. But I surrendered, recognizing that this is how I was going to die, collapsed to the floor, and waited for that feeling of the soul departing the body. In Scripture, it talks about the peace that passes all understanding. There's no way to describe for you the 180-degree difference between the calamity of dying that death and then laying there on the floor in the peace and the quiet and the silence of knowing and the confidence of where you're going to spend eternity. Death didn't come. I opened my eyes, and I could see in the distance the light reflecting off the tile floor. So I used the wall that I've been blown up against to start to shuffle down the hallway toward the light. I come across four men, Roy Wallace, Bill McKinnon, John Davies, and Chuck Knobloch. They each grab a limb to begin to move me. And when they give that exertion to pick me up, I don't come with them. They pull chunks off of me, and I begin screaming at them to leave me alone. Of course, they don't do that. That ambulance shows up, lickety-split. I'm evacuated out of the building. At some point, if I make it to the hospital alive, there's going to be anesthetized in some way. And what am I going to do at that point? In the sense of I may not awake from that anesthesia. Dr. Williams comes to the left-hand side, and I can see in his eyes the gravity of what he's telling me. He says, "Colonel Birdwell, we're going to do the best that we possibly can for you." And so I told him, I said, I wanted the wedding ring taken off my hand. And Judith Rogers, one of the nurses that had answered the all-hands-on-call deck, is standing just immediately to Dr. Williams' right. I remember just so clearly seeing Judith reach for the ring. I am basically a steak that's been taken off the grill and slowly cooling, and in doing so, you harden. So when she takes that ring off, she degloves the finger. Blood is streaming out of the base of my hand, and I don't recall it hurting. And I don't think it was because of Dr. Baxter's morphine shot. But it's because I'm concentrating on the dignity of the death, and I know that I'm dying and saying goodbye to my wife and my son through the symbolism of that wedding ring. So I told John, give that to Mel and tell her that I loved her. And I asked for the hospital chaplain. Chaplain Cirillo came to the right-hand side, and she just led that prayer that you know, Lord, if you've brought Brian here under your direction as the great physician and Dr. Williams and his team and what they do and Brian survives, we'll salute that flag and move out with that mission. But if you brought Brian here under the care and compassion of his fellow Americans to quietly call him into eternity, we'll salute that flag too. And when that prayer was over with, it was with the strength not of a soldier but my faith in Christ that I could look at Dr. Williams and say, let's get on with it, knowing whose picture's above the president's in my chain of command photos of my eternity. But that would be the beginning of a very long, brutal process that you go from bad to worse. What has to be done to you in a burn unit to survive the injury is worse than the injury itself. But there's only one great physician, and he's the reason I'm alive. But a number of exceptional physicians put me back together.
7: So now you are back working in the Pentagon, and I'm curious what that's like for you.
8: It's only a story that the Lord could write. I mean, my office is actually in the same close proximity to the crash site as that day. So where I sit in my office is about 40 yards from where I got my Purple Heart that day. It's a real honor and a real treat to be back among the warrior class and serving the president and the leadership between he and me.
7: What is it like for you to know your life is a miracle?
8: If I may be so bold, it's a duty. The Lord keeps his promises, and hopefully he'll give me another 25 years after this so that I see the 50th memorial and the grandkids grow up and get married and maybe a great-grandchild in there. But, you know, obviously he knows what day he'll call me, but he's given me my life three times.
1: 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That was just a portion of that interview. 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Gordon?
0: Well, still ahead, one of my favorite pastors in the whole world. And he's got a book, Do Less, Accomplish More. Pastor Steve offers a lifeline to those who are burned out. That's coming up.
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15: Boys and girls all over the world are being abused and tortured.
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17: Welcome back to Washington for this CBN News Break. Dolly Parton's sister is sharing the last request the country music legend made before she died. Stella Parton told CBS, quote, that's the last thing Dolly asked me for was prayer, adding that many family members didn't know about Dolly's cancer because Dolly did not want her family or fans worried about her. Stella also says Dolly was ready for her death. She knew where she was going, Stella said. Well, CBN's Operation Blessing is providing clean water for the needy in Central America. A small settlement in the Sierra Madre Highlands of eastern Guatemala had gone without clean water for 30 years. Adrian had to buy water in bags, which he couldn't always afford. So he and his young sons had to make a risky, steep hike 3 times a day to get water. Then Operation Blessing stepped in with a solution for the entire community. With funding provided by its supporters, Operation Blessing provided a rainwater harvesting system with a 4,000-gallon storage tank. The system filters and cleans water for every household, so it's safe for drinking, cooking, and bathing. And thanks to Operation Blessing, it was an answer to years of prayer. Well, to find out more about Operation Blessing, go to its website, ob.org. Gordon and Terry will be back with more of today's 700 Club right after this.
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20: Monday, a man falls and severs his jugular.
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21: 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It started rolling back in his head.
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0: Too much to do and not enough time. That summed up the first few years of ministry life for Steve Merle right before his crash. And he had to learn the hard way. If he wanted to accomplish more, he needed to do less.
20: Steve Merle is the president of Every Nation Churches and Ministries and the founding pastor of Victory Church in the Philippines. Early in his career, Steve poured himself into his work and wound up sick and burned out. In his latest book, Do Less, Accomplish More, Steve offers a lifeline to those who feel there is too much to do and not enough time.
0: Well, Pastor Steve is with us now, and I've got to do a shout out to Victory at the Fort. And Makati Sports Club is, but you don't even have a church there anymore. It's
2: in Makati, no longer Makati Sports.
0: let me brag on Steve just a minute. He loves it when I do this. That church, when I went to it from 1994 to 1999, we had about 2,500 members. Started off small, and it was all in these rented things, and so we were sort of a nomadic church. And Steve was dedicated to starting for 2 years and then training up a pastor and moving on. It was around 2,500 when I left, and then it just blew up. I mean, it's 60,000 plus in the Philippines, but more importantly, it's now in 80 countries, 1,400 college campuses. I mean, it's absolutely incredible. So when he's talking about how do you grow a ministry without burning out, he knows what he's talking about. This isn't just sort of idle. Now, I've got to do a joke because we're going to go back all the way to when you were the accidental missionary. If I can get that picture number 10 up on the screen. There you are.
2: Oh, wow.
0: Steve with hair. That's Rice Brooks. And that's your first trip.
2: That was 1984 in the basement of the Tandem Movie Theater. Now, I don't know if you ever went to that basement when you were in Manila.
0: I never went to that basement.
2: It turned into a billiards parlor after the church moved out. Now, you can see the pipes there, but basement of a movie theater, and those are sewage pipes above our head, a very low ceiling. So we got a great rate. It was all we could afford.
0: Hopefully they didn't drip.
2: They did, actually.
0: They did.
2: Gordon, you had to be really committed to go to that church. That's where we started, in the basement. We were kind of the opposite of the Deuteronomy blessing. You know, you're going to be the head and not the tail. We were beneath, not above. But God did so much from that basement. It was
0: from very small beginnings, big trees.
2: Small.
0: And so, that's how God works.
2: And we were talking last night how people drive around this campus, and Molly gave me a little quick tour on the way, and wow, but you were talking last night, you and I over dinner, how people don't remember the sacrifice your parents went through in order to do this.
0: And I remember it clearly. I lived it. And the tiny little studio on Spratly Street in Parkview, Portsmouth, Virginia, where Dad had to run down to the local convenience store, have them turn on the TV just to make sure we were getting a signal out. And so if we could cross the street with a signal, we were in business.
2: Yeah.
0: I remember the first time the signal hit Newport News. We crossed the James River, that was a big moment. And it took seemingly forever, but it was sort of similar to what you point out in your book that, sometimes we want to race ahead of God, and it's all about activity. My father had to go through that. There was these tremendous prophecies of what was going to happen, 67, 68. And so he felt, now I have to travel the world to fulfill the prophecy. And it was after that period, you've got to come back in and focus on the basics.
2: Yeah. And Gordon, when you were there in the Philippines, we were still in our first 10 years. Mm-hmm. And so you watched a lot. I remember talking to you about the incremental growth of this ministry that you're leading now. I don't know if you remember, I was sitting, we were building our first buildings back then. I remember sitting down with you and going, how do I get a building built? And you said, you get a contractor. I go, no. I mean the big picture. I'm drowning here in our first property. And we have, God's blessed us with many since then. But you having been through watching something very small grow to something that was global, that really inspired me. And the practical things that I learned from you were really, really helped me. When I think about this, we were talking about this book last night, the idea of doing less to accomplish more. It's not doing less work. Mm-hmm. It's not doing dreaming less, and it's not leading less, but it's doing less of the things that don't really matter, the things that are screaming at us every day. And living in the Philippines and seeing just the way the traffic is and the opportunities and the needs and the open doors, you can be spun out in so many things that are screaming at you, but they don't really matter ultimately in the big picture. And that's where this idea of doing less, it came with, mentioned earlier, the crash, my physical crash, an amoeba.
0: Yeah, you had an amoeba, and it just devastated your health.
2: Yeah, and it should have lasted a couple of weeks.
0: And then you got cleared from it. The doctor said, well, the amoeba's not here, but you're still crashing.
2: Yes, my body hadn't recovered. And after 2 months, the third doctor looked at me and asked me, what do you do for a living? Hmm. I said, well, I'm a missionary. And the doctor said, well, I don't know what that means. What do you do? What do you do Monday through Sunday? When I got to Wednesday explaining my schedule, he just stopped me. He said, okay, I see the problem. And I'll never forget, he looked at me and he says, have you ever heard of stress? I said, no, explain it to me. And basically, he said, if you don't change your lifestyle, you're not going to recover. And in my words, he did medical words, but in my words, he said, your body's protesting. Your body is not going back to what you were doing, what you were putting it through. And that was about the time when we met. And I started taking a day off religiously. Deborah and I would take a day off.
0: Sabbath.
2: Yeah, Sabbath, a rest day. For me, it was Monday. I'm a pastor. I work all day Sunday, Monday. And then we started taking a vacation. That was a concept that was just, I knew it was out there, but.
0: What's that?
2: We'll talk about it later. We'll explain. I'll get Deborah to explain it to you. But it simple things turned my life around, turned my health around. I mean, that was 30 years ago, I guess. But yeah, I don't know if I'd be sitting here today if I hadn't have listened. You know, I appreciate that. I think about Jethro and Moses. Mm-hmm. I know Moses was one of the greatest leaders ever, one of the most busy leaders, and yet he was fortunate to have someone who would say hard truth. Hey, what you're doing is not good. You need to change the way you're doing, not what you do. And that's where that doctor became kind of a Jethro to me, saying, you've got to change.
0: Well, you had a dear ministry friend who's gone on to be with the Lord, but you know, I love his phrase, some things you oversee and some things you overlook.
2: Yeah.
0: So in leadership, how do you make a determination? You know, what is the important thing that you really need to focus in on?
2: And that is the question. I'll never forget sitting. My friend Timothy Lowe, who unfortunately passed away at 58 years old, a heart attack a couple of years ago, right after preaching. And he owned 3 restaurants, a car repair shop, a mega church in Malaysia, and a church that was spreading all over the nation, and he worked on our regional team for Asia. He was a very busy man. And every time I was with him, I would say, Timothy, you're happy. You don't ever seem stressed. Your wife is happy. Your 4 kids are they love you. That was when I said, how do you do all this? How do you, just one restaurant is an exhausting business, and you've got 3, and you preach, and you train, and you do all this. And that was what he said. And then I said, but how do you figure out what to oversee and what to overlook? And he goes, that's the trick. And some of what he told me goes back to what I talk about in that book. You think about the one thing idea in Scripture. 2 of the busiest leaders ever, David in the Old Testament, Paul in the New Testament. David said, one thing I desire, and that will I seek after. And I was thinking about that Scripture last night during the unchapel. That was amazing, Gordon, last night. The move of God among these students, seeing hundreds of students in a chapel service.
0: Yeah, Regent's on fire.
2: Wow. And a volunteer chapel, not a mandatory chapel.
0: That's all from, no mandatory. I want you, if you want to be here, great.
2: Yeah, and those people were that one thing of David. One thing I desire, and that will I seek after. That, it's the presence of the Lord and beholding the beauty of the Lord. And experiencing that last night with a room full of college students was pretty amazing. So that's one. What is the one thing? One thing is less than 100. One thing is less than 10. I mean, one thing is, how do you narrow it down? What is that one thing you're seeking after? The answer is the presence of God, the face of God, the beauty of the Lord. Then you flip over to the New Testament and Paul, very busy man, very productive man. And he said, one thing I do, I'm forgetting what's behind, I'm pressing forward. And what he was pressing to, he said, the upward call of God in Christ. What is the call? I had to sort through, what am I called to do? Not what is every opportunity that's here in the Philippines and in Asia and the rest of the world. You know how it is. There are opportunities everywhere. There are needs everywhere. But what am I called to do? What are you called to do? And I think, and it's not just ministry. I have three sons. One is an academic. He's a seminary dean and a seminary professor and a pastor. And another, my other two sons are businessmen, but they're called by God to do that. And so what is that one thing that Paul talked about? That one thing, it was the pursuit of the purpose and call of God.
0: I wanted to talk about just this one issue because I think a lot of ministry leaders miss it. And as I'm reading your book, I got a little convicted in my own heart. Am I so focused on the outreach and expanding the outreach that I'm forgetting the first S and less, that you have leadership is the key, leaders lead. But they focus on strengthening. Mm-hmm. And the number of times I've read that the whole purpose of the gifts of the Spirit are to build, yeah. And there's another way to translate that Greek word, strengthen. Yeah. Why do you just focus in on that?
2: Yeah, I think it's when I read the book of Acts, if you take the book of Acts, read it straight through, you'll find apostolic people, and there were typically teams, apostolic leaders and teams. It was a 1-2 punch. It was expansion. And then Paul would loop back around, and the word strengthen would come up over and over. He strengthened the church. He strengthened the disciples. He strengthened the souls of the disciples, it says times. And so there's this expansion, strengthen. There's some areas of Christian ministry where all they do is strengthen. We've got this thing that's really strong, but is it impacting the world? Mm-hmm. There are others who lean more heavily, like probably like me and like you. We're always doing this, but do we loop back around like Paul did and go revisit and strengthen? And so to me, it's not either or, but often it is for a lot of people, but it's this constant expansion, strengthen. And I think about Wesley and Whitfield, the famous story of, you know, Wesley was always expanding, but building those small groups. And then Whitfield, who had the great crowd, but he said, my ministry was a rope of sand. I can't find it. And I think it is that expansion, strengthen thing. Wesley seemed to have a good grip on both. Whitfield seemed to be the expansion. And no criticism to George Whitfield. I mean, one of the greatest preachers ever. Yes. Yeah. And certainly his life accomplished more than most people could ever dream of. But the principle of doing both is what I had to come to.
0: And one of the key insights, and I've got to give you, yeah, I mean, you opened my eyes to it, that one of the things Paul emphasized was strengthening both yourself and the others around you with something as simple as words of encouragement.
2: Yeah.
0: You know, we think of strength and, well, I'll provide an environment or I'll provide finances or I'll provide an organizational structure or I'll do all of these other things. But there's just a real incredible place for the words of encouragement. So often in leadership, we want to critique.
2: Yeah.
0: We want to, here's your flaw, and if we fix this flaw, everything's going to be right.
2: Right.
0: But in that, you can actually tear people down.
2: Yeah.
0: So how have you used that, where it's the words of encouragement, the words of strength that help build?
2: You know, one thing, Gordon, take preaching, for example. When I travel, I'm helping younger preachers learn how to preach. And one of the ways I've learned to do it, I went back to school at 57 years old, Asbury Seminary, and I learned a lot. There were part of the coursework I took.
0: Paper on succession.
2: Yes, it turned into a book. But one of the things, the core of the course was about preaching and about training preachers. And one of the principles we have is if you want to grow a better lawn, you can either spend your life pulling weeds or you can plant seeds and you can fertilize and you can tend it. I think with preaching as an example of strengthening people with words, what we try to do is the first thing out of our mouth when we're coaching someone in preaching is all the things they did right. I'll write a list. I have a lot of people I coach on Zoom all over the world, preachers. I'll listen to their sermons. First thing is I start telling you all the things you did right.
0: You were doing it to me last night.
2: and then we get to suggestions to make it better. Mm. And they're just suggestions. I'm not God, but if you ever preach that again, a little more emphasis on this, this was unclear, but man, this. And so I apply it to preaching, but that same principle in any kind of leadership, it's people will do what we affirm. So we can spend our time pulling up and recognizing all the flaws and the weeds, or we can start affirming. And I think when I follow Paul through Acts, that strengthening word comes up. And as you mentioned, it is strengthening with his words, and sometimes it was prophets he brought with him, and the prophetic word. And last night there were prophetic words, and the chapel dean, I don't know if what the chapel head, whatever.
4: Paul.
2: Yes, boy, he spoke a word that strengthened me, that were prophetic words. But there is a power. I mean, the universe was created by the words of God, not that we speak that level, but yet the words that have power to bring strength, whether it's in your grandkids or your staff or other pastors or wherever we use those words.
0: As you can tell, Steve and I can talk for a long time, and they're telling me I got to wrap or we're in trouble. So I encourage you, get this book. If you're in ministry, if you're in leadership, whether it's in ministry or in business or any phase of life, it's called Do Less, Accomplish More. 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And what he's built is, what God has built through him has been absolutely incredible. So I encourage you to get it. Terry, over to you.
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1: Niang's husband demanded she make a choice. It was either him or Jesus. She chose Jesus. So he left her and their two children and never came back.
6: Soon after the birth of her youngest child, Niang, who lives in Cambodia, was given an ultimatum by her husband.
23: He took my Bible and threw it away. He said, "You have to choose me or Jesus." So I said, "I choose Jesus." He said, "If you believe in Jesus, then let Jesus take care of you and your children."
6: Niang never saw him again, and she was left to raise her teenage son and four-year-old daughter alone.
23: There were times when we did not have any rice or money. I do a little sewing here and there, and that helps me buy a small amount of food. I never have enough money to buy new fabric and cloth for sewing.
24: When I'm hungry, Mom gives me vegetable to eat, but I don't like it.
6: Four-year-old Kakrona feels bad when she sees her mom cry.
24: I cannot help Mom because I am small.
6: Niang told us she prays every day for a breakthrough in her circumstances. 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Thanks to you, we gave Niang the capital she needed to buy a large amount of cloth and other supplies to grow her sewing business.
23: I was able to buy everything I needed, fabric, thread, buttons, and many other supplies. 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
6: Over the past year, Niang said her income has tripled. Now there's money to pay for food, school, and money to reinvest in the business.
23: To those who have helped, may God bless you abundantly. Thank you for being there for me in my time of struggle.
24: Thank to the people who helped my mom.
1: I love what we were able to do in Niang's life because it means that not only does she have hope into future and is seeing it, but so do her children. 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So do it today, and we say thank you in advance. Okay, we have time for a quick question.
0: All right, 40 seconds.
1: Tammy wants to know, is it wrong to talk to your child after he dies through a medium?
0: Yes.
1: And where did he go?
0: here's the scripture for you, Tammy. It's a Leviticus. Give no regard to mediums and familiar spirits. Do not seek after them to be defiled by them. Realize you're not talking to your child, you're talking to a demon. Now, your child, to be absent from the body is to be present with the Lord. Where the Lord is heaven. So you don't need to worry about it. God's got this. Please don't consult a medium. Here's a word from Psalms. God is our refuge and strength, a very present help in trouble. God bless you. We'll see you tomorrow. Oh, next.
20: Monday. A man falls and severs his jugular.
22: I could see the blood just squirting up in the air.
20: He's bleeding out, and time is running out.
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9: Coming up on Jerusalem Dateline, diplomatic showdown. The United Kingdom changes long-standing policy on Israel's heartland, Judea and Samaria. And fighting the hate. Melanie Phillips' new book calls for a different mindset about fighting anti-Semitism. Plus, Michael Furtek on Israel's economy hitting new heights. And the sound of the new year and why it matters. All this and more coming up on this edition of Jerusalem Dateline.
25: Hello and welcome to this edition of Jerusalem Dateline. I'm Chris Mitchell.
26: And I'm Julie Stahl.
25: The UK and Israel are in the midst of a diplomatic showdown after Britain announced new sanctions and trade restrictions targeting Jewish communities in Judea and Samaria.
26: Britain is also pushing for a Palestinian state, which Israel calls a distortion of international law. Here's the latest on these and other stories.
9: On Wednesday, UK Foreign Secretary Ed Miliband defended Britain's decision to target Jewish settlements as part of its push for a two-state solution.
27: We announced what we did yesterday because we believe that the
10: only way forward for security for the Israeli people and the Palestinian people is a two-state solution.
9: On Tuesday, Miliband declared for the first time that Britain considers Israel's occupation of Judea and Samaria unlawful.
11: Today I announce that the official view of the British government is that the occupation is unlawful. Because of Israel's entrenchment of its control, its intention to extend permanent sovereignty, and its expansionist agenda via illegal settlements.
9: But international lawyer Natasha Hausdorff maintains that Judea and Samaria are legally occupied territory under a principle of international law called uti possidetis iuris, or as you possess under the law.
12: And it says that the new state inherits the pre-existing administrative lines of whatever unit preceded it. In Israel's case, the unit that preceded it was the British Mandate for Palestine.
9: Hausdorff argues that under this principle, when Israel declared its independence in 1948, it inherited the boundaries of the British Mandate, including Judea and Samaria.
12: It's the moment that they declare independence as a default rule. So anywhere there is no agreement to the contrary on borders or territory, uti possidetis iuris tells us what the borders of that new state are.
9: Some argue this law does not apply to Israel because of its unique circumstances, but it has been used around the world since the 19th century to establish borders for new countries.
12: It puts the lie to so many of these falsehoods that are propagated about Israel using international legal terminology. Occupation being a very prominent factor. It also goes to show that illegal settlements is a false claim also. It is a false claim that is being used to justify this idea that Jews shouldn't live in Judea and Samaria, or that parts of this territory ought to be ethnically cleansed of Jews.
9: The UK says the Palestinian Authority played a key role in its decision.
10: We talked to the representatives of the Palestinian people, the Palestinian Prime Minister, the representative here, and they both said to us with a very clear voice, You need to act from our point of view.
9: Itamar Marcus, a Palestinian Media Watch, warns Palestinian leadership rhetoric doesn't always match the Western vision of two states living side by side.
13: Well, let me tell you, they can't have self-determination because they define their self as Palestine from the river to the sea. There is no room in the Palestinian long-term ideology for an Israel.
9: Meanwhile, Israel is giving Britain 30 days to close its consulate in Jerusalem. Chris Mitchell, CBN News, Jerusalem.
14: Iran has resumed ballistic missile production using stockpiled components and underground facilities, according to the Wall Street Journal. And it's attempting to build new assembly points designed to make future production harder to target. U.S. and Israeli strikes had destroyed facilities needed to make missile components, while the current naval blockade is making it harder for Iran to import the parts it needs. At the Western Wall last night, ahead of Israel's New Year, Rosh Hashanah, Israeli Prime Minister Benjamin Netanyahu said that Iran is rebuilding its nuclear capability.
15: President Trump announced this evening that Iran is attempting to rearm. This is true.
14: The warning comes as the UN nuclear watchdog, the International Atomic Energy Agency, reports construction activity at Iran's Pickaxe Mountain, a site potentially connected to nuclear material. IAEA inspectors have been denied access to sites affected by the June 2025 strikes and can't verify the current status of Iran's near-weapons-grade uranium stockpile. President Trump says Washington is watching Pickaxe Mountain.
16: We can read it from space. Can you believe this? We noticed there's a little activity at Pickaxe. I would advise Iran not to get cute because we will have to hit them very hard. We have no choice, right?
14: In another key development, the Iranian-backed Houthis have seized control of Yemen's port city of Mocha. This is strengthening their near chokehold on the Bab el-Mandeb Strait, a key shipping route connected to the Red Sea with the Gulf of Aden. U.S. officials say Iran has directed the Houthis to intensify attacks on Saudi Arabia and promised additional funding, weapons, and senior officers. Meanwhile, Washington is tightening economic pressure on Iran with new sanctions targeting supporters of Hezbollah and other Iranian proxies in Iraq, Lebanon, and Turkey.
15: We're delivering heavy blows not only in the Gaza Strip, but also in Lebanon. We are now dealing with the Ali Taher Ridge.
14: Israel says it destroyed a major Hezbollah underground network in southern Lebanon, approximately 4 miles from Israel's border. More than 1,100 tons of explosives demolished 8 tunnels covering more than a mile. The complex included command centers, Iranian-made weapons and rockets, storage rooms, and living quarters that allowed fighters to remain underground for long periods. While Israel deals with Iran's proxy terror groups, Israeli Defense Minister Israel Katz released a video statement to the Iranian people ahead of the Jewish New Year.
2: To the people of Iran, I wish next year a Tehran liberated from oppression and tyranny.
14: He warned Iran's leadership that any attack during the holidays would bring a powerful response.
2: A blow would set Iran back decades and further destabilize the Ayatollah's regime, a regime that Iranian people loathe so deeply and whose downfall they fervently desire.
14: Joshua Swanson, CBN News, Jerusalem.
5: Julie, September 11th, a sad day for two reasons. First of all, commemorating the assassination of Charlie Kirk, and now 25 years after 9/11. Which is the day that people remember where they were. Where were you?
26: Yeah, well, I was working my other job. I saw everything happening, called the foreign ministry, called a counterterrorism expert. It was very shocking, very shocking. And also to hear the newscaster saying, gee, what's going on? We don't know. It must be some... Couldn't be.
5: and Israel, it's really meaningful to Israel as well. Correct?
26: Yes, it is. It is. A month before 9/11, there was an attack on the Sabaro pizza place downtown, and it was an ominous foreshadowing of what was coming. People wondered at the time, was this also an attack on America, because it was an American restaurant, and a month later we knew.
5: Yeah.
26: And it...
5: And Israel's the only country around, other than the U.S., where they have a memorial that has all nearly 3,000 names on it.
26: Right. Yeah. Every name of someone that was killed in the attack.
5: And to give a context, 25 years ago, Israel was in the midst of the Second Intifada. So the Sabara bombing was just one of many that had occurred, and sadly, tragically, many that were yet to come.
26: That's right. That's right. Yeah. I mean, they were dealing with terrorism all the time at that point.
5: One thing that I remember is that I was earlier today, I was watching some of the horrible footage of literally the people jumping out of the towers because they were either going to be burned to death or maybe so they fell to their deaths. And it reminded me that the same motivation that destroyed the towers was Islamism, and we're still fighting that same battle today.
26: Yeah, and sadly, it seems to be gaining ground in Europe, even in the United States.
5: And many New Yorkers are upset about Mamdani, who they don't want actually to go to the 9/11 anniversary.
26: Right, right. I think if he was coming with a humble heart, I can't say his heart, but it would be different, but it doesn't sound like he is.
5: Yeah, yeah. So, and Charlie Kirk, one year ago, it's really so sad. He was such a bright light, such a fervent Christian, active politically.
26: And Israel.
5: Yeah, lover of Israel. He really was standing up for Israel after he had made the visit. He really had a profound impact on his life, and he was one of those voices in a younger generation who really stood up for the Jewish people in Israel.
26: That's true.
5: Yeah.
26: Yeah.
5: So how can we pray going forward, Julie?
26: I think that people wake up, that they don't think that these things that happened are just in the past, that they're real, that they're still, the battle is still ongoing, and they need to pray and be aware and be engaged.
5: Good points for prayer.
9: When we come back, fighting the hate, responding to anti-Semitism, one conversation at a time.
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26: These days, supporters of Israel can encounter aggressive conversations about genocide and other falsehoods.
25: I recently spoke with Melanie Phillips, who's traveled among Jewish communities in Britain, America, and Australia, and she advises not to play defense in these moments. Take a look. Melanie Phillips, great to be with you. After October 7th, you visited many Jewish communities around the UK, America, and Australia. What did you find out?
0: I found in all these Jewish communities, people who were literally under siege. They felt under siege. They were living through, and have been living through ever since then, an unprecedented onslaught against them. And they were absolutely bewildered. They were frightened. But they were mainly perplexed and horrified because out of the woodwork, so it seemed, kind of overnight, had come old-fashioned Jew hatred with tropes and images straight out of the Nazi period, straight out of medieval Inquisition period, and the Israeli war of self-defense was represented itself as genocide. And this not only was so unfair and unjust, but it perplexed Jews because it was so completely deranged. And on the back of that, they were being held personally responsible for what Israel was doing or being thought to be doing.
25: And so you wrote a book called Fighting the Hate, a handbook for Jews under siege. What are you telling the Jews in the diaspora?
0: Well, I'm telling them as individuals and as Jewish community leaders that they have to change their whole attitude to all of this. First of all, as far as individuals are concerned, most individuals are not combative, they're not aggressive. They find themselves in social situations, at dinner parties, in the workplace, on campus with fellow students or with fellow faculty members, being assaulted by being accused of personally killing thousands of Gazan babies. How should they respond? And they are at a loss as to how to respond. They're not naturally combative people. They often don't have any information. So what I've told them as individuals is, first of all, park your very understandable emotions of distress and anger. Don't think you have to defend what's being said. Indeed, you should never defend what's being you're being accused of, because it's innately preposterous. And if you try to answer a preposterous accusation, you're kind of legitimizing the premise on which that accusation is being made. So don't do that. Treat it, if you can, as an opportunity to say something, just a sentence. It might be a piece of information, it might be a joke, it might be a question, a rhetorical question. Just something that might open the closed mind in front of you just a crack. Don't feel you have to defend the state of Israel. Just try and open the mind a crack. And I give various examples of the kind of approach that might do that. And for the Jewish community leaders, who are, I'm afraid, beyond hopeless, they are understandably frightened. They are timid. Jews in the diaspora have always kept their heads below the parapet. They've thought that if they draw attention to themselves, if they're too combative, they will create anti-Semitism. Well, now we can see the fruits of that approach. We have unprecedented anti-Semitism in the diaspora, against the diaspora Jews. So what I'm saying to them is that they must take the fight to the enemy. They must also not play defense. They must start accusing on the basis of truth, accusing the West, its governments, government of Australia, government of Britain, of conniving in the big lies that are being told about Israel, which are not only reversing victim and aggressor, but are bringing in their train the onslaught on their own citizens, their own Jewish citizens in Britain, in Australia, in Canada, over which they weep crocodile tears and say we'll do everything possible to counter this dreadful anti-Semitism, they are helping cause it, because what people really don't appreciate is the absolute connection between anti-Zionism, anti-Israelism, and Jew hatred.
5: Yeah. Well, thank you for the book. I think it's good for anybody, not only Jews in the diaspora, for Christians as well, who want to stand up and defend Israel. Thank you so much.
0: Thank you.
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3: As a co-founder of Verdict Capital, he's an expert at spotting markers for success, and he's seeing the effect of the information war on Israel's standing on the global stage. Joshua Swanson brings us this report.
4: Take your flowers here. I guess you raised $250 million, according to Bloomberg, for a new fund, and you are going to allocate some of that money towards Israeli startups. Is that correct?
5: We at Verdict have been deploying Verdict Fund 1, and we expect to deploy approximately 15% of the fund into Israeli startups. Verdict represents, for me, an increase of about 10x my financial commitment to investing in Israeli startups.
4: Visa just acquired an Israeli-founded BioCatch. It's for $2.4 billion. So why are global companies, in your estimation, so eager to acquire tech that comes out of Israel?
5: Well, I'm very excited to see that in spite of all the naysayers, wherever they may come from, Israel seems to go from strength to strength in its high-tech startup scene. And the exits seem to be accelerating. The value of the exits seems to be growing.
4: Mm-hmm.
5: And so I think this is, BioCatch is yet another example, and there are more that you and I have been reading about that have been rumored or that are pending, that are many billions of dollars of value. It's very exciting. When it comes down to it, the Israeli tech ecosystem is very famous, and what many people don't know is that almost all of the exceptional performance in Israeli tech sort of boils down to one general category called machine learning. And machine learning is a broad enough category that it catches a lot of stuff, includes a lot of stuff, but you could call artificial intelligence a kind of descendant of or product of machine learning. In that segment, it's as important as everywhere except maybe America.
4: Okay, let's move to the not so fun topic of Israel's reputation in the international scene. We're seeing obviously an intense information campaign against Israel. My question is, to you, is how does that affect investors, boards, corporations, and their views of Israeli companies?
5: Well, it does seem very clear that there are many parties who wish Israel ill, and they are well-funded, and they go from the Gulf states, some of them, to private parties, to increasingly, we believe, there's reason to think that the Chinese Communist Party and the Chinese government are funding directly or through their surrogates enemies of Israel and enemies of the West. Enemies of the truth, enemies of perceptible truth. Clearly, using tools of propaganda such as social media and so forth, these parties are doing a very good job. I lament the fact that Israel has always been really subpar in explaining itself. So let me give you very specific. I think it's time. I am not a survivor. I'm not a member of a family of a survivor or a victim of October 7th, the atrocity of October 7th. I'm none of those things. So I don't know what those people experienced. I can only imagine what they have experienced, the survivors of those victims. And yet, it is time to release the video. It is, in my opinion, time to release the video. The horrible video that some of us have seen, I have not seen.
4: This is fascinating. I asked you a question about business, and your answer is essentially, and I'm not trying to put words in your mouth, so correct me, that the PR, the poor PR from the government, and the fact that they haven't released the truth or the gruesome truth of what happened on October 7th, you're relating that to a question about the international community, the international business community's view of Israel.
5: I am. And you did ask me a question about business, but I did not find a way to answer it without connecting it back to the narrative of Israel. The fact is that Israel was attacked and then responded decisively and with the most careful military operation from a humanitarian perspective of the 21st or perhaps 20th century as well, probably both. And that's well characterized, well defined by experts. And the nub of this disaster, the video that has captured all of the heinous atrocities, which would, I think, change a lot of public opinion, has not been released. And

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1: Still ahead, the day of the blowing of trumpets. 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
1: In Israel, the biblical fall holidays are underway, and they begin with Rosh Hashanah, known as the Jewish New Year.
6: But the Bible gives that holiday an entirely different meaning. Our bureau chief, Chris Mitchell, tells us why it's so important.
1: Rosh Hashanah literally means head of the year, the new year. But biblically, it's much more than that. In the book of Leviticus, it's called Yom Teruah, the day of the blowing of trumpets, or ram's horn, the judgment day.
7: The only commandment during Rosh Hashanah is actually to hear the sound of the shofar. Okay. And so everybody gathering in the synagogue to hear the sound of the shofar. It's something that people connect to their soul, to hear the sound of the shofar.
1: The piercing sound of the shofar is meant to remind the hearers to repent of their sins and to make things right with their brothers and sisters. The rabbis say that reconciliation with God and man confounds the enemy.
7: A shofar is a musical instrument made from a horn. This is the oldest musical instrument. And the Jewish Orthodox, who have a committee to hear the sound of the shofar during a new year, judgment day.
1: As part of a two-family business, Eli Rybak is a third-generation shofar maker.
7: The process is grinding, polishing, then we open a mouthpiece. This is quick, but it's a lot of experience and a lot of handwork because each horn is a different size, different thickness, so you have to be experienced to make a good shofar.
1: The ram's horn is used as the traditional shofar because when Abraham showed his willingness to sacrifice his son Isaac, God provided a ram to be used in his place.
7: Actually, all type of horns are kosher except of a cow.
1: That's because the Jewish people don't want to remind God of the time Israel worshipped the golden calf in the wilderness. Besides the distinctive tones of the different horns, there are three different blasts sounded. The shofar is blown in synagogues and at the Western Wall each morning for a month before the holiday to give plenty of time for repentance.
8: You and I both know that we need a lot of reminders in our daily life to repent, to think of the things of God. It's like an alarm clock for the soul.
1: Rybak says it's not just Jewish people who blow the shofar.
7: We sell the shofar all over the world. We sell it to Jewish, to Christian, Messianic people, evangelist people.
1: Rosh Hashanah is the feast of the seventh month. But in Jewish tradition, represents the new year.
8: At the coronation of the kings of Israel, the shofars would blow. They would announce the new king, or they would announce the coming of the king. Oftentimes in the Christian world, shofars are blown throughout the entire year. But in Judaism and in Jewish practice, those shofars are only blown for a very limited time throughout the year, during this time, the month of Elul and Rosh Hashanah.
5: Well, that's all for this edition of Jerusalem Dateline. Thanks for joining us. And remember to follow Jerusalem Dateline on social media. 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
6: Pray also for the protection of Israel and for the peace of Jerusalem. 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I'm Julie Stahl.
5: And I'm Chris Mitchell. 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
13: Hi, everyone. Welcome to Miracle Living Today. I'm Andrew Knox, in for Gordon Roberts.
14: Hey, everyone, and I'm Ashley Key. 6 feet per second. That's how fast the fire was engulfing the house.
13: Travis and Rachel were trapped inside this inferno with only two chances of surviving, jump or run.
15: It was burning quick, and it was burning hot. I did think I was going to die. I was just praying to God.
16: May 24th, 2023 is forever seared into the mind of Travis Stanfist as the night he nearly lost everything. Fast asleep, his pregnant wife, Rachel, frantically woke him as smoke billowed up the stairs. The first floor of their two-story pole barn apartment was on fire.
15: We actually ran to the window, and that's where her parents met us in the driveway and told us the barn was on fire. I remember my mother-in-law screaming and saying, "You need to jump." The window was about 15 to 20 feet above the driveway. Rachel had to go head first, and I helped my dog out the window. After that happened, I actually was trapped up there because the flames started coming up over the window, and that's when I decided that I was going to run down and through the fire. I remember screaming, running through the barn, because I could feel myself basically hitting flames as I was running.
16: Travis narrowly made it outside where he saw Rachel, unconscious, being pulled away from the flames by her parents. His skin burning, Travis ran into his in-laws' house adjacent to the pole barn to jump into a cold shower.
15: At that point, I could see that my hands were burned. I could see that my pants had caught on fire and that my legs were pretty beat up. I didn't know how severe, you know, the rest of it was. Really, the first thing that I did once I had a moment to collect myself is just pray, you know, "God, please be with my wife," and I just repeated it over and over and over.
16: Firefighters and paramedics arrived to load Travis and Rachel into ambulances. In the ER, it was discovered that Rachel had a brain bleed from a fractured skull, along with third-degree burns from her legs to her torso. Unsure if she would survive, and being 36 weeks pregnant, doctors opted to perform an emergency C-section. Meanwhile, Travis went into surgery for his extensive burns, which included his face.
15: They started sedating me, and, you know, I remember quick flashes once I got to the hospital. I remember hearing that she was going into the delivery room. That was kind of it.
16: Their families contacted their churches, and hundreds began praying for them. A few hours later, the surgeon successfully stopped Rachel's brain bleed, saving her life. She and Travis would then get to meet their daughter, Brinley.
17: There was not a scratch on her. She was perfect. God is so faithful. Day after day, we would pray for a body part to heal. And the next day, the surgeon said, it's healed. We don't need to regraft it. It was just incredible.
15: My reaction once I was told that Rachel was all right, that Brinley was healthy, was, you know, praising God. They're everything to me.
16: Their path to recovery was painful. Travis underwent 3 surgeries while Rachel had 5. She required physical therapy due to the location and extent of her burns, but they and others continued to pray.
17: God is the ultimate healer, and he has shown that to us from day one. When I left the hospital, I was in there for 29 days, and one of my surgeons told me that my healing was where I should be at 4.5 months, leaving at 29 days. So it was just humbling to hear that.
15: Until you're in the situation where your life's on the line and you see miracles happening left and right, you know, to me, that's really where it sunk in, how important prayer is. The fire burned about 6 feet per second once it was fully up and going. The fact that, you know, we survived that intensity is just, it's mind-blowing to me. God really stepped in and, you know, with his grace, saved us.
16: Travis and Rachel reunited with Brinley and their dog Otis, who also escaped the fire unscathed. They posted videos about their experience on social media and received millions of views. The cause of the fire was never determined, and only a Bible, a single photo, and the shirt Rachel was baptized in, now framed, survived. Travis and Rachel believe that God delivered them so they would be able to share about his goodness to the world.
17: Grateful is an understatement. It's all a miracle. Yeah, we went through this, and yeah, it was tough, but we're here. We have a baby girl. It's God's story that we are here to tell. As long as you keep your eyes on him, he will be with you.
15: I credit all this to God. God gave us the opportunity to share who he is through our story. I've never looked at this as Travis and Rachel's story, but an opportunity to share with anyone and everyone who God is and how faithful he is. I love my family with all my heart. I'm grateful every single day for what God's brought us through.
14: Wow, just an absolutely incredible, incredible testimony. Looking at the individual, the husband, he was burned severely on his face, and yet he has no scarring on his face. It's just truly miraculous.
13: Well, and even her having a brain bleed, that's a whole nother incident in itself, which is obviously life-threatening, mm-hmm. just besides the fire, and it's spreading 6 feet per second once that inferno was lit. Mm. I mean, and we look at them and see them joyful now and mm-hmm. thankful, but I mean, the journey to get mm-hmm. there. And some folks watching are in that now.
14: Right, absolutely. And I just wanted to, as I was watching that testimony, I was just reminded of this song. Many of us have heard of it. It's called Another in the Fire. I believe it's by Hillsong. But here are the lyrics. And this testimony just really reminded me of this. It says, there was another in the fire standing next to me. There was another in the waters holding back the seas. And should I ever need reminding of how I've been set free, there is a cross that bears the burden where another died for me. There's another in the fire. And so if you are in a fiery trial, or you're in the valley of the shadow of death, or you're just walking through a really tough time, remember that Jesus is with you. He was with Travis and Rachel, and he is with you as well. So definitely just remember that.
13: Yeah, that's a special song. I've been in worship occasions and experiences when people mm-hmm. sing that, and it's such a wonderful reminder.
14: Yeah,
13: for sure.
14: It is. All right, everyone, we've got another amazing testimony story. This is David. David was a tough retired Marine, but he was no match for the massive heart attack that took him down. His wife and a host of prayer warriors fought for his life, and the result, a recovery that doctors call really, truly miraculous.
18: I could listen to the doctors, nurses talking to me. but it kind of sounded like a tunnel sound. I was numb. My whole world was just turned upside down.
16: There was nothing Beth could do but watch as her husband, David Robles, was rushed into emergency surgery.
18: I knew that perhaps that was going to be the last time that I saw my husband alive.
16: Beth had driven the retired Marine to Naval Medical Center in San Diego.
19: Mr. Robles had what is the most severe type of heart attack. His prognosis hung in the balance of how quickly we could get in and open what we knew was a blocked artery.
16: Dr. Oakley and his team successfully placed a stent in the blocked artery, but David continued to decline. They discovered that David's mitral valve, one of the main valves in his heart, had ruptured and was leaking fluid into his lungs. It called for drastic measures.
19: We elected to put him on the most aggressive form of life support. We call it ECMO, but it's basically a heart-lung bypass machine that can pump blood for the heart and oxygenate blood for the lungs.
16: David needed open heart surgery to replace the valve.
18: Three doctors came to me, and one of them, he broke down. And he couldn't really speak. They said, your husband is really sick. Your husband is in really critical care. I interpreted that as your husband might die. There's a high chance that he's not going to make it.
16: The next day, David was transferred to the Cardiac Trauma Center at nearby Sharp Memorial Hospital. David needed open heart surgery to replace the valve. However, now his kidneys were beginning to shut down, so his medical team decided the surgery was too risky. Acute care nurse Mary Scarlett explains.
20: When people get into situations where many organs are a problem, the outcome can be really compromised. We were very concerned that he would not survive.
16: Beth clung to her faith and reached out to their friends and family to pray.
18: Prayer was everything. What the doctor was telling me, that there was nothing else that they can do. I just had to keep telling myself, trust in him, trust in the Lord.
16: As they prayed, David's kidneys began to improve, and doctors were able to perform a mitral valve clip procedure that slowed the fluid going into his lungs.
20: He was in something that we call cardiogenic shock. He was not going to improve clinically unless we did something to fix the valve.
16: Then, days later, David had a stroke. Doctors had to remove part of his skull to relieve the swelling on his brain. They weren't sure if David would recover, and if he did, to what extent.
18: That was another big blow. Another devastating news. It felt like a roller coaster, like we were on a roller coaster.
16: With David still on ECMO and in a medically induced coma, the weeks pass slowly.
18: You start to think about, is he going to be a vegetable? If he does wake up, is he going to be able to talk? The only way that I knew is to lean on God. Lean on him and rely on him. That's really all I could do is just pray.
16: Beth says there was something else keeping hope alive, a sign from God. She was praying one morning when she noticed a dove on their backyard fence.
18: I really felt that God was telling me, don't worry, trust in me. I felt a lot of peace.
16: Slowly, David improved and he could be taken off ECMO and brought out of the coma. However, he couldn't speak and the right side of his body was paralyzed. Doctors weren't sure if he would walk or even feed himself again. Then, as his loved ones continued to pray, David began to show signs of improvement.
18: I would write down my prayers, specific prayers that I was asking God, and I would ask him to show me what my eyes did not see. I was praying that I wanted to hear his voice.
16: The very next day,
21: kind of looked up, he's like, whoa, what's going on here?
18: When I heard his voice, it brought me back to the prayer that I had asked the night before. I know that prayer was answered. It was beautiful to witness.
16: By the end of June, David had surpassed doctors' expectations and was able to have the open heart surgery he needed. Although they also had to replace another one of his heart valves, David came through the 7-hour surgery with flying colors.
18: It was God. He was my source of strength. He did it. He did it for us. He did it for me. He showed me what a mighty, powerful God we serve and how he can sustain us through anything in life.
16: On July 13th, 3.5 months after arriving in the ER, David was released from rehab and sent home. David's family aren't the only ones who marvel at his recovery.
19: It's been a really, truly miraculous recovery, unlike anything I've seen in my career.
20: Mr. Robles is a case that is remarkable to me and my team. His recovery is out of the norm. With all the obstacles that he went through, to be where he is today is simply remarkable. His recovery outcome is one of the highlights of my career.
16: As for David, he's changed a few things, exercising and taking a new perspective on life, his faith in God and prayer.
0: It woke me up, believe me. I mean, just to appreciate life. I've always believed in God, but my faith wasn't always as strong. It's a lot stronger now. And I do believe the power that he has, you know, to heal people, because, I mean, he healed me.
18: Prayer to me means everything. It's powerful to see what God has done in him. It's indescribable. If you simply believe in him, he can do the impossible.
14: God definitely can do the impossible. This is what this show is all about. We show testimonies of God doing the impossible so that you can believe that for your life, whatever situation you're going through, whether it's you or a loved one, and you are praying for God to do the impossible. We just want to continue to encourage you with that, he can.
13: That's one of the more dramatic healings we've displayed and shown. Yeah. To hear the medical staff talk about how catastrophic things were, and then both folks who we interviewed said, like, this was something special, and one said, I've never seen anything like this.
14: Right.
13: I mean, how his body, his skull just went through such trauma, and to see him on the other side, truly a miracle.
14: Yeah, I mean, his wife said that the doctor came to him crying. I've never heard that before, that even
13: distressing.
14: The doctor was crying and letting her know, hey, this is looking really bleak. But I love what his wife prayed. She said, God, show me what my eyes do not see. And sometimes when we're in a hard situation, especially like this one, where your loved one, your husband, your spouse looks like he's on his deathbed, she's asking the Lord to give her eyes to see what she's not seeing. And it reminded me of Hebrews 11:1. It says, faith is the substance of things hoped for. It is the evidence of things unseen. Sometimes symptoms can scream at us, and it just makes us doubt in our hearts that this situation could ever change. But that's where faith comes in. And I would just, it's a reminder for me today, and I hope it's a reminder for you. Pray that same prayer. God, give me eyes to see what I can't see right now. Give me spiritual sight to not just focus on what is the reality of the situation, but help me to have faith to believe in the things unseen, that I might not see it right now. I might not see a total healing right now, but I'm going to continue to believe it for myself, for my loved one, whoever that may be.
13: And it was sweet when she saw that dove.
14: I know.
13: It was a small way that God answered,
14: Yeah,
13: changed her perspective even just a little bit.
14: Absolutely. All right, everyone. Well, we have a magazine called Miracle Living Today, and in it has stories of people who have seen God answer their prayers, just like you've seen in these incredible testimonies. 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
13: All right, well, up next, weird, dizzy, and a little off. That's how this man described feeling days after hitting his head on concrete. Turns out he'd had a massive stroke. Watch what happens when things go from bad to worse. And Ash and I will be praying for you. Please stay with us.
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22: Just looking back at when I had this dream of wanting to become an Olympian and that pursuit towards that goal, I tried to fill that with whatever I could because I thought ultimately this would bring me happiness and joy. It was all for David's glory, all for what David wanted, and I didn't worship anyone else besides myself. My first Olympic Games, I just realized that it wasn't working. There had to be something else besides this popularity or this pleasure or this desire that I had to be rich and famous that this American dream promised me, and God has redeemed me and taken control of my life. I think God has shamed me most at really wanting me to be responsible and to pursue excellence. Romans 8:28 says, God works everything for the good of those who love him, that are called according to his purpose. And that purpose isn't for my happiness and my joy. That purpose is so that I become more like Christ.
14: Today, Daryl Ricker is training for an Ironman triathlon. Yet just 2 years ago, his life was hanging in the balance after a massive stroke and a brain bleed. Daryl's doctor called him the miracle man, all because of the power of prayer.
3: His physicality was slowly getting worse and worse. Like, he just couldn't stand up straight. He had never had anything serious like that before, you know, because he's so active. My partner in life may not be here. Will he survive?
4: For many years, Daryl Ricker and his wife, Laura, have been strong advocates for physical activity in their community on the Fort Peck Indian Reservation in Montana. But a nasty fall while working on their home put Daryl's lifestyle at risk.
3: Really strong wind came and blew the door, and it knocked him backwards. He was on the ground, and he had hit his head. Are you okay? Do you want to go to emergency? He said, no, I think I'll be okay. I know that he hit pretty hard on the concrete. It seemed like that was the beginning of some things going on with him. And he would say, I feel weird, feel kind of dizzy sometimes, and I'm a little off.
4: Shortly after the fall, Daryl got into an altercation while defending his daughter. He took another severe blow to the head in the fight. Again, Daryl tried to walk it off, but his health quickly deteriorated.
3: He just was off balance. He said, my eye's all red. Can you look at my eye? Wasn't right. So we ended up calling my niece in Wisconsin, who is a registered nurse. And she said, you know, it sounds like he's having a stroke. She said, I would get him to emergency, like right now. That's when we ended up going to the hospital. When they took a CAT scan, they realized that he was having a massive stroke. It's a shock.
4: Daryl stabilized within 2 days and was released home to await an appointment with his neurologist. But that's when things took a turn for the worse.
3: He started forgetting things. He fell several times. He couldn't even, like, sit up on his own. And you would look at him, and you knew that something was going on because he would look at you, like, with a blank look. We called the ambulance. They came, and they had to put him on a stretcher and carry him out. This is life and death. Everything was turned upside down. You're losing that person that you love so much, and you're preparing for what you might have to do, and then possibly a life alone.
4: Daryl was airlifted out of the reservation and was taken into emergency surgery after he was found to have a brain bleed. At the same time, Laura contacted her church and everyone she could think of to ask for prayer.
3: Prayers were coming from everywhere. We had people praying, like, in different states. I mean, just rallying around us and what's going on. And it was like, you're not alone in this. In my heart, it was a tremendous feeling of comfort. It was almost like, you know, God was wrapping his arms around you and working through these people and saying that, you know, it'll be okay.
4: However, Daryl's condition worsened after the first surgery. With his life on the line, Laura refused to give up, and the prayers continued to flow in. Then a breakthrough. The bleeding stopped.
3: Daryl came out of surgery, and he's talking, and he's back. And so it was instantaneous. I was just amazed. I'm like, you're back. God sustained him and healed him, that neurologist. And, you know, what she called him was Miracle Man. She even realized that this was not normal, that there was something happened, something incredible.
1: And I believe God did heal me. I really believe that.
7: It was good to be with my wife.
1: I think it'll take the rest of my life to thank her.
4: Daryl was back home within days. He didn't require any physical therapy and was able to start running with Laura again in no time. It's been 2 years since his brain bleed, and Daryl is now stronger than ever, even training for an Ironman triathlon. The Rickers credit God for his survival and use his testimony to encourage others within the Native American community.
3: We are such a small population, but we have the highest rate of heart attacks, strokes, diabetes. I honestly believe that God did this to help the Native people to see that, you know what? There is hope. Daryl was a walking miracle. He should be gone. I'm just so thankful. Prayer is very powerful.
1: I am grateful to our God, Jesus, the Holy Spirit. God had bigger plans than I even had for myself. I'm glad to be here, and I'm glad for this opportunity, and I'll cherish it for the rest of my life.
14: You can put your full trust, your full faith, and your full hope in God. Scripture says that God is the God of all hope. And you know, in times of trouble, when we are just walking through the valley of shadow of death, we're walking through the fiery furnace. It feels like you can feel the heat coming towards you. But here's a promise. The waters will not overtake you. You will feel the heat, but you will not be burned. That's a promise from Isaiah. And you can just hold on to that today, that God is not going to leave you. He's in the middle of that fiery furnace with you. He is with you in the valley of the shadow of death. He is with you when the waters are seeming to rise and you don't know what to do. Fully rely on him today. We're going to close out this program like we always do with prayer, and it's our honor and a privilege and blessing to do so. And we're just going to believe that today God will answer your prayer in a very specific way because he loves you and he cares for you. So would you just join us right now? Heavenly Father, we just thank you. Thank you, Lord, that you hear our prayers. Thank you, Jesus, that you are with us in the fiery furnace. You are with us, God, in the darkest, deepest pit. Thank you, Lord, that you are the light, that you are our hope, that you are our redeemer, and you are our healer. And today we just speak healing over bodies, over minds, and even over hearts today, God. Would you just rise up in their situation, Lord? I'm reminded of the scripture, when the enemy comes in like a flood, the Lord lifts a standard against him. And we declare that over the lives of people today in Jesus' name.
13: Lord, I want to pray for those who are praying for others. There are many, many folks watching who have been for weeks and into months praying for their loved one and sometimes seeing small steps forward and then some regression, Lord. But these folks who are praying, they're weary. And this miracle is for them today, that they are going to find supernatural strength in you. And in their weariness, they haven't lost faith in you, but they're tired. They're even tired of the fatigue of praying. Lord God, I pray you strengthen them now in the name of Jesus with your Holy Spirit.
14: And Lord, I do believe, excuse me, somebody has a right foot issue. It's in the center of your foot. It's almost like there's also an infection on the bottom of your foot. And I just believe God is healing that for you right now in the name of Jesus. You're going to be able to just walk normally. That infection is going to dissipate. In Jesus' name, be healed and be made whole. Thank you, Lord. In Jesus' name, we pray all this. Amen and amen. Well, if you guys just had an answer to prayer or need more prayer for anything at all, don't hesitate. Give us a call, 1-800-700-7000. We leave you guys with these words from Psalm 33:22. Let your unfailing love surround us, Lord, for our hope is in you alone. God bless you guys.
8: Yeah, buddy.
23: How many nickels are in a dollar?
8: There are 20 nickels in a dollar.
23: How do birds fly? Does milk really make my bones stronger?
8: Yeah.
23: Daddy, when we die, will we go to heaven?
5: Do you have the answer to life's biggest question? 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We'll help you find answers to the important questions life brings your way.
6: I just couldn't keep anything down. The nausea and the fatigue, shortness of breath. As a nurse, I knew it wasn't just a flu. My prayer was, Lord, give me a diagnosis and give me a treatment plan. Give me a doctor who knows me and understands what's going on. And Gordon said, if you want to be healed right now, he said, you just put your hand on that body part. So I did. I put my hand. I said, Lord, I'm believing you that you can heal me. And at that moment, Gordon said,
10: there's someone you're saying, please say Crohn's disease. Mm-hmm. And so we're saying Crohn's disease for you. Let your body no longer fight against itself, but be restored now in Jesus' name.
6: And I've had no issues since that time. And I just give God the glory for that. What I know is that Jesus touched me and that I've been healed.
14: When you hear Brazil, you probably think of this, and this, and this. 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
9: Hello, and welcome to our show. 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Introducing the new, proven Lasercise Pro. 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The science behind the Lasercise Pro concept is called passive exercise. It's like having a physical therapist right in your home. But let's listen to real life users so you can hear for yourself.
26: Now I eat healthy. It hasn't always been that way. I always smoked for many years, and I don't get out as much as I used to. I guess that's led to me having poor circulation. I read an article about the clinical study on Lasercise Pro and the upcoming launch. The study was very convincing. You don't have to be a doctor or scientist to know that movement is better than not moving. It's a very easy concept.
27: I am a proud Lasercise user for more than 7 years now. When they contacted me about a new Lasercise machine and participating in the new commercial, I immediately agreed. They sent me the new machine to try for about 2 months before filming the commercial. Honestly, I was blown away. It's not like when a new phone comes out, right? And it's the same as the one you already have. With 7 years in between the original and the new Lasercise Pro, the improvements are drastic.
26: I pre-ordered Lasercise right away. Am I glad I did? My legs feel great now. The stiffness and the heaviness is gone, and so is the joint pain. I can move them around without pain at all. Think about it. I feel better naturally, but without taking anything. And the last thing I want to do is to take another pill. I'm feeling young again.
27: It's completely effortless. It's like having a physical therapist at home. The ankle and knee movement is far beyond what the original could do, and it's faster. The step counter lets me know exactly what I accomplished, and being 7 years older now, that remote control makes using the machine much more comfortable. I no longer have to bend all the way down to turn it on, off, or change speed. Lasercise is the easiest exercise you'll ever do. It literally does all the work for you.
28: People always come to me to avoid surgery or to avoid taking pharmaceutical drugs. In many cases, they want to avoid taking more drugs than what they're already taking. The key to Lasercise's effectiveness is in its concave design, which causes movement and flexion in both the knee and ankle joint. This is the perfect combination for stimulating healthy circulation. This is very similar to what happens when you walk. Ankle movement is very crucial. When the ankle flexes, it causes the calf muscle to contract and relax, contract and relax. In effect, the calf muscle, it's like a second heart, pumping stagnant blood out of your feet and legs and back up to your heart.
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7: My mother suffers from bad circulation, especially in her legs where she feels stiffness and gets cramps. 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
7: 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So I got her LegZercise, especially after the great experience that she had with her mom.
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11: I am.
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24: 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The step counter to keep track of what you've accomplished. The longer motion track for more overall leg movement. And the comfort remote control. Operators are already taking calls, so hurry and be one of the first 300 callers. 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
9: Welcome back. By now you know that LegZercise Pro is the help that you need for the discomfort caused by poor circulation. 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But Legsercise Pro takes passive exercise even further. 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The engineers at Legsercise Pro studied the muscles and joints that are active during a walk with the goal of creating flex and movement in those same joints and muscles, but from a seated position. The result is Legsercise Pro and its patented walking simulator propulsion technology. Legsercise Pro moves your feet back and forth along its concave motion track, creating constant movement and flex at both the knee and ankle joints. The perfect combination to help stimulate healthy circulation, helping stagnant blood circulate out of your legs and back up to your heart. 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
25: It doesn't feel good when your grandchildren want to play, spend time with you, but you can't stand the pain. My knees hurt, my ankles hurt, and my legs were just stiff and weak. A friend told me that I should try this new machine that was helping people with the same problems I had. That new machine was Legsercise Pro.
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0: I feel so much better. It's really changed my quality of life.
1: The movement feels so good. It's relaxing. It's soothing. It's like my legs are getting a massage. You can feel your muscles and joints flexing in a very pleasant way. Even the sound it makes has a calming rhythm to it.
0: Now I get to enjoy my grandchildren like never before. That means the world to me. Oh God, I love you, Lexercise.
2: People always come to me to avoid surgery or to avoid taking pharmaceutical drugs. In many cases, they want to avoid taking more drugs than what they're already taking. The key to Lexercise's effectiveness is in its concave design, which causes movement and flexion in both the knee and ankle joint. This is the perfect combination for stimulating healthy circulation. This is very similar to what happens when you walk. Ankle movement is very crucial. When the ankle flexes, it causes the calf muscle to contract and relax, contract and relax. In effect, the calf muscle, it's like a second heart, pumping stagnant blood out of your feet and legs and back up to your heart.
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6: I try to call my father on a daily basis, and I always have the habit of asking him how he's feeling. It always bothered me that his answers were always, my legs are hurting, my legs are swollen, they're tingling, they're tired. I just wanted to do everything I can to help him.
1: My daughter's always worrying about me. I wish that she wouldn't. She already has enough to deal with at work and at home with the kids.
6: One day, I read an article about the result of a clinical study that was done with Lexercise, and I just wanted to buy one for my father.
1: Lexercise Pro was truly what I needed, and if it wasn't for her, I would have not known about it.
6: After only 3 days of my father using it, he was already so happy of the change he felt.
1: It's helped with the swelling and the pain. The tingling feeling is gone. I use it while I read the news.

0: 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Sometimes while just sitting and relaxing, looking outside my window. At my age, it's nice to find a solution to a problem that doesn't require taking another pill.
1: It feels so good when you can do something to help someone you love.
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0: Every year, millions of seniors will fall. The most common location for falls? The bathroom. Thousands of seniors are injured just trying to take a bath, and many of these falls are life-altering. Hospital stays and often weeks of rehab, and sometimes they'll have to move into assisted living centers or nursing homes.
1: I don't want to move into an assisted living center.
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0: 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And the average cost of assisted living, over $50,000 a year. So a walk-in tub is a very, very inexpensive alternative.
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0: 9 out of 10 seniors say they want to live in their homes as long as possible, but nearly 80% say they'll need to modify bathrooms in order to remain independent and safe.
1: Most of us want to stay in our homes as long as possible.
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0: 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So a walk-in tub is a very, very inexpensive alternative.
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0: 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The most common location for falls? The bathroom. Thousands of seniors are injured just trying to take a bath, and many of these falls are life-altering. Hospital stays and often weeks of rehab, and sometimes they'll have to move into assisted living centers or nursing homes.
13: I don't want to move into an assisted living center.
7: I sure don't want to end up in a nursing home.
0: The average cost of a nursing home is $110,000 a year and can climb to over $130,000 if you want a private room. And the average cost of assisted living, over $50,000 a year. So a walk-in tub is a very, very inexpensive alternative. Walk-in tubs are designed to be easy to get in and out of. Safety features include low thresholds, wider doors, handrails, and slip-resistant floors. 9 out of 10 seniors say they want to live in their homes as long as possible, but nearly 80% say they'll need to modify bathrooms in order to remain independent and safe.
12: Most of us want to stay in our homes as long as possible.
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17: Making sure that army is staffed and supplied. He's able to identify British intelligence agents and send that information on to Washington. After they've served in the army, they look forward to a government which gives to bigotry no sanction, to persecution no assistance.
18: Washington's words are powerful because they express an idea of a world that's different from the one everybody grew up in.
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17: Is this going to be a place where you can be free to say what you want about God

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10: 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My guess is many of you do. Whether it's because you feel discomfort while walking, maybe you lack mobility because of poor balance, stiff joints, and weak legs, or perhaps we've fallen into the bad habit of leading a sedentary lifestyle, or because of your job, you probably sit inactively way too many hours a day. 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Stay tuned and you'll see and hear how easy it is to exercise with Ellipse while watching TV, talking on the phone, or while you work.
2: I had both knee surgery and hip surgery in the last 4 years. While at rehab, my therapist recommended Ellipse as a way to get some extra movement at home and supplement what I was doing with him. He also explained that increased circulation in my legs could assist in the healing process. I was willing to give anything a try that could help speed up my recovery. Ellipse helped so much. The ability to continue my therapy whenever I wanted in the safety and comfort of my own home. It was a blessing. Ellipse is so smooth, so easy on my joints. My legs are stronger. My joints are no longer stiff. I can walk without pain. My mobility is as good as it was 20 years ago. My therapist is so proud of me.
3: I spend 8 or 9 hours a day sitting at my desk, and I had been looking for a way to get some movement and some exercise while working for a long time. Now, the problem is most normal exercisers or peddlers, they force you to focus on the exercise, not stopping, and that just wouldn't allow me to concentrate on my work. When I saw Ellipse online and realized it provided motorized motion to keep your legs moving, I knew it was exactly what I needed. Ellipse fits perfectly under my desk, and it is so quiet that none of my coworkers even know I'm using it because it moves my legs for me and I can focus on my work. I'm getting a workout every day, and because it raises my legs, now my lower back doesn't hurt anymore, and I feel energetic when I get home.
9: My clients use it after the recovery phase, all the way through the end of therapy, and most continue using it after that. Being able to supplement their treatment at home results in less setbacks and better therapy completion rates. Because of Ellipse, they are better able to handle my sessions because they are stronger, have more range of motion, and flexibility. An 80-year-old recovering from hip or knee surgery can easily use Ellipse on speed 1, and a 30-year-old coming back from a sports injury can use it on speed 3, and both are getting exactly what they need.
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7: Before, when I used to take care of the grandkids, I was pretty active. But now that they've gotten older, I admit I sit way more than I should. I was suffering from poor circulation, and most of the days my legs were uncomfortably swollen. My doctor was always on me to be more active. My daughter bought me Ellipse. I was skeptical at first, but because it was a gift from her, I knew I had to give it a chance. Right away, I could tell that Ellipse was going to be a huge help. After my first use, I could see that my legs were not as swollen. I could feel that my usually cold legs were getting warmer, and I could feel that my circulation was improving. My legs felt great, and my doctor was really, really happy. 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It's so smooth. There's no strain and no impact at all.
12: My whole life, I've been working with my hands, which means I work with my back too. So I've been dealing with occasional back pain my entire life. And as I've gotten older, my knees are becoming an issue too. My knees have always been stiff. There's the lack of motion, the range of movement is diminishing, which makes it hard to get around. And when you can't move without pain, you begin to sit more and more, and that doesn't make anything better. My daughter bought me an Ellipse for Christmas. I've never seen anything like it. My joints feel better, my knees feel better, my back feels better. In fact, I even feel stronger. And when you feel stronger, you know, everything in life feels better. 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
10: 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But because Ellipse does all the work, your mind is free to enjoy and focus on your favorite seated activities. Just like taking vitamin supplements in your diet, Ellipse complements any activity you are already doing. Don't be fooled by foreign sellers with horrible customer support that sell poor quality imitations that fall apart in a few weeks, provide minimal range of motion, and harsh, jarring movements that are hard on your joints. Ellipse has a 46% larger rotational diameter than any other motorized seated leg mover in the world. This provides more exercise and greater range of motion, plus ultra smooth movement that's safe, super low impact, and makes your legs feel great. And its premium quality ensures that you'll be able to enjoy your Ellipse for many years.
5: After I retired and stopped working, I managed to stay busy for the first couple of weeks, maybe a month. But eventually I was spending my whole day sitting on the couch and leading a very sedentary lifestyle. So being inactive became part of my daily routine. And it didn't take long before I started feeling the negative effects of inactivity on my mobility. My legs felt weaker and my balance had deteriorated. And when I wanted to walk, I wasn't the same anymore. It was harder. I saw Ellipse on Facebook and hoped it could help me get back to the way I was. So I bought it. Ellipse was exactly what I needed. Now my legs feel stronger, I have less stiffness and more flexibility. I have better balance and it increased my mobility. Ellipse gave me back what I had lost and I feel great about that.
7: 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I also try to eat healthy, take vitamins and minerals to

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8: After about 2 years of using Legsercise Pro and going for walks again, I felt like I could do more. The Pro started to feel too easy.
7: Because we participated in the original Legsercise commercial, I kept in contact with the people at Legsercise. One day, I decided to call and find out if they have anything new that was a step up from the Legsercise Pro.
8: And that's when we were introduced to Ellipse. I got one before it was even available for sale. Again, it was exactly what I needed. It feels like a workout, like I'm challenging myself. But it's still super easy on my joints with no impact whatsoever. Now I can walk longer than before. I feel stronger.
7: Even I decided to try it. At the office, I spent all day walking around, talking to my coworkers, but working from home was limiting the amount of movement I was getting daily. I was sitting so many hours a day, and my sciatica was really starting to bother me. Ellipse is perfect. I keep it under my desk all day, and it keeps my legs moving without even thinking about it. Ellipse is so quiet that when I'm doing my work, I forget I'm using it. Just having your feet on it keeps you in the right posture. I can feel the chair supporting my lower back. Now at the end of the day, my back feels great, my circulation is moving, I'm burning calories, and it makes me feel energetic.
8: It turns out that Ellipse was exactly what we both needed.
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38: Superthotics have been a game changer for me. 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
30: And today, we'll prove it. 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Results also show they will help improve your balance.
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4: All right. Thank you. Thank you, everybody. Welcome. I'm Dr. Steve Salvatore, and we're coming to you from Central Park, right in the middle of New York City, where everybody is always on the move. Today, we're talking about the most unappreciated part of our body, our feet. So how many of you suffer from foot pain? Raise your hands. Almost all of you, right? Well, it's no wonder with all the punishment our feet take, sometimes the force is as much as 5 times our body weight, and they get out of alignment, which causes lots of painful foot problems. 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How about hip and low back pain? 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And that can cause pain all along the way. 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These are Superthotics, a breakthrough. 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I could not be standing here without pain if I did not have Superthotics in my shoes. But you don't have to take my word for it. We're here in New York City for a reason. We wanted to put Superthotics to the test with the most skeptical and mobile people in the world.
5: My name is Joseph Scotto. I am a social worker. I get around mainly by subways and walking, and I wear shoes for style, not comfort. I am not going to wear orthopedic shoes. They're just not fashionable. I also live in a 3-flight walk-up, and I have a duplex, so more steps. My feet ache. My back is always in pain. I started using Superthotics. They feel extremely comfortable. Wearing the Superthotics have definitely alleviated all of the pain in my feet and my back. I particularly think it's great that it took something so small. It doesn't involve medication. You shouldn't settle for being in pain, and now I don't have to anymore.
6: My name is Michelle Cromer. I'm a New York City public school teacher. My classroom is on the 3rd floor. We have what we call teacher shoes that we put on to try to be comfortable. And even my teacher shoes were feeling uncomfortable. Foot fatigue, my arch would be achy. When your feet hurt, it seems like everything hurts. When I first took the Superthotics out of the package, I was like, these are so thin. Like, what is this? So I put it in my shoe and it worked. I didn't have that tingling in my heel and my feet didn't feel tired. Some days I would put them in my teacher shoes. Some days I would put them in like boots. I put them in all my shoes, even my church shoes. I was even telling my teacher friends about it. And they were like, does this really work? I was like, yes, they really work. Superthotics are a lifesaver for my career.
7: I'm Sandy Natelli. 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So I tried the Superthotic. I was very skeptical because nothing had worked. When it actually worked and there was no pain, I was shocked. 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I took them out of my shoes and I put them in my slippers. Yeah, my fluffy slippers were more comfortable with this. Superthotics are amazing. They enable you to have a pain-free life.
4: Let's meet the two doctors who developed this pain-relieving breakthrough.
12: Dr. Bob Baravarian and Dr. Gary Briskin are founders of the University Foot and Ankle Institute in Southern California, one of the largest and most well-respected podiatric medical treatment and rehab centers in the country. 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Now, every year, they see thousands of patients, some with very serious issues that require surgery, but most with issues that can be corrected with a doctor-prescribed orthotic.
13: If you put the foot in the ideal position, then you're going to affect it all the way up the chain. 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
4: So you guys make orthotics here in the practice, right? 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
14: What we do is we take an impression of the foot using a plaster cast. From that impression, we'll make a positive mold. We'll actually have the orthotic fabricated on that mold so it's customized to the individual patient.
4: How expensive is something like this?
14: This can be $600 to $800. A lot of people can't afford that. Their insurance may not cover it. So this is a superthotic.
13: The goal for us was to design a system where we could offer different levels of correction, much like we do with an orthotic. You'll see the differing levels of correction that are achieved by the biodynamic inserts that we've designed. This one has a 0-degree wedge. This one has a 5-degree wedge. So depending on the level of pronation, we're able to correct the foot. Pronation is basically a collapsing of the arch, which can cause pain in the foot, the ankle, the knee and the hip. So if you take the superthotic and you put it on the foot is now well supported, the ankle is moving in a normal fashion.
14: An important part of that is what happens with the heel. With the BioLock heel cup, the heel cannot turn out as much and therefore the foot doesn't collapse.
12: So it's about as custom as you can get without getting a doctor-prescribed orthotic.
13: Exactly.
14: Yes.
13: By putting the foot in the ideal position, you decrease arch pain, bunion pain, hammer toe pain, neuroma pain, plantar fascia pain, tendonitis pain in the arch. Once you align the foot, you align the knee, align the ankle, align the hip, and align the back. It's all about supporting the foot.
14: We see thousands of people a year who have foot problems, but we became doctors to help as many people as we could. And with the superthotic, we're hoping we can help millions of people.
4: Okay, so we already met a few New Yorkers whose lives are better, more mobile, and more pain-free thanks to superthotics. But if their stories haven't convinced you to try them, this next story will.
0: My name is Angela McKee. I am 69 years old. Well, I was told by the doctor I needed to have both knees replaced. They would just hurt. I have bunions on both feet and a hammer toe. When you're hurting and you have to go out and do things or go places, I dread it because I think, oh, my feet are gonna hurt. The first time I put the superthotic in, I just felt a world of difference. My feet did not bother me at all. And my knees and my hips feel much better. This is like one of the greatest things that have happened to me lately. I was thinking about going back to salsa class. I had given up. I haven't been there in over a year.
1: I thought my salsa days were over. Thanks to superthotics, I am back on the dance floor.
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30: 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Superthotics are engineered with a comfortable yet durable high-tech polymer guaranteed to last and guaranteed to relieve pain by properly aligning your feet, knees, hips, and spine. In a clinical study with 100 test subjects, 100% reported relief from foot and ankle pain, 100% reported relief from knee pain, 100% reported relief from hip pain, and 96% reported relief from back pain. Superthotics were also proven to improve balance.
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4: 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All right, who can help me? All right, you, come on up here. What's your name?
10: Zoe,
4: nice to see you. So we're going to do a little test for your balance, right? I want you to put your hands, clasp your hands in front of you like this, right? Now, stable, hold yourself still. I'm going to try something. If I push down, what happens to you? You fall forward, right? All right, so now step here in the Superthotics. Now I'm going to push down again, see what happens now. How does that feel?
10: Great.
4: Wow. All right, who else wants to give it a shot? All right, you are?
11: Tommy.
4: All right, Tommy, take a step up. Let's try this. You're pretty big. You're as big as me. Put your hands out in front. Let's see. Hold still, push down. What happens?
11: Yeah.
4: Look at that.
11: Yeah.
4: Off balance. Hey, I can do that with one finger with you. Let's try it again. One more time. Wow. All right, now step into the Superthotic. See what happens. Hold your hands, same position. We'll push down.
11: Yeah,
4: look at that.
11: Solid.
4: Amazing, right? Absolutely.
15: Hi, I'm Barbara Conway Olson. I'm a retired nurse. I can feel pain in my lower back, my knees. My feet start aching. So I tried Superthotics. I really couldn't believe it. It was amazing. I could wear any type of shoe now and can walk as long as I want and no pain. I feel very secure that I'm not going to lose my balance. I wear them all the time. I may be retired, but I don't sit home on the couch. That's for old people.
16: I'm Stephen Wu. I'm 68 years old. One of my joys as being a parent is teaching my daughter how to play tennis. I taught her since she was 6 years old. We still try to play at least once a week. The problem is I can't keep up with her now. My legs, my back kind of stiffens up, but I find my knee is starting to hurt now. I tried the Superthotics and it's really lessened the pain. My back is feeling better. I'm standing up straighter and I can turn on a dime now. I feel more confident on the tennis court. I can do things that I did some 20, 30 years ago. It's a great feeling.
4: To see clinical proof that Superthotics work,
11: we turn to one of the world's most renowned experts in movement, orthotic, and prosthetic science, Dr. Gerald Petrovsky. His groundbreaking work, beginning nearly 40 years ago, earned him a nomination for the Nobel Prize.
17: One of the things I'm most proud of was the development of a computer system so that people that were paralyzed could stand up and walk again.
11: Okay, so you were asked to design a month-long clinical study focusing on 100 test subjects to determine the effectiveness of Superthotics on relieving pain and improving physical activity. What was your first impression when you saw them?
17: I was impressed by the fact that it was thin and yet adjustable. Most orthotics are pretty thick and clumsy.
11: Did you notice a difference as the study went on?
17: A huge difference. The pain went way, way down. At the end, I was very, very surprised at the pain reduction. It worked very well. When you talk to the people in the study, everybody was excited. They love the product. It's taken their pain away in such a brief period of time.
18: It felt great. You know, I noticed a difference immediately. Before, I had a lot of pain. After I was wearing them, I didn't have hardly any pain at all.

0: and the plantar fascia thickness, if it's greater than 0.4 centimeters, is considered plantar fasciitis. She started out with her plantar fascia at 0.93. 0.93 for her is extreme. Any pressure across the bottom of the foot is going to hurt.
1: When I first looked at it, I was like, wow, this seemed like such a simple product. Like, am I going to get, like, big results from it? And after wearing them, I did.
0: At the end of the study, she went to 0.33, which means that the ligament was thin again, easy to move back and forth on the bottom of the foot, and less painful.
2: That swelling went down so much, Stephanie no longer had plantar fasciitis.
0: By definition, yes. If they're less than 0.4 centimeters, then they don't have plantar fasciitis anymore.
1: I don't have any foot pain. I'm a believer. My feet feel great.
2: So let's sum up the results. Subjects with foot and ankle pain, 100% reported significant relief. And the subjects with knee pain and hip pain also 100% reported significant relief. And maybe the most remarkable thing was that 96% of the subjects with back pain reported significant relief. And all this just by putting a superthotic in your shoe.
0: It absolutely surpassed my expectations, and their balance increased.
2: How did you test balance?
0: We did a series of studies on a balance platform looking at static balance. But more importantly is dynamic balance, because when you're walking, it makes you very susceptible for falling.
2: And you test dynamic balance on this walkway?
0: The walkway isn't as simple as it looks. There's 20,000 sensors in the walkway. So every slight movement of the foot is picked up, the time from impact, initial impact, gait speed, gait velocity, and it calculates how much air there is in gait. In the 30-day period, we had a very significant reduction in sway, therefore an increase in balance. When you start the study looking like this, when you're standing, and you end it looking like this, that's incredible.
2: There are not many orthotic makers out there that have clinical studies that show an improvement in balance, so that's almost unheard of.
0: Superthotics is a very simple device in concept, in size, and in operation, but it can have a profound impact on the life of millions of people.
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2: 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I had less pain and discomfort in my heel and my lower back. 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Just wearing the Superthotics has reduced the pain and allowed me the ability to still work. When you have physical disabilities or pain or discomfort, you have a lack of confidence in your day-to-day activity. People need something like Superthotics to improve that.
4: 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Superthotics have absolutely changed my life. 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I know a lot of people in the business that resort to drugs. They'll eat Advil like M&Ms. I want to do things that are going to make my body sound naturally, and I just feel tremendous. I feel about 20 years younger. I couldn't ask for more. I'm just thrilled.
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6: We also had members who fought in the war to fight for the cause of liberty.
7: Making sure that army is staffed and supplied. He's able to identify British intelligence agents and send that information on to Washington. After they've served in the army, they look forward to a government which gives to bigotry no sanction, to persecution no assistance.
8: Washington's words are powerful because they express an idea of a world that's different from the one everybody grew up in.
9: This ideal of religious freedom is going to be part of the government, but is it really meant for everyone?
7: Is this going to be a place where you can be free to say what you want about God

0: Hi, I'm Mary, and welcome to Christian Faith Publishing. 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We take you from manuscript to the bookstore and online. There's a lot to do to publish a book, but your work is pretty much done once you send us your manuscript for review. If approved, let us do the work. As a Christian publisher, we review and publish all categories of books from authors just like you. It doesn't necessarily have to be Bible-based or even with a Christian theme. We're here for the author, any author, who wants to work with a moral, upstanding, and ethical company and wants to be treated as we all should be. If your book is accepted by us, you'll get the white glove treatment from day one. We understand that your labor for the written word is more than a book. It's unique, personal, and was likely written with a dutiful higher purpose to spread the word. We are looking to publish books with positive content in all genres. This is why we partner with our authors to provide them freedom and flexibility to write what they feel. Interested in learning more? Well, besides watching this, you can call the number on your screen today and we'll send you a free publishing kit that will provide you tips on what to expect and how the publishing process works. Call now!
1: Many authors often wonder what the phrase self-publishing really means. Well, not too long ago, the only way for an author to get their work published was to beg one of the large New York publishing houses to look at their work. The success rate was not great. Most publishing houses would reject your manuscript, shred it, and fail to respond to you. These large New York publishing houses held all of the cards. Without their clout and connections, an author could never get their book into bookstores. Luckily, Amazon and Apple, as well as new technology called print on demand, leveled that playing field and took away the iron-fisted grip the New York publishing houses held on the industry. Unlike the old days, now any author who has written a book can decide for themselves whether to publish that book or not. No more begging and pleading with publishing houses that would treat you rudely. Through our distribution partnership with Amazon, Apple, and Audible, Christian Faith Publishing can publish physical copies, ebooks, or audiobooks for our authors. We compete on all the same platforms as the large New York publishing houses. Any author is free to submit their manuscript to Christian Faith Publishing. We'll give every manuscript fair attention and the review that it deserves. We may not accept your manuscript, especially if it does not align with our Christian values, but we do promise to review it and notify you regarding our decision.
0: In the next few minutes, you're going to meet authors just like you who have published their books with Christian Faith Publishing. You'll also learn about the publishing process and how we help our authors complete their publishing journey successfully. That's right, you'll get an insider's look at the path each of these authors took, why they did it, and ultimately their experience in working with us, from editing, copywriting, to cover design, illustrations, and getting their books sold. You'll learn from them how they achieved their success and tips for how you can accomplish the same thing. You don't have to believe me. Let's hear from these Christian Faith authors.
2: My inspiration for this book was when I was six, I couldn't read. So I wanted to give a six-year-old a chance to read a book that they may learn to like to read. The best thing about Christian Faith Publishing is they care about my book. I described on my portal how my cover should look. I described it how, and they did exactly how I described it. It was exactly how I described it. It was just, they're so talented. They can do anything. We're all writers, but until you're, I think once you get published, I guess, then you're an author, but we're all writers in our own way.
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0: Interesting, right? There's a lot to do, but you've done the hard work. Just listen to this author.
7: I was really happy about publishing my first book by seeing my work that I've been working on for a culmination of years finally to completion and being published. I was on a faithful journey, and Christian Faith Publishing met the core values that I was looking for. I think that they're very grounded and rooted in Christian faith. Their principles show that throughout their work. They had a good revenue share model. I felt it was fair. After publishing my book, I really felt like I had achieve the goals that I set out to do. I, by trade, am an artist, so I am a content creator. I'm a survivor, so I got my inspiration off my own story, a story of survival and tenacity, but also a story that would bring me back to my core roots. That story supports my work forever, and it's, as someone best said to me, it's like my shadow in the wind.
0: Here's something you should know. Did you know that in the most recent year for which full figures are available, over 675 million print books were sold in the U.S.? That's more than two books for every man, woman, and child in the U.S. per year. Amazing! Remember, if you're ready with a manuscript and want to discover if your book will be accepted by us to be published, the first step is to call us for a free publishing kit. Did you know that CFP handles the editing, page design and layout, cover design, distribution, promotion, and royalty management for your book? We do it all for you. But first, you have to submit your manuscript for our peer review of your book. If it's accepted, we do the rest. But what do all of these services mean to you? Take a deeper look at how we take editing, cover design, promotion, and royalties seriously at Christian Faith Publishing. Let's watch and listen to some of the details that make CFP the publisher of choice for most Christian authors across the country. First, there's the copy editing process. Take a look.
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0: 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But here's where a lot of authors need help. Cover design. Now, this is really important and interesting.
1: 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A book is created more times than not to create an emotional experience for readers, and therefore the cover needs to create that same emotional experience visually that will delight, move, engage, and perhaps even elevate your readers. Our designers work with our editors in order to gain knowledge of the plot of your book, the tone of the writing, in order to get as much detail as possible so your cover design matches your book's content. In speaking with children's book authors, one of the most common questions is regarding illustrations. And that's great because it's one of the most important aspects of a children's book. I cannot emphasize enough how important a great illustration concept and illustrator are to a book's success. Again, at this time, you have no clue how many books you're going to sell, and neither do we. It's obviously an impossible question to answer at this stage, but what I can tell you is that your book's cover and illustrations play a critical role in the book's overall success. Just think about it. You have a mere few seconds to grab someone's attention. Illustrations and images are seen first, before text, so it is important to have high-quality illustrations that convey the story and grab onlookers' attention as your book sits in a sea of competition. Custom illustrations boost your book's identity with your personality. The goal here is to be creative, be unique, be original, and put forth the best product you can. Remember, your name is on the cover. Take as much pride in what it looks like as you did writing it. The great news is that every author publishing with Christian Faith Publishing who needs illustrations will work with one of our many talented illustrators to bring their story to life. We deliver unique, one-of-a-kind custom illustrations created specifically to the author's approval. Our illustrators meet a wide variety of styles, and our process is layered and detailed in order to assure the author's satisfaction. If you decide to partner with Christian Faith Publishing, you will receive a sample illustration to be sure you're happy with the overall style and technique of the illustrator. After you have approved your sample, your illustrator will create a black and white storyboard for you to review. 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Just like a manuscript, illustration development is extremely important. We want you to be sure that characters and scenes match along with the storyline. Once you have approved your storyboard, the final step is full colorization. This is the most rewarding step because these professional illustrators bring the book to life. Overall, Christian Faith Publishing walks hand in hand with you through the process. We painstakingly pay attention to every detail, leave no stone unturned in order to deliver the absolute best illustrations for you and your manuscript.
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2: 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That's what the story is about, redemption. So thank you for doing that for me. After I published my book, I felt relieved that I have accomplished something. I set a goal, put it on my vision board, and I did it with God's help.
0: Perhaps the smartest decision these authors made was to contact CFP. We take all authors through the publishing process, from the infancy of editing to copywriting, securing ISBN numbers, creating illustrations, production, sales, and distribution, along with the promotion of your book. And you have 100% ownership of your book. Christian Faith helps all authors and has its own who's who of authors that have published with us too. From Veronica Campbell Brown, Olympic sprinter and winner of 8 Olympic medals and 5 world titles, along with Creflo Dollar, a world-renowned Bible teacher, best-selling author and speaker with hundreds of books, CDs, and DVDs in distribution worldwide. His award-winning television show, Changing Your World, is broadcast across 6 continents. So many others have published with CFP, including Dr. Carol Swain, who along with Steve Fiesel wrote Abduction. But all of our authors took the first step by requesting a free publishing kit. You can too. Call the number here and we'll rush one out to you. Here's an interesting publishing fact. Did you know that the global book printing market is anticipated to reach values of around $49 billion by 2024? So right now, I want to give you an inside peek into the inner workings of Christian Faith Publishing to let you have an inside look of how we publish books every day for authors just like you. Discover how hard our family of dedicated publishers, coordinators, editors, designers, layout artists, royalty experts, and more work for you when you become an author with us. Remember, our publishing coordinators will walk you through all of these steps, like we do for every author that publishes with us. Take a peek.
8: 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Upon first receiving your manuscript, our editing department will thoroughly review your work and make all necessary changes, which will then be presented to you for approval. After editing, our page designers will format your manuscript to the preferred size so that the interior of the book will be ready for print and ebook distribution. The next and perhaps most exciting step is the custom design of your cover. Based on your input, we will create an irresistible book cover to attract the attention of your target audience. Thousands of press releases will also be distributed to make the public more aware of the newly released book and to further attract media attention. These are just a few of the many intricacies we manage on behalf of our authors when bringing a new title to market. We hope you can visit us soon. May God bless you.
0: Incredible, right? 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
9: 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It was just organized. Everything was laid out. I knew exactly what was expected of me at every point. 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I don't even remember a time when I called her and she didn't pick up. It was just like a great connection from start to finish, easy process. 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
1: To begin with, let's break down the discussion into two separate groups, ebooks and hard copy books. The current market share is about 50-50, with half of all book purchasers still preferring old-fashioned hard copy books and the other half preferring ebooks to read on their digital devices like iPads, Kindles, and Nooks. Ebook distribution and finance is actually quite simple. The hard copy version of your books is converted into an ebook for each of the various ebook platforms. The Kindle for Amazon, the iPad and iPhone for Apple, and the Nook for Barnes & Noble. Because Christian Faith Publishing is an accredited and authorized reseller and book vendor with all of the companies, the digital edition of your book is then placed for sale on each vendor's platform. And purchasers simply click a button to have the book delivered instantly to their device. Hard copy distribution and finance is equally as simple. The largest wholesale distributor of books in the world is a company known as Ingram. Ingram also has a specialty Christian subsidiary known as Spring Arbor. Christian Faith Publishing is a member of the Ingram and Spring Arbor network, thus we have the ability to sell our authors' hard copy books through the entire network, which includes essentially all big and small bookstores throughout North America, as well as through Amazon's worldwide print distribution marketplace. So once we list one of the author's books in the Ingram and Spring Arbor catalog, that book is essentially available at any bookstore in North America and through Amazon around the world. It is up to each individual bookstore as to whether they will carry your book in stock or instead make it available for order. But one thing is for sure, your book will be available everywhere.
0: The simple truth is that you, as the author, need to be involved in selling your book. You need to go to book signings, use social media, or your friends to help. However, at Christian Faith, we will help you with promotions and press releases. Here's how.
1: There are several ways in which Christian Faith Publishing promotes and publicizes the new books of our authors to the masses. When thinking about how to get the word out about a new book, it's important to remember that new books are promoted. They're not advertised. This is an important distinction. You rarely, if ever, see an advertisement for a new book. Just think back. Have you ever seen an ad for a new book on a billboard, at the movies, or on television? No, because such media are inefficient for promoting a new book. The best way to spread the word and gain awareness about a new book is by using the same methods that famous authors do, newspapers and web articles about your book. To obtain useful press coverage, such as newspaper and web articles being written about you and your book, all industry professionals agree that press releases are the way to go. So just what is a press release and how does it work? A press release is a professionally drafted article written about you and your book by your publisher's publicity team. 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Each press release is submitted to hundreds, if not thousands, of media outlets and contains a story about the author, the book itself, and the many outlets through which the book can be purchased. When a particular media outlet publishes one of our press releases, the goal is to drive readers of the article to purchase the book being written about. A successful press release campaign is a key element to publishing a new book. In the end, though, the success of any new book depends not just upon the efforts that we put into it as your publisher, but also the efforts that you as the author put into it. No one is a better cheerleader for your book than you. Your hard work combined with our efforts form the perfect partnership needed to give any new book a chance.
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14: This week on Christian World News, remembering the 9/11 terror attacks 25 years later from the base of the Twin Towers. A special agent becomes a first responder as debris fills the streets and jet fuel falls from the sky. Meet the hero who got his suit dirty, saving lives. Plus, small town, big God. This evangelist has been preaching in big cities across South Carolina. Then God sent him a message. Don't overlook the small towns and the people who are hungry for revival. And author Jonathan Cahn cursed and attacked on a flight. The man so out of control, he had to be duct taped to his seat. Why Cahn's calling it spiritual warfare. Welcome to Christian World News. I'm Lori Johnson. On September 11th, 25 years ago, former Secret Service agent Darren Kinder was inside the World Trade Center. In an instant, he went from being a special agent to a first responder. As people ran for their lives, Kinder ran into Tower 1 to help others get out. Kelly Wright brings us the story of this 9/11 hero.
15: On the morning of September 11th, 2001, Darren Kinder was a young Secret Service agent assigned to the World Trade Center field office. He recalls it was a beautiful sunny morning.
16: A bunch of us had just finished working out in the gym and putting on some suits for the work day. And then we were told to evacuate and didn't know exactly what was going on. But when we dumped out onto the street, we were on the north side of Tower 1. And that's exactly where that first plane had impacted. And we looked up and we knew, we didn't know what was going on in totality, but we knew we were under attack.
15: In an instant, the mission for Darren and his fellow agents changed.
16: We transitioned from special agent to first responder. This was not our mission set. This was not what we were supposed to do. This had really nothing to do with our mission in general. But it was time to answer the call, to answer the bell.
15: Kinder and roughly 30 other agents rushed to help the wounded outside the towers, treating victims as smoke, panic, and debris filled the streets. He recalls giving first aid to a badly burned woman.
16: I was rendering first aid to this woman's arm. It was badly burned. I mean, Kelly, it seemed like there was skin dripping from her fingertips. I think raining jet fuel had got her.
15: While treating the wounded, the danger increased as the second plane slammed into Tower 2. A short time later, Kinder witnessed a chain reaction of horrible events as the towers began to fall.
16: That's when this massive explosion just hit right over the top of my head. The second plane came in and hit Tower 2 with brutal precision. And, the day just got worse.
17: You can see the firemen assembled here, the police officers, FBI agents, and you can see the two towers. A huge explosion now, raining debris on all of us. We better get out of the way.
15: As people ran for their lives away from the buildings, Kinder and two other agents ran into Tower 1 to help others get out.
16: At that point, myself and two other agents, we just ran into the World Trade Center complex and entered into the stairwell, started climbing in the stairs of Tower 1, looking for people, to help get out. And we ended up helping a few people evacuate out of that stairwell. I had a front row seat to evil on September 11, 2001. But I also saw the best of America.
15: He recalls how, in the middle of terror, first responders and ordinary citizens chose to help others, even at great personal risk. Kinder says his faith in God carried him through the chaos.
16: I knew that the Lord was with me. I always knew that the Lord was with me.
15: As ash, smoke, and debris covered Lower Manhattan, Kinder and his fellow agents kept assisting wherever they could.
16: One point in the day when both towers had collapsed, I mean, me and three other Secret Service agents commandeered a fire truck that wasn't damaged, and we hooked up a hose and And we became like for an hour, like this volunteer firefighting team, right? This amateur hour, because all the other firefighters, Kelly, they were gone.
18: Now, were there occasions on that day, 9/11, that you saw your faith go into action?
16: I had this weird encounter with this woman in a dark room after the first tower collapsed. We were kind of took refuge in this alley. And I encouraged her that God is real. I encouraged her to pray for these people as I was sending her away and I was going back to the World Trade Center site.
15: Even with fire, death, and destruction all around him, Darren remembers another divine encounter that helped steady him with peace in the midst of terror.
16: The Lord almost like literally put me on a knee in the middle of that intersection, Church and Bessie Street, fire all around me. And I took a knee in that intersection, and that's as if I've never heard the audible voice of God, but it's as if I felt a squeeze on my shoulder and a small voice that said, I am with you.
15: For years, Kinder kept much of his story private, using that time for much needed healing. Now, he is sharing his story through the book, Bury Me in a Dirty Suit, dedicated to first responders who lost their lives that day trying to save others.
16: I just wrote in the book that most of us, a lot of us, a large group of us there that were just in these dirty suits, these filthy suits, because we had been in a fight, we had answered the bell and paid the price. And my shoes were melted, my pants were shorter because they had been catching fire all day. It was crazy. And I made a promise on September 12th. I was praying with my wife, and I said to the Lord, look, I'm going to spend the rest of my days getting my suit dirty in the name of Jesus. I don't know why you spared me. I don't know why I'm still here, but it must be for a reason, for a mission.
19: I want you all to know that America today is on bended knee in prayer for the people whose lives were lost here, for the workers who work here, for the families who mourn. This nation stands with the good people of New York City and New Jersey and Connecticut as we mourn the loss of thousands of our citizens.
15: Just 2 days after the attacks, the Secret Service agent returned to Ground Zero, assigned to protect President George W. Bush during his historic visit to the site.
16: I was there at Ground Zero with President Bush as he came in, and it's one of the high water marks of my professional career.
15: Kinder says America must never forget not only the horror of 9/11 from New York to the Pentagon and Shanksville, Pennsylvania, but also the unity that followed.
16: My hope for America is to return to some kind of baseline unity, right? And I think just me being a man of faith, I think the only possible avenue for that is revival, is a renewal of faith, is a joint following of Jesus.
15: Darren Kinder, now a former Secret Service agent, says his mission did not end at Ground Zero. Today, he continues to call upon Americans to live with faith, courage, and a willingness to serve. Kelly Wright, CBN News.
14: The name of Darren Kinder's book is Bury Me in a Dirty Suit, and you can buy it wherever books are sold. Coming up, the evangelist who was sweeping through the big cities of South Carolina, then he was stopped in his tracks when God told him not to forget the small towns.
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14: For the past 2 years, evangelist Jacob Ebersol has been holding revivals in the cities of South Carolina, including Spartanburg, Greenville, Columbia, and Charleston. Thousands of people have come to Christ and been baptized. After the last crusade, however, God moved him in a different direction. Jacob had his eyes set on the next big city. Instead, God led him to the small town of Whitmire, South Carolina, population 1,400. He says it's been the most fulfilling experience yet. The crusade is set for September 26th and 27th. Jacob Ebersol of World Harvest Ministry joins us now for more. Great to see you, Jacob. So now, you didn't intend to go to Whitmire. Tell us how God led you to this place.
4: Well, it's so good to be on again, and I am more excited about this crusade than any crusade we've done in South Carolina. You know, I never would have thought that we would have made this shift, but the Holy Spirit was very clear. You know, we were set to go to Myrtle Beach next while we were in Charleston. But in Charleston, we had all of these banners that were on the stage that represented like 25 different cities. And, you know, I was reading off the banners, you know, Greenville shall be saved, Columbia shall be saved, Charleston shall be saved. But there was this little old lady, elderly lady with a little old banner that said Whitmire shall be saved. And, you know, I looked around and I was asking some of my team, you know, where is Whitmire? Some people knew where it was, but most people didn't. And there's a long story of how we shifted that I can't get into now, but I couldn't get that banner out of my heart. And long story short, the Lord wanted to go from, you know, going after this big city next to going after this forgotten city in South Carolina. And it's like the floodgates opened up as we obeyed the Lord.
14: Well, you've said you really sense the Father's heart in Whitmire. Why is this place so special to God?
4: You know, when I first stepped into Whitmire, me and my wife drove there, and we, you know, sometimes I'll do this, but we stopped at the corner stores, and literally every single person that we communicated with, that we talked with, literally, people have been praying for revival in Whitmire for decades. And so, you know, we would ask, you know, what if a big revival came to your town? And just tears would fall down their eyes as we would pray with them. And this was every single person that I talked with, not just, you know, people at the store or people in the street, but once we said yes to doing this, you know, talking with the mayor and the town council and the students and teachers and the churches and pastors, everybody was hungry. And, you know, if I can say this, I do believe that Whitmire represents thousands of small towns across America, in South Carolina. And places, these are places filled with precious people who sometimes feel forgotten. And we want every small town to know that you matter, that your people matter, and God has not passed you by.
14: Amen to that. You're a South Carolina native and you still live there, even though you've preached around the world. How does this outreach to Whitmire mesh with your own personal story?
4: Yeah, well, I come from a broken place. You'll hear me often say that I'm just a broken kid from Spartanburg that Jesus set free. And I, you know, for so many years of my young life, I felt like I was hopeless, voiceless, like I had no direction, no destiny. But, you know, when I came to Christ, the Father's heart stretched his hand to me. And I reached back, and now, you know, looking at what I'm doing now, I never would have thought, you know, this was possible for me. And, you know, for Whitmire, I really connect to the people there. They're strong. Every single person in Whitmire has been the best to work. I can't put into words. I was a little bit more nervous for this interview than other ones, just because of the fruit that we have seen and how powerful I've seen God move. I just want to steward it all well. I do believe that we are about to witness the Father's heart move in a way that I have never seen before. And I mean that because I've already seen it. And the locals and the people involved, they're saying small town, big God. And I do believe we're going to witness that in real time. So yeah, I connect with the people of Whitmire in a deep way.
14: You say you've seen fruit. Can you talk a little bit about that?
4: Yeah, so when I said originally that every person I talked to was hungry for this.
3: Whitmire shall be saved! Yeah!
4: I don't just mean a few people. I mean the prayer warriors that I have seen in the churches has blown me away. From older people to younger people. And so everything that we've engaged in, for example, outreaches, going into churches and asking them to get involved, to the town council, to everybody in between, it's been such a joy to see people that, you know, may have been forgotten, be so hungry for a move of God. And so it's almost been like cutting butter, if I can say it like that, when asking them to do things. And so I do believe this city is primed for revival, truly, and it's something that me as an evangelist looks for. And so, yeah, it's every day has been a joy and very special to work with the people of Whitmire.
14: They're calling this the Highway 66 Revival. So how does someone get to the out-of-the-way town of Whitmire to take part in the crusade?
4: Yeah, it's if you're going down I-26, you know, you can see the exit, Highway 66. And, you know, depending on where you're coming from, you know, you have to go left and then 12 miles to get to Whitmire. And as you go down Highway 66... We got permission to put I think it's 18 billboards from I-26 all the way down Highway 66. And those billboards, they tell a story. And so if you're watching this, I pray that you will go down that highway, take pictures, invite people, and come stand with the people of Whitmire. And if you're from Whitmire or the surrounding counties, I pray that you'll go and seek the face of the Lord down that road. Go to the field. It's at the baseball field at Whitmire Recycling, right next to the Whitmire Community School. Go and declare that ground holy ground, because I do believe families are going to be restored at that place. People are going to be set free and set on mission, and it's going to be an amazing time in the presence of the Lord. Also, this is the first time that we're going to have more of a festive style crusade.

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4: Honestly, I would just post and post and post and make sure that it looked like everything was okay when deep down it wasn't.
5: People hate on college students, Gen Z, so much, saying there's no hope for Gen Z.
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13: Welcome back to Christian World News. Now to a story that went viral on the internet a few days ago about an airline passenger who became so unhinged that he had to be duct taped to his seat. It turns out the fellow passenger he attacked was author Jonathan Cahn, traveling to promote his new book. In fact, he had just been on CBN's The 700 Club. Rabbi Cahn spoke to CBN's Billy Hallowell about his experience with the man. He said much of their time together was pleasant, but everything changed when he began talking about the reality of God.
14: At that moment, it's a switch. I mean, at that moment, I've never seen anything like this. Switch. His face changes. His voice changes. He speaks to me like he's whispering a secret to me. And I'm leaning and said, what is it? I'm not going to say. He said, I'm just going to start it. He says, bull blank. Okay. I said, what? He said, bull blank. I said, what? I said, are you saying I made it up? He says, it's all bull. And he says, I'm not going to go blank yourself. I'm like, I've never seen a switch like that in my life.
15: And you're surprised because you're like, for 2 hours, we've been laughing and sharing stories. Yes. And now there's a switch. Did you immediately recognize the switch as spiritual in your perspective?
14: It's like a movie. It's like someone gets taken over. It was like someone getting taken over. I mean, it was just that dramatic. You just said the most friendly 2 hours. And then as I'm sharing about God's reality and power, boom, like that. And then he starts cursing Jesus. Cursing God, blaspheming. You know, they said he was talking about Jesus. No, he was blaspheming. And so he's going on and on, cursing me. And so I'm now praying, and I'm saying, okay, I'm not going to my computer. And he's being loud, and now he's being disruptive. And so
15: people are looking now.
14: People are all around are disturbed by what's happening, yes. Yes. And he stands up and talks to the people in front of him. Do you believe in Jesus? Do you believe in Jesus? And then cursing God, cursing Jesus. It was like blasphemy. And he's also saying vulgar things and, you know, and everything. And that's what the article's focused on. But that was like a side part. So he's doing all that. And then suddenly he's friendly again. Okay. Friendly again. And he's friendly and he starts. And at one point, you know, now here's the other thing, Billy. I already had strange things happen that week, and when I started, I was heading out to CBN. All of a sudden, there's this black bar across my computer screen, which I do all my work, which I write, you know, which all these things come out. Well, I do everything on my computer, and so it was very hard, but I try to work around it. It was, you know, for the whole trip, I was very paralyzed. He goes, says, "What's that?" And then he taps the screen, and the black spreads across my screen. He taps it, it spreads across.

0: 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And then I'm trying to like just okay, Lord, you know, I'm typing, and then before I knew it, he puts his hands around my neck.
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3: Finally this week, violence against civilians continues to rise in the African nation of Nigeria. A recent report from the watchdog group Open Doors USA reveals the number of civilians killed from October to December 2025 rose 51% from the previous year. More than 26,000 Christians were killed between 2020 and 2025. More than 13,000 Muslims were also killed in that time. While violence against Christians remains high, incidents against Muslims have increased. The majority of the attacks are carried out by militant Fulani herdsmen, a mostly Muslim group. Well, that's all the time we have for this edition of Christian World News. I'm Lori Johnson. Thanks for joining us this week. Until next week, goodbye and God bless you.
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10: Coming up on Jerusalem Dateline, diplomatic showdown. The United Kingdom changes long-standing policy on Israel's heartland, Judea and Samaria. And fighting the hate. Melanie Phillips' new book calls for a different mindset about fighting anti-Semitism. Plus, Michael Furtek on Israel's economy hitting new heights. And the sound of the new year and why it matters. All this and more coming up on this edition of Jerusalem Dateline.
11: Hello and welcome to this edition of Jerusalem Dateline. I'm Chris Mitchell.
12: And I'm Julie Stahl.
11: The UK and Israel are in the midst of a diplomatic showdown after Britain announced new sanctions and trade restrictions targeting Jewish communities in Judea and Samaria.
12: Britain is also pushing for a Palestinian state, which Israel calls a distortion of international law. Here's the latest on these and other stories.
10: On Wednesday, UK Foreign Secretary Ed Miliband defended Britain's decision to target Jewish settlements as part of its push for a two-state solution.
13: We announced what we did yesterday because we believe that the only way forward for security for the Israeli people and the Palestinian people is a two-state solution.
10: On Tuesday, Miliband declared for the first time that Britain considers Israel's occupation of Judea and Samaria unlawful.
14: Today I announce that the official view of the British government is that the occupation is unlawful. Because of Israel's entrenchment of its control, its intention to extend permanent sovereignty, and its expansionist agenda via illegal settlements.
10: But international lawyer Natasha Hausdorff maintains that Judea and Samaria are legally occupied territory under a principle of international law called uti possidetis iuris, or as you possess under the law.
15: And it says that the new state inherits the pre-existing administrative lines of whatever unit preceded it. In Israel's case, the unit that preceded it was the British Mandate for Palestine.
10: Hausdorff argues that under this principle, when Israel declared its independence in 1948, it inherited the boundaries of the British Mandate, including Judea and Samaria.
15: It's the moment that they declare independence as a default rule. So anywhere there is no agreement to the contrary on borders or territory, uti possidetis iuris tells us what the borders of that new state are.
11: Some argue this law does not apply to Israel because of its unique circumstances, but it has been used around the world since the 19th century to establish borders for new countries.
15: It puts the lie to so many of these falsehoods that are propagated about Israel using international legal terminology, occupation being a very prominent factor. It also goes to show that illegal settlements is a false claim also. It is a false claim that is being used to justify this idea that Jews shouldn't live in Judea and Samaria, or that parts of this territory ought to be ethnically cleansed of Jews.
10: The UK says the Palestinian Authority played a key role in its decision.
13: We talked to the representatives of the Palestinian people, the Palestinian Prime Minister, the representative here, and they both said to us with a very clear voice, You need to act from our point of view.
10: Itamar Marcus, a Palestinian Media Watch, warns Palestinian leadership rhetoric doesn't always match the Western vision of two states living side by side.
16: Well, let me tell you, they can't have self-determination because they define their self as Palestine from the river to the sea. There is no room in the Palestinian long-term ideology for an Israel.
10: Meanwhile, Israel is giving Britain 30 days to close its consulate in Jerusalem. Chris Mitchell, CBN News, Jerusalem.
17: Iran has resumed ballistic missile production using stockpiled components and underground facilities, according to the Wall Street Journal. And it's attempting to build new assembly points designed to make future production harder to target. U.S. and Israeli strikes had destroyed facilities needed to make missile components, while the current naval blockade is making it harder for Iran to import the parts it needs. At the Western Wall last night, ahead of Israel's New Year, Rosh Hashanah, Israeli Prime Minister Benjamin Netanyahu said that Iran is rebuilding its nuclear capability.
18: President Trump announced this evening that Iran is attempting to rearm. This is true.
17: The warning comes as the UN nuclear watchdog, the International Atomic Energy Agency, reports construction activity at Iran's Pickaxe Mountain, a site potentially connected to nuclear material. IAEA inspectors have been denied access to sites affected by the June 2025 strikes and can't verify the current status of Iran's near-weapons-grade uranium stockpile. President Trump says Washington is watching Pickaxe Mountain.
19: We can read it from space. Can you believe this? We noticed there's a little activity at Pickaxe. I would advise Iran not to get cute because we will have to hit them very hard. We have no choice, right?
17: In another key development, the Iranian-backed Houthis have seized control of Yemen's port city of Mocha. This is strengthening their near chokehold on the Bab el-Mandeb Strait, a key shipping route connected to the Red Sea with the Gulf of Aden. U.S. officials say Iran has directed the Houthis to intensify attacks on Saudi Arabia and promised additional funding, weapons, and senior officers. Meanwhile, Washington is tightening economic pressure on Iran with new sanctions targeting supporters of Hezbollah and other Iranian proxies in Iraq, Lebanon, and Turkey.
18: We're delivering heavy blows not only in the Gaza Strip, but also in Lebanon. We are now dealing with the Ali Taher Ridge.
17: Israel says it destroyed a major Hezbollah underground network in southern Lebanon, approximately 4 miles from Israel's border. More than 1,100 tons of explosives demolished 8 tunnels covering more than a mile. The complex included command centers, Iranian-made weapons and rockets, storage rooms, and living quarters that allowed fighters to remain underground for long periods. While Israel deals with Iran's proxy terror groups, Israeli Defense Minister Israel Katz released a video statement to the Iranian people ahead of the Jewish New Year.
20: To the people of Iran, I wish next year a Tehran liberated from oppression and tyranny.
17: He warned Iran's leadership that any attack during the holidays would bring a powerful response.
20: A blow would set Iran back decades and further destabilize the Ayatollah's regime, a regime that Iranian people loathe so deeply and whose downfall they fervently desire.
17: Joshua Swanson, CBN News, Jerusalem.
11: Julie, September 11th, a sad day for two reasons. First of all, commemorating the assassination of Charlie Kirk, and now 25 years after 9/11. Which is the day that people remember where they were. Where were you?
12: Yeah, well, I was working my other job. I saw everything happening, called the foreign ministry, called a counterterrorism expert. It was very shocking, very shocking. And also to hear the newscaster saying, gee, what's going on? We don't know. Couldn't be.
11: Yeah, and Israel, it's really meaningful to Israel as well. Correct?
12: Yes, it is. It is. A month before 9/11, there was an attack on the Sabaro pizza place downtown, and it was an ominous foreshadowing of what was coming. People wondered at the time, was this also an attack on America? Because it was an American restaurant, and a month later we knew.
11: Yeah.
12: And
11: And Israel's the only country around, other than the U.S., where they have a memorial that has all nearly 3,000 names on it.
12: Right. Yeah. Every name of someone that was killed in the attack.
11: And to give a context, 25 years ago, Israel was in the midst of the Second Intifada. So the Sabara bombing was just one of many that had occurred, and sadly, tragically, many that were yet to come.
12: That's right. That's right. Yeah. I mean, they were dealing with terrorism all the time at that point.
11: One thing that I remember is that I was earlier today, I was watching some of the horrible footage of literally the people jumping out of the towers because they were either going to be burned to death or maybe so they fell to their deaths. And it reminded me that the same motivation that destroyed the towers was Islamism, and we're still fighting that same battle today.
12: Yeah, and sadly, it seems to be gaining ground in Europe, even in the United States.
11: And many people, many New Yorkers are upset about Mamdani, who they don't want actually to go to the 9/11 anniversary.
12: Right, right. I think if he was coming with a humble heart, I can't say his heart, but it would be different, but it doesn't sound like he is.
11: Yeah, yeah. So, and Charlie Kirk, one year ago, it's really so sad. He was such a bright light, such a fervent Christian, active politically.
12: And Israel.
11: Yeah, lover of Israel. He really was standing up for Israel after he had made the visit. He really had a profound impact on his life. And he was one of those voices in a younger generation who really stood up for the Jewish people in Israel.
12: That's true.
11: Yeah.
12: Yeah.
11: So how can we pray going forward, Julie?
12: I think that people wake up, that they don't think that these things that happened are just in the past, that they're real, that they're still, the battle is still ongoing, and they need to pray and be aware and be engaged.
11: Good points for prayer.
10: When we come back, fighting the hate, responding to anti-Semitism, one conversation at a time.
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12: These days, supporters of Israel can encounter aggressive conversations about genocide and other falsehoods.
11: I recently spoke with Melanie Phillips, who's traveled among Jewish communities in Britain, America, and Australia, and she advises not to play defense in these moments. Take a look. Melanie Phillips, great to be with you. After October 7th, you visited many Jewish communities around the UK, America, and Australia. What did you find out?
0: I found in all these Jewish communities people who were literally under siege. They felt under siege. They were living through, and have been living through ever since then, an unprecedented onslaught against them. And they were absolutely bewildered. They were frightened. But they were mainly perplexed and horrified because out of the woodwork, so it seemed, kind of overnight, had come old-fashioned Jew hatred with tropes and images straight out of the Nazi period, straight out of medieval Inquisition period, and the Israeli war of self-defense was represented itself as genocide. And this not only was so unfair and unjust, but it perplexed Jews because it was so completely deranged. And on the back of that, they were being held personally responsible for what Israel was doing or being thought to be doing.
11: And so you wrote a book called Fighting the Hate, a handbook for Jews under siege. What are you telling the Jews in the diaspora?
0: Well, I'm telling them as individuals and as Jewish community leaders that they have to change their whole attitude to all of this. First of all, as far as individuals are concerned, most individuals are not combative, they're not aggressive. They find themselves in social situations, at dinner parties, in the workplace, on campus with fellow students or with fellow faculty members, being assaulted by being accused of personally killing thousands of Gazan babies. How should they respond? And they are at a loss as to how to respond. They're not naturally combative people. They often don't have any information. So what I've told them as individuals is, first of all, park your very understandable emotions of distress and anger. Don't think you have to defend what's being said. Indeed, you should never defend what you're being accused of, because it's innately preposterous. And if you try to answer a preposterous accusation, you're kind of legitimizing the premise on which that accusation is being made. So don't do that. Treat it, if you can, as an opportunity to say something, just a sentence. It might be a piece of information. It might be a joke. It might be a question, a rhetorical question. Just something that might open the closed mind in front of you just a crack. Don't feel you have to defend the state of Israel. Just try and open the mind a crack. And I give various examples of the kind of approach that might do that. And for the Jewish community leaders, who are, I'm afraid, beyond hopeless, they are understandably frightened. They are timid. Jews in the diaspora have always kept their heads below the parapet. They've thought that if they draw attention to themselves, if they're too combative, they will create anti-Semitism. Well, now we can see the fruits of that approach. We have unprecedented anti-Semitism in the diaspora, against the diaspora Jews. So what I'm saying to them is that they must take the fight to the enemy. They must also not play defense. They must start accusing on the basis of truth, accusing the West, its governments, government of Australia, government of Britain, of conniving in the big lies that are being told about Israel, which are not only reversing victim and aggressor, but are bringing in their train the onslaught on their own citizens, their own Jewish citizens in Britain, in Australia, in Canada, over which they weep crocodile tears and say, we'll do everything possible to counter this dreadful anti-Semitism. They are helping cause it, because what people really don't appreciate is the absolute connection between anti-Zionism, anti-Israelism, and Jew hatred.
11: Yeah. Well, thank you for the book. I think it's good for anybody, not only Jews in the diaspora, for Christians as well, who want to stand up and defend Israel. Thank you so much.
0: Thank you.
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12: As a co-founder of Verdict Capital, he's an expert at spotting markers for success, and he's seeing the effect of the information war on Israel's standing on the global stage. Joshua Swanson brings us this report.
4: Take your flowers here. I guess you raised $250 million, according to Bloomberg, for a new fund. And you are going to allocate some of that money towards Israeli startups. Is that correct?
6: We at Verdict have been deploying Verdict Fund 1. And we expect to deploy approximately 15% of the fund into Israeli startups. Verdict represents, for me, an increase of about 10x my financial commitment to investing in Israeli startups.
4: Visa just acquired an Israeli-founded BioCatch. It's for $2.4 billion. So why are global companies, in your estimation, so eager to acquire tech that comes out of Israel?
6: Well, I'm very excited to see that in spite of all the naysayers, wherever they may come from, Israel seems to go from strength to strength in its high-tech startup scene, and the exits seem to be accelerating. The value of the exits seems to be growing.
4: Mm-hmm.
6: And so I think this is, BioCatch is yet another example, and there are more that you and I have been reading about that have been rumored or that are pending, that are many billions of dollars of value. It's very exciting. When it comes down to it, the Israeli tech ecosystem is very famous, and what many people don't know is that almost all of the exceptional performance in Israeli tech sort of boils down to one general category called machine learning. And machine learning is a broad enough category that it catches a lot of stuff, includes a lot of stuff, but you could call artificial intelligence a kind of descendant of or product of machine learning. In that segment, it's as important as everywhere except maybe America.
4: Okay, let's move to the not-so-fun topic of Israel's reputation in the international scene. We're seeing, obviously, an intense information campaign against Israel. My question is, to you is, how does that affect investors, boards, corporations, and their views of Israeli companies?
6: Well, it does seem very clear that there are many parties who wish Israel ill, and they are well-funded, and they go from the Gulf states, some of them, to private parties, to increasingly, we believe, there's reason to think that the Chinese Communist Party and the Chinese government are funding directly or through their surrogates enemies of Israel and enemies of the West, enemies of the truth, enemies of perceptible truth. Clearly, using tools of propaganda, such as social media and so forth, these parties are doing a very good job. I lament the fact that Israel has always been really subpar in explaining itself. So let me give you very specific. I think it's time. I am not a survivor. I am not a member of a family of a survivor or a victim of October 7th, the atrocity of October 7th. I'm none of those things. So I don't know what those people experienced. I can only imagine what they have experienced, the survivors of those victims. And yet, it is time to release the video. It is, in my opinion, time to release the video. The horrible video that some of us have seen, I have not seen.
4: This is fascinating. I asked you a question about business, and your answer is essentially, and I'm not trying to put words in your mouth, so correct me, that the PR, the poor PR from the government, and the fact that they haven't released the truth or the gruesome truth of what happened on October 7th, you're relating that to a question about the international community, the international business community's view of Israel.
6: I am, and you did ask me a question about business, but I did not find a way to answer it without connecting it back to the narrative of Israel. The fact is that Israel was attacked and then responded decisively and with the most careful military operation from a humanitarian perspective of the 21st or perhaps 20th century as well, probably both. And that's well characterized, well defined by experts. And the nub of this disaster, the video that has captured all of the heinous atrocities, which would, I think, change a lot of public opinion, has not been released. And I hope they will reconsider that decision.
10: Still ahead, the day of the blowing of trumpets. What's behind the unmistakable sound of the Jewish New Year?
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11: In Israel, the biblical fall holidays are underway. And they begin with Rosh Hashanah, known as the Jewish New Year.
12: But the Bible gives that holiday an entirely different meaning. Our bureau chief, Chris Mitchell, tells us why it's so important.
10: Rosh Hashanah literally means head of the year, the new year. But biblically, it's much more than that. In the book of Leviticus, it's called Yom Teruah, the day of the blowing of trumpets, or ram's horn, the judgment day.
14: The only commandment during Rosh Hashanah is actually to hear the sound of the shofar. Okay. And so everybody gathering in the synagogue to hear the sound of the shofar. It's something that people connect to their soul, to hear the sound of the shofar.
25: The piercing sound of the shofar is meant to remind the hearers to repent of their sins and to make things right with their brothers and sisters. The rabbis say that reconciliation with God and man confounds the enemy.
14: A shofar is a musical instrument made from a horn. This is the oldest musical instrument. And the Jewish Orthodox, who have a committee to hear the sound of the shofar during a new year, judgment day.
10: As part of a two-family business, Eli Rybak is a third-generation shofar maker.
14: The process is grinding, polishing, then we open a mouthpiece. This is quick, but it's a lot of experience and a lot of handwork because each horn is a different size, different thickness, so you have to be experienced to make a good shofar.
10: The ram's horn is used as the traditional shofar because when Abraham showed his willingness to sacrifice his son Isaac, God provided a ram to be used in his place.
14: Actually, all type of horns are kosher except of a cow.
10: That's because the Jewish people don't want to remind God of the time Israel worshiped the golden calf in the wilderness. Besides the distinctive tones of the different horns, there are three different blasts sounded. The shofar is blown in synagogues and at the Western Wall each morning for a month before the holiday to give plenty of time for repentance.
26: You and I both know that
9: We need a lot of reminders in our daily life to repent, to think of the things of God. It's like an alarm clock for the soul.
10: Reebok says it's not just Jewish people who blow the shofar.
14: We sell the shofar all over the world. We sell it to Jewish, to Christian, Messianic people, Evangelist people.
10: Rosh Hashanah is the feast of the seventh month, but in Jewish tradition, represents the new year.
9: At the coronation of the kings of Israel, the shofars would blow. They would announce the new king, or they would announce the coming of the king. Oftentimes in the Christian world, shofars are blown throughout the entire year. But in Judaism and in Jewish practice, those shofars are only blown for a very limited time throughout the year, during this time, the month of Elul and Rosh Hashanah.
11: Well, that's all for this edition of Jerusalem Dateline. Thanks for joining us. And remember to follow Jerusalem Dateline on social media. And please keep praying for wisdom for our leaders, President Trump and Prime Minister Netanyahu.
12: Pray also for the protection of Israel and for the peace of Jerusalem. And remember, the God who watches over Israel and you and me neither slumbers nor sleeps. I'm Julie Stahl.
11: And I'm Chris Mitchell. For all of us here at the Jerusalem Bureau, wishing you a happy and blessed new year. And we'll see you next Tuesday on Jerusalem Dateline.
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2: 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Today, you are going to see how an outreach has been launched so that tens of thousands of lives can now be changed forever.
3: Shalom, I'm Jonathan Burness of Jewish Voice Ministries International. I want to talk to you today about an amazing door of opportunity that the Lord has opened to us to help an abandoned but not forgotten community, a Jewish community living in the heart of Ethiopia. These people are abandoned but not forgotten by God, unable to go to Israel because they're identified as Falashimura, those that have converted to Christianity in a past generation, but at the same time persecuted by their own people, their Ethiopian neighbors, because they're Jews. These people live in absolutely deplorable conditions. Right in the middle of Africa's second most populated country, Ethiopia, there's tens of thousands of Jews isolated from the rest of the world. I recently led a medical clinic, as I do every year, to bring urgent help to these suffering people. These people have no food. They live in absolute squalor, no sanitation. They have terrible medical needs. Many of them have never seen a doctor or dentist in their life. I brought a team of 100 doctors, dentists. We had optometrists, surgeons, eye surgeons, nurses, and people just like you that want to share their faith and pray and be used by God. And God used everyone in a miraculous way. During a two-week period in Addis Ababa and Gondar, we treated over 15,000 people in desperate need with free medical care and medicines. You should have seen the gratitude on their faces. Many were touched by the power of God. They received miraculous healings. People were received their sight supernaturally, their hearing supernaturally. And over this two-week clinic, through the prayer rooms, over 1,000 of these precious people prayed to receive Jesus as Messiah with us and had their lives transformed, all of them receiving a Bible or follow-up literature or an MP3 player if they were blind or illiterate, where they could hear the gospel day after day on these little solar-powered units. By the time the 2 weeks was over, we were all exhausted, but we all went home knowing that we had to return. We had to return because there are thousands that we weren't able to help. We've been doing these clinics now for a number of years, one or two a year, but it's time now to increase our efforts to save these lost sheep of the house of Israel. We have incredible favor in Ethiopia. In fact, on the last trip, I was invited to personally meet with the president of Ethiopia, and during our talk, he implored us to conduct a medical clinic and a dental clinic right on the grounds of the royal palace, and insisted over our talk that he be our very first patient. God has opened up a mighty door for us to bring medical assistance, humanitarian aid, and most importantly, the gospel to these people who so desperately need our help. Today, I'm asking you for your serious and urgent prayers for us, and I'm asking that you be sensitive right now to the role that God would have you play in helping the abandoned but not forgotten communities of Ethiopia. I'm sitting at the front of the line of hundreds that are waiting to get in to our medical clinic here in Addis Ababa. We were able to treat 1,000 people on our first day, and it was a short day. Today we're hoping to see 14, 15, 1,600 people. What's amazing is that even though we're seeing that many people, the lines keep filling in. It never ends. We're hoping that it will stay peaceful, but as the clinic comes to a close the last few days, it's very likely that we'll have a problem with crowd control because they rush the gate in desperation. These are people that are desperate for help. They're desperate to get simple dental care, eye care, an ear infection where they can't get the treatment they need, or simple antibiotics. Many of them need glasses or are going blind and need eye care. We even have eye surgery going on. If you just look at the faces of these people, you can see their desperation. This is a very, very needy Jewish community. I'm asking for your help. I'm asking you to stand with us as we help the Jewish community here in Addis Ababa. They're abandoned, but they're not forgotten by God. And your financial support and prayers enable us to help these people in great need, and most importantly, to minister to their spiritual needs as well. Right in front of me is a prayer room. We ask the people to go into the prayer room. They're prayed with for their physical conditions, the gospel shared with them, and then they receive a free Bible if they can't read because they're blind or illiterate. They get an audio Bible called a Mega Voice Unit that has 80 hours of Bible on it, verbally. Your help is making a difference. Please, help. Be as generous, even if it means sacrificing. This is good soil, and we need your help. So thank you as you stand with Jewish Voice in helping people in absolute desperation. God bless you. There's a toll-free number that's coming up on your screen now. I want to ask you to pick up the phone and give the most generous gift you possibly can to help these desperately needy Jews that remain in Ethiopia. I will bless those that bless my people, Scripture says. And the greatest blessing you can give a Jewish person is the gospel. And that's what we're doing. You're helping us to help them. We appreciate you so much. And with your partnership of $60 or more, you'll be able to help six people in Ethiopia with medical care, dental care, medicines, free Bibles. And when you join arms with us today and call and give us at least $60, we're going to send you this beautiful shofar. This is an instrument of the call to prayer biblically. And this is an actual working shofar, just like in the Bible. And you can play it if you'd like. I'll give it a shot. Well, if you have a little practice, you'll be even better than that. We accept all major credit cards, and just take a minute for you to pick up the phone and speak with one of our operators.
4: As Jonathan has shared about the abandoned but not forgotten Jewish people of Ethiopia, with a gift of $100 or more, you'll be helping at least 10 Ethiopian Jews with dental, eyeglasses, and medical care, and a free Bible. And if you can send a $100 gift, we'll send you a beautiful handmade prayer shawl made by weavers among the Beta Israel in Ethiopia. For centuries, the prayer shawl, or tallit, has been a part of Jewish worship. At the four corners are the tzitzit, long fringes that serve as a reminder to cherish and keep the Lord's commandments as instructed in the Book of Numbers. These prayer shawls that come in a variety of colors are all finely crafted garments to use and treasure as a reminder of your special gift here today to help the abandoned but not forgotten Jewish people of Ethiopia. This tallit will remind you of your connection to people halfway around the world that have absolutely nothing without your support, and you have changed their life. Please pick up the phone and call right now. Let's hear more now from Jonathan.
3: Some of you can do much more. You can help 50 people with medical and dental and eye care and the gospel, most importantly. Imagine how you feel when you know that your gift is helping to rescue the lives of 50 Jews in Ethiopia. When you call with that special gift of $500 or more, we're going to be sending you this amazing, handcrafted, genuine Yemenite shofar. This is a beautiful display piece to go over your mantle. Just an amazing, you can't even see the beauty of this thing on television. To hold this is an actual working shofar, and with some practice, you can make it sound like this. It's not bad, huh? So go to the phone now and call the number that's shown on the screen. Please have your major credit card ready, and take a few moments to share your gift to the Lord with one of our friendly attendants on the phone. And thank you so much for partnering with us. May God richly bless you.
2: Struggling in a country where they are not accepted, nor do they fit into the culture or society, they are abandoned, but not forgotten. The Jews of Ethiopia. We know the promise of God has not been changed since He made it to Abraham. God will pour out a blessing to those who bless the descendants of the father of the faithful. Here again is Jonathan Burness.
3: You can't comprehend how great the need is until you've actually been to Ethiopia and looked into the eyes of these desperate people. We can't wait. We can't put it off to tomorrow. Tomorrow may never come for these people. We have a great opportunity now to provide medical care, dental care, eye care. And when we meet the physical needs of these people, it opens them up to the spiritual. It gives us the opportunity, the platform, to share the good news that Yeshua, Jesus, has come and that he is their long-awaited Messiah and Savior. There's no one else that's going to help these people. We're the only ones right now that are reaching out and giving these people hope. And God has called us and called you to help us to partner together to help these abandoned but not forgotten people. How are you going to respond? As for me, it's a loud hineni. Yes, Lord, here I am. I'll go. I'm here. And today, I'm asking you also to say yes to his call too. Please, help us to help them. Send us back to Ethiopia to proclaim the good news. On our last medical clinic, we had over 100 doctors, dentists, optometrists, nurses, and together, working day and night, we were able to treat over 15,000 of these precious people, over 1,000 that came into the prayer room, prayed with us to receive the Lord Yeshua as their Messiah and Savior. God transformed their lives. God has led us to this place to serve tens of thousands of Jewish people right now, and he's calling you to partner with us. How shall they hear unless one be sent? Please, send us. Everywhere I'm stepping, it's just garbage. This is a garbage dump, literally. And look, they're asking for shoes. About three-quarters of them don't have shoes. And I have people pointing to their eyes, people that are either blind or going blind. I want to say again that you can't overstate the need here. The ironic thing is that it's a beautiful view. You can see the surrounding areas, beautiful churches and mosques, but the people are in absolute despair, absolute poverty. You just want to sell everything and give it away. But the need is too great. It's just absolutely overwhelming. So we'll just keep doing what we can, and with your partnership, one by one. We'll help put shoes on these kids. We'll help give them new clothing and medical attention that they so desperately need. It's just absolutely overwhelming. Please, I'm asking you to pick up the phone and call right now to help us to reach these very poor Jews in Ethiopia. When you make that call today and you share a gift, we want to sow back into your life. We want to send you a gift as our way of saying thank you for allowing us to help them. With your gift of just $60, we can treat 6 people in Ethiopia with medicines and medical care and eyeglasses. And with your gift of $60, we're going to send you this beautiful shofar. This is the biblical instrument that called people to prayer in the time of ancient Israel. This is an actual working shofar. If you like, you can even try to play it. It sounds something like this. It's not bad, huh? I want you to call the number on your screen right now. We accept every major credit card. We'll even take an IOU if that's all you have. We need your help today to help these people. Please, it'll be so quick. Just pick up the phone and call right now. I want you to understand that your gift will make a real difference to the Jewish community in Ethiopia. Maybe some of you want to help 10 people. And you can do that by giving $100 or more.
4: As Jonathan has shared about the abandoned but not forgotten Jewish people of Ethiopia, with a gift of $100 or more, you'll be helping at least 10 Ethiopian Jews with dental, eyeglasses, and medical care, and a free Bible. And if you can send a $100 gift, we'll send you a beautiful handmade prayer shawl made by weavers among the Beta Israel in Ethiopia. For centuries, the prayer shawl, or tallit, has been a part of Jewish worship. At the four corners are the tzitzit, long fringes that serve as a reminder to cherish and keep the Lord's commandments as instructed in the book of Numbers. These prayer shawls that come in a variety of colors are all finely crafted garments to use and treasure as a reminder of your special gift here today to help the abandoned but not forgotten Jewish people of Ethiopia. This tallit will remind you of your connection to people halfway around the world that have absolutely nothing without your support, and you have changed their life. Please pick up the phone and call right now. Let's hear more now from Jonathan.
3: Now, there's some of you watching that can do a whole lot more. Some of you can help 50 people or more. That would be so wonderful. With your gift of $500 or more today, I want to send you this incredible full-size Yemenite shofar. Now, this is a ceremonial instrument. It's not just a horn. It's an instrument that was used to call the people of God to prayer, to assemble the people of Israel together. It's absolutely real, handcrafted, and it works. Listen to this. Whew, takes a lot of wind. But it delights me to know that you're going to be calling right now. Just pick up the phone, call the number on your screen. We'll take any major credit card. We want to make it as easy for you as possible. It's just going to take a moment to bring your gift to the Lord. And I want to thank you on behalf of the remaining Jewish community in Ethiopia and say thank you and God bless you.
2: Large teams of medical specialists and ministry volunteers are being sent to address both the physical and spiritual suffering of those abandoned but not forgotten, the Jews of Ethiopia. We have many doors open because of the level of medical care we can bring to their situation. It is critical that it happens again and that it happens now. Here is Jonathan Burness.
3: If you're just joining the program midstream today, I want to welcome you. My name is Jonathan Burness of Jewish Voice Ministries International. There's an urgency right now to respond to a serious crisis, and I'm talking about the abandoned Jews that are remaining in Ethiopia. We've been reaching out to these poverty-stricken people for years now, and they are stranded, abandoned in the middle of Africa's second most populated country. I'm talking about tens of thousands of Jewish people that are struggling to survive. They've been abandoned by Israel, left on the runways because they were identified as converts to Christianity, but still persecuted by their neighbors as Jews. They're isolated from the rest of the world. Jewish Voice Ministries International has been conducting medical clinic outreaches for a number of years now to provide urgently needed medical help for them. I want you to imagine living in absolute squalor, no sanitation, a 6x6 room with 6 or 8 people living, dirt floors, little clean water, dying of disease, of malnutrition, of things like tuberculosis, leprosy, AIDS. You can't imagine how great the need is until you've seen it with your own eyes. There's many that are blind or that need glasses, and they don't have the money for a simple pair of glasses. And many of them, most of them, desperately need dental work. Most of them have never seen a dentist in their life. They need medicines, simple antibiotics that have been unavailable to them. I recently led a team of 100 volunteer doctors, dentists, nurses, optometrists. We even had eye surgeons. And most importantly, people just like you that love the Lord, that want to be used by the Lord to pray, to share their faith with these people. In a 2-week period, by the grace of God, we were able to treat over 15,000 people, mostly Jewish, people in absolutely desperate need. Our ministry staff prayed for them in the prayer room as well, and the reports of miraculous healings were numerous. People that were healed, people that were delivered, and most importantly, over 1,000 of these precious people that prayed with our prayer teams to receive Yeshua, Jesus, as Lord. All of them receiving a Bible or an MP3 audio Bible, all free of charge. Not a penny was paid for any of this treatment. But we need your help. When a major clinic like this ends and all the volunteers return to their homes, the one thing that all of us feel is that we need to return. We're always heartbroken for the myriads, for the multitudes of people that we couldn't help because we ran out of time or ran out of supplies, or we just simply treated as many as we possibly could. It's time to go back and to

0: thousands, tens of thousands of dollars of medicines and medical supplies. And it's because of partners like you, people that love the Lord, that we're able to do this. So I want to thank you from the bottom of my heart for your help today. We must start immediately filling the shipping containers with medicines, eyeglasses, dental and medical equipment. In fact, we're even shipping over a medical trailer where we'll be able to pop it up and do eye surgery in the middle of nowhere, in the mountains of Ethiopia. We can go anywhere with this trailer and immediately begin to do eye surgery in a sterile environment. We are going back and will continue to go back to reach the thousands that we couldn't help last time. We promised them that we'd return. They're waiting for us. They're counting on us, and we are counting on you. We need you to partner with us. Please, will you join us arm in arm and make good on that promise? We need to hurry. We can't wait till tomorrow, because for many of these people, tomorrow will never come. Brothers and sisters, their lives are hanging in the balance. So please, I'm imploring you, call now. Call today. This beautiful little girl just came up and took my hand. Mwah, you're so adorable. And she's got this little pink tutu. It reminds me of my 3-year-old daughter, Liel, who runs around the house with her little pink tutu, thinking she's a ballerina. The difference is that my Liel, thank God, is healthy, is well-fed, gets anytime she's sick, she gets the proper medication. But this little girl, it's very different, and it's just heartbreaking. This is probably her only clothing, and she's here to get medical care. I'm not sure what's wrong with her, but probably a lot of things. I can see a problem with her skin, and she needs some real care. And you make it possible for little girls like this in pink tutus to get some help. We so easily take for granted the things we have in the United States, but as a father of a 3-year-old, I just want to sell everything I have and come here to help little girls in pink tutus, like my daughter Leah. Huh? God bless you for helping this beautiful little child. There's a toll-free number on your screen. I want to ask you right now to pick up the phone and call us with your gift, or you can write us with a gift. Either way, you're helping us to help them. You're partnering with us. You're sending us to proclaim the good news so that those that hear can be saved. You're helping the lost sheep of the house of Israel. And as our way of saying thank you, I want to send you a gift of appreciation for helping us to save the lives and bring the gospel to thousands of these poor and helpless Jews that remain in Ethiopia. With your gift of $60, you're making it possible for us to treat six Jewish people in Ethiopia with dental care, eye care, eyeglasses, the gospel, and a free Bible. When you call and give $60, we're going to send you this beautiful shofar. This is the biblical instrument. You actually read about this in the Bible. It was used to call the people of Israel to prayer. We accept all major credit cards, and it only takes a moment, just a moment, to call and speak with one of our operators and to share your gift, or to make out that check and to send it to us today. Don't wait till tomorrow. Your gift is so important, and you will make a difference. You can be sure it's going to change lives. It's an investment, and it's going to save the lives of Jews abandoned in Ethiopia. This works, too, by the way. And I'll show you, because we get a lot of letters where people say, does this blow? It doesn't seem to work. You got to practice.
1: As Jonathan has shared about the abandoned but not forgotten Jewish people of Ethiopia, with a gift of $100 or more, you'll be helping at least 10 Ethiopian Jews with dental, eyeglasses, and medical care, and a free Bible. And if you can send a $100 gift, we'll send you a beautiful handmade prayer shawl made by weavers among the Beta Israel in Ethiopia. For centuries, the prayer shawl, or tallit, has been a part of Jewish worship. At the four corners are the tzitzit, long fringes that serve as a reminder to cherish and keep

0: the Lord's commandments as instructed in the book of Numbers. These prayer shawls that come in a variety of colors are all finely crafted garments to use and treasure as a reminder of your special gift here today to help the abandoned but not forgotten Jewish people of Ethiopia. This tallit will remind you of your connection to people halfway around the world that have absolutely nothing without your support, and you have changed their life. Please pick up the phone and call right now. Let's hear more now from Jonathan.
1: Now, there's others that can do much more. For those of you that can give a gift of $500 or more, which will help us to treat 50 needy Jewish people with free medicines for in some cases, 2-3 months, eyeglasses, and most importantly, the gospel. I want to send you this beautiful crafted Yemenite shofar, all made by hand. This is the real deal. This is what you see in the Bible movies. And every time you look at this, you'll be reminded that God used you to help 50 people, to save the lives of 50 people with medical care, with dental care, with eye care, and most importantly, the gospel. This will remind you. And if you practice a little bit, you can even learn to blow it. Let me give it a shot here. And you are reminded every time you look at this and blow this that you're helping the lost sheep of the house of Israel, God's chosen people in Ethiopia. Let me send one to you as a way of saying thank you for your generous gift of $500 or more. So please, go to the phone now. 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Pick up a piece of paper, an envelope, write out a check, and send us your gift, and we'll get these thank yous out to you. Just have your major credit card ready when you call. It only takes a couple of minutes to change the lives of Jewish people who desperately need our help. Poor and hurting Jews that have been abandoned but not forgotten by God in Ethiopia. I want to thank you so much for partnering with us today and for watching this program. I'm Jonathan Burness of Jewish Voice Ministries International. I want to thank you for being with me today and thank you for your generous and sacrificial gifts. May God bless you richly.
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13: 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Now, on today's show, we start with Addie Vaxman. She's the founder of Operation Israel, and she shares a truly powerful story about how she jumped into action after the October 7th terror attacks to save Israeli soldiers' lives. Let's welcome her here to Newsmakers. Let's talk about Operation Israel. This is a phenomenal organization. Tell us a little bit about the mission and why you started it.
14: Well, our mission is to save lives of the sons and daughters in Israel that are fighting for Israel's existence and indirectly for, I feel, our existence as the free world and the Western world and for American values and Judeo-Christian values. So that's the mission. And why we started it? Well, we started on October 7th and I think the best answer to the why we started it is I feel like I was being called to action by a divine intervention. And I've had a lot of real signs that that was the case after that. And I would say that on October 7th, I always believed in God and my faith was always important to me. But I would say that since October 7th, it had become not just a lot more important to me, but also a more central grounding force in my identity, because I've just been given sign after sign that this is what I'm supposed to do. My brain is a problem solver brain, right? This is who I am. That's who I've always been. I run a management consulting company that helps businesses get more efficient and does operations. I do operation for a living for the last 35 years. And so it was something that was very natural to me. I needed to solve that problem. I started making calls and ended up finding a friend who, around 7 or 8 in the morning, who used to work for the Israeli purchasing delegation of the Ministry of Defense. They have a purchasing unit in New York. He used to work there, I don't know, 13, 14 years ago. This is 2023. And I found him and he gave me the names of some suppliers that sell ceramic vests that are approved by the IDF. I mean, reminding everybody, my army days are 30 years ago. I don't know anything about new equipment at the time. And I spent, and this is already Saturday night, the night between Saturday and Sunday, and I sit on the phone, both my husband's phone, the house phone, and my cell phone, and trying to call the suppliers. Eventually, I reach them. I think it's like, I don't know, 2 or 3 in the morning. And I bought everything they had in stock that night on my personal, on my company credit cards. And I had no idea what I was doing in terms of like, how was I going to pay it back? I didn't know.
13: How much was it? Let me just pause and ask you, how much did you spend that night?
14: It was $162,000.
13: You bought $162,000 worth of ceramic vests. And did any part of you while you were doing that think, am I crazy to do this? Or were you so compelled that you knew it had to be done?
14: I wasn't even thinking about that. It wasn't even an option. To me, it was do or die. Really, it was at the moment where your entire world, I mean, it's taken me a long time to understand what even happened to me on a personal level, you know, emotional level, mental level. But at that moment, all I could think about was do, or you will die. Like that was the only thing in my head was a pure survival instinct of if I don't do something now, I will just collapse into myself and die. I have never in my life, and I've had a rough life and I've had a lot of painful things happen to me, but I have never in my life felt so helpless and in the amount of pain that I was in that night. And I had to do something to survive. And it was really just that. I would be lying if I would tell you that it was anything that altruistic or that it wasn't. It was a purely survival instinct that I needed to act and I needed to do something.
13: Well, where can people go if they want to join you in this mission to help them come home alive and to serve those soldiers in Israel? Where can they go to find out more information about Operation Israel?
14: Our website is operationisrael.org. It's being rebuilt, so hopefully within a month we'll have a brand new website. And we are a fully volunteer organization, so everybody in our team are complete volunteers. We all have other jobs that we support our families with. We are very regular people. We are not wealthy people. None of us. We're all very simple people that have regular jobs. And so we are so grateful for the support of American Christians for Israel, and we really thank the viewers for anything they can do to help us and ensure that these kids come home safely. And we also have social media at Operation Israel on Instagram and on Facebook. And we're also on LinkedIn. We have a WhatsApp group that people are free to join that we post a lot of updates on. We have a newsletter, and we are looking for a lot more than financial support. 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But spread the word, be involved, you know, talk to us, be a part of what we're doing. We go to a lot of trade shows and conferences to meet different people, and those people are kind of echoing our mission within their congregations, their organizations, their ministries. I travel around the country speaking to different communities. 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
13: Well, I want to thank you so much for what you're doing, your work with Operation Israel, and we look forward to talking to you again very soon.
14: Thank you so much. Really appreciate it, Billy.
13: Find out more about AD's mission at operationisrael.org. We'll be right back in just a moment with more Newsmakers.
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13: Welcome back to Newsmakers. Next up, author Ben Peterson has a warning about artificial intelligence for the church. He's here to talk all about his new book, When Intelligence Isn't Human, Navigating Your Faith in the Age of AI. Let's welcome Ben to Newsmakers to break it all down. Artificial intelligence is taking over, it feels like, almost everything. And Ben, you have a new book called When Intelligence Isn't Human, Navigating Your Faith in the Age of AI. Now, this book, gosh, it couldn't come at a better time, but why did you write it? Why did you feel compelled to be the one to dive into this topic?
28: You know, I really had zero interest in this. I'm just a combat
0: infantry grunt guy that loves Jesus, and I work with the military as my day job. But the Holy Spirit wouldn't leave me alone, Billy. And then I started working on it. And then Secretary Hegseth came out and said, every young person in the military is going to be using AI every day. This is part of your job. And I was like, oh, all right. Well, that's a young generation that is already spending 6 hours a day on technology, and their brains are being absolutely melted by AI and what it's building through Meta, one of the avenues. And so I was like, wow, okay, Lord, I hear you. And now here we are, and things are continuing to escalate.
13: You know, when you look at AI, and this is, maybe this is a tough question, I don't know. You'll have an answer, I'm sure. And a lot of people are panicked about it. They're like, this is the end of the world. This is horrible. We're going to lose jobs. People are going to be in chaos. And then the other side, this is amazing. People love it. It's, you know, it's not that bad. Where do you fall?
0: Yeah, it's everything. I think it's honestly everything. And the reality of our world today is that everything comes back to what is the heart and intent of the creator, of the person who is actually leading it. And the leaders of artificial intelligence, where it's being proliferated the most powerfully with Grok, with OpenAI, with ChatGPT, with Meta, those men are the enemies of Christ. They do not follow Jesus. And Jesus said, if you're not for me, you're against me. These men are humanistic, evolutionary, survival of the fittest leaders that want to be God. And so when you have people like that, that are proliferating the most powerful technology in the history of the world, it's going to be Matthew 24. It's going to be the great deception. And so AI is totally autonomous. AI will become whatever you want it to become. That's why Logos can build a native AI software, and it can be a great tool. Companies can use it, and it can be a great tool. But what it comes down to is when it's impacting culture relationally and how it's deceiving young people into thinking they're in a real relationship, that's where we start to get into really dangerous territory.
13: Yeah. No, that makes sense. I mean, who's the mind behind it? And I think this is the one thing that has concerned me the most about AI is, yes, the job issue and all of that. Mm-hmm. But I'm also a firm believer that you can be really smart and figure out how to use AI to do your job better.
0: Yeah.
13: But who's controlling it? Who's programming it? Mm-hmm. Who is? And we finally have some Christian organizations that are doing some really good work on assessing how AI is handling theology, right, for instance, and how that's happening. So we're going to have to do a lot of work in that area. But then there are opportunities to use it to evangelize and all that. So we'll get into a little bit more of that in a moment. But the Pope recently spoke out about AI. And I know that you've looked at this, and there are positives maybe and negatives to what he said. Let's just start with the things you think maybe he got right, and you can just sort of give your assessment there.
0: Yeah. So the Pope came out with what's called Magnifica Humanitas. And it's really bringing us back to the future of humanity. And obviously the Pope and the Catholic Church has a billion person reach. So them speaking out on this is a big deal. And I'm actually encouraged that they took such a strong stance. And one of the main areas is around AI and warfare. Right now, there are kill decisions being made in the war in Ukraine using autonomous warfare, where the computer is deciding who to kill. So we've reached the time where death is being expanded, life is being taken in the world, not by humans or by animals, but by computers. And so he took a strong stance against that. I think it's a pie in the sky thing. This warfare is expanding dramatically. I'm connected to companies here in the United States that are planning on churning out thousands of drones a month for the Department of War. And so I'm glad that he took that stance, and it's going to be difficult to even be able to hold that. I love that he spoke out about, putting humanity first, and that it's really important that AI is not controlled by a small handful group of very wealthy people. When that has happened, especially as these very wealthy people have promised a utopia, the last really powerful men that promised utopias and actually went for it were Mao, Stalin, and Hitler, and they killed over 100 million people. And so whenever really wealthy, powerful people promise utopias and that there's going to be suffering before we get to the utopia, that is the alarm bells. And so I think the Pope nailed it in that arena of really warning against these people having so much control. Obviously, he spoke to protecting human labor, protecting human dignity. When a man has a job and he gets up in the morning and he has purpose, that's a big deal, right? So I'm glad that he spoke to that. We also have to seek the reality that there's In a capitalist world, everyone is going to find a way to make money and to beat everybody out. And AI gives you that edge. So I guess I would say, from a concept standpoint, he had some great points, but I think he missed some stark realities. And there's also some other elements that I think he absolutely did not catch.
13: Well, that's important and it's powerful. And the book is When Intelligence Isn't Human, Navigating Your Faith in the Age of AI. You mentioned the website. Can you give the website again? Because the book comes out in August, August 25th. I want to make sure people go pre-order the book, check it out, mark their calendars for the release. Where can they go to do that again?
0: Yeah, so it's whenintelligenceisn'thuman.com. And it's all about how do you navigate your faith in this new age of AI. And in the book, I really help you understand this is how the world is changing. This is what you need to be prepared for. Navy SEALs spend 18 months getting ready to go to war. And I'm here to tell you guys, in the next 18 months, our world is never going to be the same. And so do you want to start honing in your relationship with God and understanding this enemy that's really building in our lives in 18 months, or do you want to start now? And that's where I really feel called to prepare the church with these tools.
13: Well, I so appreciate you joining us, breaking it down, and would love to have you back when the book releases. Appreciate your time today.
0: Thanks, Billy.
13: You can get your copy of When Intelligence Isn't Human, Navigating Your Faith in the Age of AI, wherever books are sold. We'll be right back in just a moment with more Newsmakers.
1: I wanted to be a boy one week. I wanted to be a girl next week. It was constantly like that, confusion always in my mind. I always felt like I was more in tune to femininity.
2: At 16, Tommy decided it was time to give in to those desires. Now addicted to meth, he dropped out of school and began frequenting gay chat rooms and nightclubs.
1: I had an internal knowing that it was just wrong.
2: Despite his doubts, Tommy started taking female hormones and making plans to have a sex change operation. Tommy was doing drugs with his brother and sister when he felt an oppressive, paralyzing fear.
3: Terrified, Tommy left the house and went to his mom, who had recently committed her life to Christ.
1: I had to cry out to God because I just knew in that moment that he was the only one that was able to help me. So I remember just telling him, I'm sorry of the lifestyle that I was living. I just went into this deep place of repenting and asking for forgiveness. If Jesus did it for me, he could do it for you. We all need a savior. We all come from a place of brokenness.
4: The veil between us and the Lord is thinnest when we're in our suffering. You know, this brain tumor that keeps coming back, craniopharyngioma you're born with. And when they diagnosed me, they gave me all of the different ways that I could deal with this tumor through, you know, these actions and prayer and exercise and just do everything I can. And the last two appointments with my physician, it shrunk. They don't shrink. They just don't. And it's, God gets all the glory. We're here by his grace and mercy. Our bodies are fragile but resilient, temporary. So we live our days joyfully. We live our days hopefully. We live our days faithfully. And in doing that, my goodness, changes the world.
13: Welcome back to Newsmakers on the CBN News Channel. For our final segment, Brad Brandon, founder of Across Nigeria, joins the show to talk about a rare positive story coming out of Nigeria. This is a place where persecution is absolutely raging. Let's welcome Brad to the show. Today, we want to talk about this story that is making headlines. And this is a story about a woman named Sarah. That's the pseudonym that she's going by. Now, she apparently, and I know you know the background of this, so I'm going to have you explain it, but she apparently fled her family. She had converted from Islam to Christianity. What happened once she fled her family?
7: So this is typical what happens. This happens, I mean, hundreds of times, thousands of times a year in northern Nigeria. It's northern Nigeria. 12 of the northern Nigeria states are controlled by Sharia law. So what you have under that Sharia law is the Arim al-Sharim doctrine, which is the doctrine of if you convert from Islam or if you come from an Islamic family and you convert to Christianity, that's a crime oftentimes punishable by death, meaning that your family can either kill you or they can hire somebody to kill you. And that's what's going on in this case. So she converted to Christianity, and she felt threatened by her community and her family. She escaped that situation. Oftentimes, people will escape those situations with the help of other people. So that's one of the things that we do at Across Nigeria, is go in to these situations and extract people out of situations just like this and bring them to our refugee facility. So she stayed with some family, took her out. I'm not familiar with the family. I don't know them, but they gave her a safe haven. And what they were accused of then is kidnapping. And again, all of these things, all of these details in this story, you could plug them into any other story. It's the same thing that happens anywhere else. We've been accused, our people have been accused of kidnapping. Whenever you take somebody out of that situation to save, literally save their life, the only recourse really that the officials have, or the Islamic rulers in the area have, is to accuse you of kidnapping this person so that they can get the legal system on you. And that's what happened with the family that took her in. They were accused of kidnapping her. So all of this went to the court. And as you've mentioned, the end result in this story so far is that the court has ruled in her favor, that this was a breach to her civil rights, her human rights, I think the ruling even stated, which is very rare in these cases. This is a headline story, and it is a positive thing, because to have a ruling in northern Nigeria come down in favor of the person who left Islam and converted to Christianity, it's very, very rare. So it makes me wonder what's going on behind the scenes. One of the things that we talked about off the air was, I think it's very possible and likely that the person she was staying with, they had the means to bribe the decision maker, which is, again, a common occurrence in northern Nigeria, to get that decision maker, the judge or whoever it was in this case that ruled in her favor, to do just that. So they would bribe her or bribe the judge to make that decision to come down in favor of her human rights. And I think one of the main points that hits me when I read this story is the fact that it's making headlines, that it's big news that a Christian was ruled in favor in northern Nigeria and their human rights were upheld and preserved, shows the severity of what's going on. I mean, we deal with literally hundreds of these cases just within our organization alone every single year. So most of the time, these rulings are not in the favor of Christians, and their lives continue to be at risk and they continue to be hunted.
13: Do you think there's any chance that this is the result of international pressure at all? Do you think there's any chance that something is breaking maybe among some leaders in Nigeria, or do you think that that's probably not the case?
7: It's possible. I mean, let's face it, over the last year and a half, there's been an immense amount of media pressure and pressures from the United States government. And I don't know if you read this, but recently the European Parliament just voted to condemn, I think all but almost unanimously, all but one vote, to condemn the violence specifically against Christians in northern Nigeria. And again, you know, those are actions that are akin to the UN. They know how to write strongly worded letters. They vote to condemn, but they don't actually do anything. But, at the end of the day, there is a lot of pressure being put on the Nigerian government to change the way that they're doing things in Nigeria. And that's good. And it's possible. Even the Nigerian Accountability Act that's been proposed by Ted Cruz, It does go after governors, local governors of states in Nigeria for upholding Sharia law. So it's possible that they saw the handwriting on the wall, that this legislation is probably eventually going to get out of the, I think it's in a judicial committee right now, going to get out of committee and get voted on. And those governors are going to be held accountable by the way of sanctions being put forth from the United States government and this administration. So it is possible. I just know that it's probably more likely that somebody had enough money to bribe somebody. But you're right. Thank you for being positive.
13: Well, Brad, as always, appreciate you taking the time and joining us today. We'll have you back very soon.
7: All right. Thanks, Billy.
13: Continue to pray for this situation, this particular woman named Sarah, and for Nigeria as a whole. We'll be right back in just a moment with more Newsmakers.
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13: That's all for Newsmakers. Thank you for watching. And be sure to head on over to the CBN News YouTube channel. That's where you'll find the full interviews you saw on today's episode. 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
32: We also had members who fought in the war to fight for the cause of liberty.
33: Making sure that army is staffed and supplied. He's able to identify British intelligence agents and send that information on to Washington. After they've served in the army, they look forward to a government which gives to bigotry no sanction, to persecution no assistance.
34: Washington's words are powerful because they express an idea of a world that's different from the one everybody grew up in.
35: This ideal of religious freedom is going to be part of the government, but is it really meant for everyone?
33: Is this going to be a place where you can be free to say what you want about God

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1: So I was taking meth probably to escape the loneliness, feeling like nobody really cared.

0: Hello and welcome to TPI Amuyiwo Olariwaju. I'm so glad you've joined me. Today we're stepping into one of the heaviest moments in American history, the Tulsa Race Massacre, and what it's taken a community to move from deep pain to a journey of healing and forgiveness. Kelly Wright brings us a story.
1: Sometimes when I'm telling this story, still after 30 years, sometimes I still cry.
2: This is Sam Mackey and his wife, Lucy.
3: For three decades, Michelle Burdick's of the Greenwood Cultural Center has told the story of Black Wall Street. She explains how from 1908 to 1921, African Americans built a thriving community in the face of segregation and racial hatred.
1: By 1921, there were more than 300 black-owned businesses in the Greenwood District. Anything you can imagine wanting or needing in your community, they had. Many of the things that we don't have in our community today. More than two, they had two movie theaters. We don't have a single movie theater in our community. They had grocery stores, they had pharmacies, restaurants, cafes, I mean, schools, medical centers. It just goes on and on. They had electricians and attorneys. Dr. A.C. Jackson, the Mayo brothers, called him one of the most able Negro surgeons in America, and he was located here in the Greenwood District.
3: Greenwood businesses prospered, families flourished, and a black middle class began to rise. Meanwhile, an undercurrent of bigotry and envy took root.
1: Over the years, we've spoken to a number of whites who wanted to call and share their stories anonymously. And they spoke about how it angered them to be poor, to be struggling looking for work, and to stand on top of the buildings in downtown Tulsa, just a stone throws from the Greenwood District, look over into the Greenwood District and see African Americans smiling. And they're strolling up and down Greenwood. They're well-dressed. They're going to the cafes and the movie theaters. They're having a good time. It angered many whites. How dare blacks own their own business? How dare they be well educated? They have beautiful homes and they dress well. How dare they walk down the street smiling and having a good time?
3: In that climate, a local newspaper reported that a black teenager assaulted a white woman in an elevator inside a whites only building downtown. That accusation became the spark that shook the city.
4: In 1921, a painful reality unfolded here. The picture over my shoulder depicts what took place between May 30th and June 1st of that year. Tulsa experienced the worst race massacre in the history of America.
1: At least 300 people lost their lives. The entire population of the black community was between 10,000 to 12,000 men, women, and children. 6,000 people were held in internment camps, several set up around the city of Tulsa, where they said that they were being held for their protection.
3: The destruction of an entire community left deep wounds that still haven't healed. Retired Navy officer Lori Campbell of Tulsa's Family and Children's Services helps communities cope with trauma. She says healing begins with honest conversation and prayer.
5: I believe that people need to be able to talk. Like, listen to my story and don't just dismiss my story. Just because it's been years and years ago, everyone needs to come together. And we just need to listen. We need to listen and feel the pain.
3: Feeling that pain can lead to healing. Outside of Vernon AME Church, one of the few structures to survive the massacre, Tulsa resident and community leader Mary Williams showed me a painting by her daughter that points to God as a pathway to hope.
6: One of the things that we felt should be acknowledged is that the flames of hate could not destroy the fires of faith.
3: The faith and desire to move forward are visible in Tulsa's Martin Luther King Jr. Parade. People of all races celebrate peace and unity.
7: It's a new day, but the dream is still the same. The dream of unity, the dream of peace, the dream of equality.
8: I made my whole life a journey to try to make sure that North Tulsa and South Tulsa come together as one. Instead of to tell the two cities, let's make it one city, all standing tall to make this city better.
4: You have to see this, a series of sculptures inside the John Hope Franklin Park at the Greenwood District area, displaying what took place, first beginning in 1921 with a hostility unfolded. A white man chomping on a cigar, holding two rifles, prepare to go into the Greenwood District, Black Wall Street, and inflict humiliation and pain on the black Americans living there, destroying their livelihoods and taking away their lives. But it doesn't end there. Because of the perseverance and the resilience and the faith of the people here, you see at the end of the sculpture a man looking into the future with a smile as he holds his baby, because he sees not disaster, but a future and a hope. Mary, what's your hope for Tulsa and the nation?
6: For the nation, I pray that we will come together, as 2 Chronicles 7:14 says, as a nation, come together, humble ourselves and pray and seek God's face. Turn from our own wicked ways, that God may hear us from heaven. Forgive us of our sins and heal our land.
3: In a city once torn apart by hate, people of faith here remain working for justice, reconciliation, and a future filled with hope.
0: Thank you, Kelly, for that story. Let's continue to support and pray for everyone fighting for justice and reconciliation. Now, after the break, actress and author Alina Pitts Franklin shares how God brought beauty out of heartbreak.
9: The things that I thought I knew about God were absolutely crumbling. But I think a lot of times God has to get us back to ground zero before we can build something new.
0: Your Turning Point experience doesn't have to end when the program is over. 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

0: Welcome back. At just the age of 14, Alina Pitts Franklin suffered a devastating loss. But in the midst of her pain, she found God in a real and powerful way. She sat down with producer Erica Linney to share how the moment transformed her life. Here's their conversation.
1: Alina Pitts Franklin, welcome to TPI.
2: Thanks for having me.
1: Yes, well, your book, God Is, it's being received everywhere. Every time I turn on YouTube or somewhere, I see you talking about this book, and it's really such a blessing. But unfortunately, it was birthed out of a very painful time when you were 14, and unexpectedly, your mom passed away. Yeah. And I read that you said that time was like a 6-year journey of kind of wrestling with God. What were some of the hard questions that you brought to the Lord during that time?
2: Yeah. The first question was, God, where were you? The second question was, God, if you were there like you say you are, why did you let this happen? Are you good? Those are the two questions that I wrestled with. And even today, still go, God, are you sure about that decision? Are you sure? But he says in his word, and he's proven to me that he was there and that he is good. And so this book is really remnants. I call it remnants of my wrestle, like my wrestle with God and those hard questions when you're faced with tragedy, wondering where God is and if he's good. This book was produced out of those questions.
1: And what were some of the things that let you know, or how did he indicate to you that he was there for you and that he is good?
2: A lot of it started before anything hard ever happened. Like, God has been showing me, he has a track record since the moment I was born. And so he's been showing me that he's good, that he's faithful, and that he's there since I was young. And then when tragedy hit, there were just special things that he did where he just would show up, and there would be moments that felt like coincidences, but obviously weren't. There were moments where I felt like he was just winking and saying, I'm here, even in this pain. There are moments where I could tangibly feel his presence grieving and mourning with me. And then when we look at scripture, he tells us who he is. And so we have this book to back up the things that we're experiencing in real life.
1: And so there's some people, though, when they wrestle, their faith is destroyed. But how was yours strengthened in the wrestling?
2: There were moments where it did feel like it was being destroyed. Like, the things that I thought I knew about God were absolutely crumbling. But I think a lot of times God has to get us back to ground zero before we can build something new. And I think I just believed things that I don't think are not truths about God, but shallow truths. Like, God, you are good. You let good things happen to me. Or, God, you are faithful. You're never going to allow me to go through something hard. And then when I went through something hard, all of those prior beliefs I had about God, I had to go to the scripture and read through, you know, how he was there for the Israelites and see, like, oh, you've never been in the game of preventing pain. Like, that is oftentimes your way of getting to us. And because we live in a broken and fallen world, like, that's just what it is. And you promise us that you will wipe every tear away and you will make all things new. And so I have this hope that you're going to make things new. But also, you never promised me a life free from pain.
1: Yeah, that's what I always say. God never promised us life would be easy. He just promised he would be with us through every step of the way. Now, the subtitle of the book is 60 Days of Learning Who God Is to Understand Who We Are. And how did your view of yourself change as your understanding of God grew?
2: Yeah, you know that song, The Things of Earth Grow Strangely Dim in the Light of His Glory and Grace? When I looked up and was, I don't know, just smacked with who God is, everything about me was small. Anytime that I'm feeling self-conscious, I just look up and remember, like, oh, God is so big and so vast and so great. I'm strangely dim in light of all the things that he is. And I think that's freeing for especially women and young women. Like, these things feel like they matter. You know, do people like me? All the questions that we have as teens and or young adults. And then I'm learning as grown women. Grown women have these same feelings.
1: Exact same. Look, 50s, 60s, the same thing.
2: Yeah, but when you learn who God is, you learn who he made you to be. There's just a freedom there that some things are just not as important because I serve a God as big as this, who cares about this and not necessarily that.
1: Now, you wrote this book specifically for teen girls. Mm-hmm. Why did you feel the need to direct this book to that demographic?
2: Yeah, I felt very convicted to talk to myself, to write to myself in the middle of grief. And so I just was remembering a few years back as I was writing who I was at 14, 15, 16, the questions that I had. I'm learning that most girls by age 6 have gone through something awful and hard. And so trying to speak not, I think sometimes we think that young people haven't experienced pain, but what we're missing is they have experienced pain. We're just not talking about it. And so some things needed to just be addressed. And I was like, okay, if I had been through this at 14, like surely there are girls my age who are wanting a resource that's going to tell them about who God is in the midst of their pain and not just tell them these shallow things about Christ, but rather tell them about this, I don't know, this thick, deep hope that God has to offer them. And I just felt, yeah, I felt really inclined to speak to myself who needed a hope and something greater.
1: Wow, because that's what I was, you know, as I was reading through and just thinking through, teen girls, oh, I mean, grown women go through things, social media, but being a teen girl at this time, sometimes you feel pulled in every different direction. Mm-hmm. And there's some girls who don't have a family like, you know, yours that really supported you or just had a good grounding in the Word of God. So what would you say to young girls who are questioning and they're just pulled in every different direction?
2: I get really excited when I get to talk about the fact that I think greater than anything, God wants our honesty. He wants our full selves. He wants to have conversation with us. And so really, God is an invitation to be honest and have conversation with him. And I think that's the start when we're afraid to just tell him where we're actually at, what we're actually feeling. He already knows. So then it just creates this kind of barrier that's unnecessary. So I love telling girls, I'm passionate about telling girls to be honest with God about all the things that you're feeling. That's where you have to start, because then you can address all of those things. Without that, though, it's just kind of a superficial faith. And so I want girls to approach the throne of grace freely, ask God questions. And then my hope is that this book would just be serve as an anchor and an introduction to the Bible, like a soft launch. Here's some scripture. Here's how you go deeper. Here's how you learn about who God is. It's actually not as complicated as you think. There are mysteries and there are heavy theological conversations, and also God is very approachable, very attainable, very understandable. I hope that's what girls get from God is, and yeah, my encouragement to them.
1: Awesome. And I do have one final question. If you could go back to 14-year-old Alina, what would you say to her?
2: As simple as it sounds, I would actually tell her she's going to be okay. I think in the midst of pain, I just needed to know that I was going to be okay. And that as an oldest child and suffering, struggling with perfection issues and all those things, I just needed to know that, like, my mistakes wouldn't define me, that God's grace would continue meeting me, that he was closer than I could have imagined in the midst of my pain, and that all the things he says about himself in the Bible are true. And now on the other side of grief, I get to see that. I see his handprints all over my story, even in the really hard parts.
0: A powerful reminder that even in our darkest moments, God is near and he's faithful. So seek him honestly and fully. You may find more than you expect. Now stay with us as one man battles addiction and the terrifying voices that haunt his nights.
3: 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I would just hear a bunch of voices telling me kill myself, or they're coming out to kill you.
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0: Welcome back. The man in our next story was overcome by addiction and it controlled his every move. Freedom seemed out of reach until one day the drugs lost their grip. Here's his story.
5: Craig James is a Christian rapper who goes by the name Five. His name is a reminder of God's grace that met him in his brokenness.
3: The biblical number for grace and favor is the number 5. So I took the number 5 and I added IVE to it. Grace is victory everlasting.
5: Before the stage lights and the music, Craig's life was defined by years of addiction, abandonment, and a desperate search for acceptance. Craig's father left him when he was 3 years old, creating a void Craig spent years trying to fill.
3: Tough upbringing, no dad. He got lost in addiction. For a young man to grow up without a father, it is really, really hard, man, because you don't know really how to be a man because you never see that example. A lot of identity crisis, trying to find a place where I belong.
5: His mother and grandmother raised him in the church, but Craig found the streets more appealing. At 10, he was introduced to marijuana, and by 16, his drug use had escalated to crack cocaine.
3: Just the feeling, I guess the escape. In the drug circles, I was accepted. And we were all doing the same thing. And there was a brotherhood there.
5: As his addiction grew, Craig lost the future he once dreamed would give him a sense of belonging. A gifted athlete in high school, his discipline and drive slowly faded.
3: Falling in love with drugs led me to, you know, being lazy, not wanting to go work out, going to practice, hungover. You stop having a desire to be great at things.
5: He tried college, yet the drugs took center stage and he dropped out. Eventually, he turned to meth, still fighting depression and abandonment.
3: So I was taking meth probably to escape the loneliness, feeling like nobody really cared.
5: Even in addiction, Craig believed he had a spiritual purpose.
3: I felt, you know, I was saved, and really this was as good as it was going to get for me. I even thought at one point that my calling was to do the dope and preach to those people. I would just have the Bible open reading it to them, like literally, while we were high.
5: Over the next 5 years, Craig's life was a cycle of drug charges, jail time, and rehab. During intense drug binges, something darker began to take hold.
3: Meth is evil in itself, and so now you're doing it unrighteously, fasting because you're not eating, and so now you're sensitive to these spirits. I would just hear a bunch of voices telling me kill myself, or they're coming out to kill you. I was scared because I was seeing these demons.
5: When the torment became overwhelming, Craig called his aunt, a pastor, who prayed with him.
3: That's the only places I felt safe. And one thing I knew about my Aunt Pat is that she had something in her that those demons didn't want no part of. It was always, Craig, Jesus loves you. Why are you running? Quit running. I mean, every time he has a plan for you.
5: Yet Craig didn't care about God's plan, but only staying high. That is until he saw that his addiction was influencing his younger brother to follow the same destructive path.
3: It was an

0: it made me feel. Like, I loved it. But November 7, 2010, I found something that I love so much more. I was instantly delivered from a 12-year meth cracking addiction. He did that for me instantly. I could feel this heaviness, this burden come off me. When he showed up that day, everything changed.
1: That same afternoon, Craig's girlfriend Tiffany saw the change in his life and surrendered her life to Christ too. Salvation didn't just free Craig from addiction. It gave him the grace to forgive his father and discover God's love that never let him go.
0: The fact that I was able to even tell my dad, you know, look, I forgive you, you know, it wasn't your fault. That abandonment, that feeling of wanting to be accepted, that feeling of wanting to be included, God's like, I've already included you. No matter what you go through, no matter what you're dealing with, man, he's always right there.
1: Today, Craig is married and travels the country using Christian rap to reach people bound by addiction. He shares that God's grace doesn't just forgive the past, it rewrites your future.
0: When nothing that you've done or tried fills that void, because at the end of the day, that crack high, it's gonna wear off. That weed high, it's gonna wear off. But I tell you something, I know somebody who said he'll never leave you nor forsake you, and his name is Jesus. And if you turn to him, he will turn your life around, because Jesus changes everything.
2: If you feel trapped by addiction, shame, or your past, hear this. You are not disqualified. God is still calling you. Listen to these words from the Bible. John chapter 8, verse 36. He the Son sets free is free indeed. The Bible then goes into saying Romans 8, verse 1. There is now no condemnation for those who are in Christ Jesus. And in 2 Corinthians chapter 12, verse 9, it finishes off with, my grace is sufficient for you. You don't have to fix yourself to come to Jesus. He welcomes you with open arms, but you have to come to him with a simple prayer. So pray these words after me, and I'll say a prayer for you. Lord Jesus, I come to you today acknowledging that I am a sinner. I confess, Jesus, that you died on the cross of Calvary just for me. I confess that, Jesus, you are the Son of God. I accept you as my Lord and Savior. Change my life. Give me a brand new start. Jesus, I pray. And Heavenly Father, I pray for my brother and my sister who've said those words. I ask you to invade their very heart, their very being, their very person with such an overwhelming sense of your presence, and they might know that you love them right now. Let them feel the warm embrace of your presence and know that they are not condemned by you, but they are accepted and loved, and they are welcomed as they have reached out to you. I pray they will know that right now, without a shadow of a doubt, to the glory of your name. Jesus, we pray. Amen. If you prayed with me, welcome home. This is a new beginning. Would love to walk with you. Message us on WhatsApp and someone from our team will contact you. If you live in Europe or North America, you can call us the number on your screen. All our contact details are also on our website. Well, stay with us for more truth, power, and inspiration coming up.

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Now, as you go on your day, I want to leave you with one final thought from Matthew chapter 19, verse 26. With God, all things are possible. So dream big, pray boldly, and move forward in faith. We leave you with music from Smek featuring Soul Tune singing Imela. From all of us here at TPI, goodbye. And God bless you. Yeah.

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2: Alongside the film's director, its stars, Andrew Garfield and Thomasin McKenzie, peel back the curtain on this epic.
5: Physically, how was this for you?
6: It was hard, but I think it was hard for all of us. You feel like you're doing God's work.
7: What I think of when I think of making this film was like the incredible effort from the cast and from the crew, but also from the background actors.
8: God has taken much from us to show us the truth.
2: The Uprising is based on the historic events of a battle that inspired the legend of Robin Hood. In this silver screen story, a farmer turns superhero and helps to guide a faith-filled rebellion against the tyranny of King Richard II. The film's actor, Andrew Garfield and Thomasin McKenzie, sit down with me alongside its writer and director, Paul Greengrass. We caution you, this film is about a brutal war, and it is rated R for its violence.
3: I am no soldier. I am no priest. I'm just a farmer. The land is broken. We are forced to work beyond what our souls can take.
9: The king is the law.
10: We have nothing more left.
9: He says pay taxes, you pay taxes.
10: She's of age.
11: They see us pay.
9: He says work harder, you work harder.
12: It is time to set the world on fire.
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9: Who leads them? A plowman.
3: There will be no peace until we are free.
14: 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Listen. Can you not hear their rage?
8: God has taken much from us to show us the truth. Surrender to it, and it will set you free.
14: For all that you've taken from us, all that we've lost, time to pay.
2: So, Paul, you direct this film. You grew up hearing this story. For those who are not familiar with the 1381 Peasants Revolt, how does this compare to what you learned in history?
4: Well, I mean, it's the same story, mm-hmm. you know. I think what was amazing to me was when I sat down to write it was how contemporary it all felt, mm-hmm. you know. It's not distant history at all. It really felt like our tomorrow, you know, a world divided between the rich oligarchs and the rest of us, ragingly angry at a system that's rigged against us. That all felt pretty pretty contemporary. And then, you know, it's also, I wanted to make a big historical epic like Gladiator or mm-hmm. Braveheart, one of those kind of movies, because I love those movies and I'd never ever tried to make one. So, you know, you need a grand spectacle, you need history to turn, you need, you know, intimate characters, you know, like Andrew's character and Thomason's character. You need some kind of a love story in the middle of it. Mm-hmm. And characters whose destinies you get, you know, caught up in. You want them to, you want the march to succeed. And so that was really what drew me to it.
11: That brings me to your character, Andrew. Farmhand, if you will. He says, I'm not a priest. But yet he obviously has something that's driving him. Where does the courage come from for him?
6: I think it's with the courage comes from having nothing to lose. Mm. I think we find these characters at the beginning of the story kind of worn down to a nub of their humanity. And there's a kind of despair and anguish, an agony that gives them a path towards very, very courageous acts, because it's acts of survival, not just for their bodies and for their ability to breathe in and out, but to have a life that has some form of meaning and some form of dignity. And it's like the soul is crying out for justice, and it feels like a calling. It doesn't feel conscious, it feels physical and visceral. And obviously what Paul does so brilliantly in all his films is he gets to that visceral core humanity that animates people, the animating spirit of what it is to be a person. He gets right down to the kind of raw nature of it. So I think all of these characters have that as their motor.
11: Thompson, how would you describe Alice, who you play?
7: I would describe her as someone who has been deeply, deeply betrayed and cast aside, and her, like, one purpose in life is to seek justice for how she's been treated. She's angry and really, really motivated to do good and to seek change.
11: Physically, Andrew, how difficult was this role? I mean, I felt like it was nonstop from beginning on to end watching it. Physically, how was this for you?
6: Yeah, it was hard. it was hard, but I think it was hard for all of us and everyone in the crew. But in that sense of you feel like you're doing God's work. You know, it's like you're at the wheel of you're pushing something forward that feels righteous. You know, mm-hmm. it's like being on a march for something that you really believe in. It's like you go home at the end of every day and you're knackered and you can't wait for your head to hit the pillow, but you're invigorated. It's like a tiredness that's also very invigorated. And it's that feeling of a kind of all for one for all thing. You know, it's a community pushing towards something great, serving something greater than themselves. Mm. You know, what those people on the march were doing, but what we on the movie were doing as well. There was not a lot of ego involved. It was very, it felt like a real kind of community effort. So yeah, it was a beautiful feeling.
15: How much are you making?
16: What did you say?
15: I said, how much goes into your pocket, you and the Lord who sent you?
16: Listen, you pay your taxes, or you lose your hand.
15: We got to the chief. Sergeant!
17: Enough! Enough! We've given you enough!
2: And right now, you can actually play The Uprising on Fortnite in addition to seeing it in theaters beginning September 11th. 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Still ahead, our exclusive extended conversation on The Uprising continues with Andrew Garfield, Thomason McKenzie, and Paul Greengrass.
4: For the people of the 14th century, justice was something that came from God, and injustice was something created by man. And in a way, I think there's something of that today. You know, I think we all look around and go, well, why is the world as it is? 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And you kind of know it's been created by us.
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0: Those were just a few snapshots from the cinematic historic epic, The Uprising. Welcome back to this special edition of Studio 5. We've got extended coverage with the filmmaker and the cast. Here's more now of our conversation with Andrew Garfield, Thomasin McKenzie, and Paul Greengrass.
1: You're of the church also?
2: I was.
1: You left?
2: When John Bull raised me from darkness and set me on this righteous road to London, the sun shining on the spires of 100 churches. It's a good place for a miracle, is it not?
0: Paul, we do hear references to God in the storyline, see religious symbols in it as well. Where does faith fall in telling this story?
3: Oh, really, really important, because for the people of the 14th century, justice was something that came from God, and injustice was something created by man. And in a way, I think, there's something of that today. You know, I think we all look around and go, well, why is the world as it is? Because it's certainly not right. And you kind of know it's been created by us. And somehow we've got to get in touch with something a little bigger than ourselves, you know, if we're gonna move the world in a better way, I think.
0: Thomasin, take me back to the set. What do you recall? What was day-to-day life working?
2: There was a lot of marching and a lot of shouting and charging. But I think what I think of when I think of making this film was like the incredible effort from the cast and from the crew, but also from the background actors. They really, like, I don't know, they were a huge, huge part of this film and did fantastic, fantastic work. And I really lent on them, I think, when it came to who Alice was. Mm.
0: Andrew, did you see any of yourself in Plowman?
4: Yeah, of course. I think I see all of us in him. Mm. And that's the beauty of the character. It's he's carrying the kernel of the spirit of the longing, I think, that lives in every single one of us to set the world right. Whether we have the power to do it or not as individuals is another question. I mean, as a collective, it certainly is true that we can change things. So I think I read it and I thought, oh, that's me. And if I'm feeling like that's me, everyone who watches this is going to feel some reflection of themselves in it. I think everyone wants the world to feel more fair, more just. Everyone wants the dignity of their own souls to be respected in this world, to feel like they have a sense of belonging, to feel like they have a place on this earth, to feel like they were born for good reason, and to be treated with basic dignity and respect. I think that's every human being.
5: Who are you?
1: Oh, I am Plowman from East Fen.
5: Why do you take the road?
1: We come to petition the king, my lady.
5: I come from Canterbury. You sullied the cathedral. You think the king will hear your petition when you burn his lands and hold hostage his beloved mother?
1: It is the king who is held hostage.
0: The Uprising is in theaters everywhere this Friday. And still ahead, an even closer look at the faith behind the real lifetime in history that gave birth to the Uprising.
3: It was a really miraculous experience, to be absolutely honest.
2: I never trust that a film is actually going to happen until I'm, like, there and the camera is rolling. Mm. Even when you, like, even once you're wrapped, you're kind of like, well, let's see where it goes.
6: I got out of my patrol car and I slipped.
7: I went from having a promising career as a neuroscientist to having a medical death sentence.
8: We started asking at that point, are there healings in the present day that go beyond what modern medicine can accomplish?
9: So how do you know this wasn't psychosomatic, a misdiagnosis, something that was being missed in that process?
7: So what if you look for evidence and don't find it? Are you going to end up losing your faith?
10: A lot of skeptics will say, well, miracles are impossible. Why? because they violate the laws of nature. Can't violate the laws of nature.
7: People would pray for me, and sometimes it felt like this power that just zapped me.
11: Are miracles real? Do they happen today?
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15: I am no soldier. 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The land is broken. 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
17: 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Enough! 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

0: Welcome back to our special edition of Studio 5. The journey to bring the uprising from the pages of history to the silver screen was long, with many players to make it happen. We continue our extended, in-depth conversation with three of them.
1: Is this not what you prayed for? Am I not the king you prayed for? The vanquisher of my enemies! The bringer of peace. The Messiah. Am I not?
2: Paul, I've heard many filmmakers say that making a film is a miracle.
3: This one for sure.
2: Where does that fall in this particular story, and why you want to do it?
3: I think that is true. Every film is a small miracle, you know, because it all has to come together and everybody has to come together, and this was no different. I mean, this was even more so, maybe because, you know, it's hard to get films made and you have to sort of stick with it. But I was very, very lucky to have, you know, Andrew and Thomasin and all the other actors want to come and take part, because if that hadn't happened, we wouldn't have a movie. It did feel, I have to say, a bit miraculous as an experience, that it just happened, and we ended up in a muddy field marching around making a lot of noise and charging each other. And Thomasin's right, those amazing supporting artists who kind of surrounded us all and, you know, made it all feel real. So, you know, it was a really miraculous experience, to be absolutely honest.
4: I never trust that a film is actually going to happen until I'm like there and the camera is rolling. even once you're wrapped, you're kind of like, well, let's see where it goes.
3: It's so true.
5: I fear you travel a hard road. The king is young and his council is strong. It is they who write the laws.
0: Andrew Garfield is well known for starring in several Spider-Man films. He was also named Time Magazine's 100 Most Influential People in the World. Paul Greengrass also directed several major films, including installments of the Bourne franchise. And Thomasin McKenzie rose to prominence in the film Leave No Trace.
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0: Welcome back to Studio 5. You know, music helps us to bring you this show each and every week. And this week's soundtrack comes from The Uprising. It's the legendary Johnny Cash. Take a listen, and you'll hear why God's Gonna Cut You Down is what's playing in my ear this week.
15: The

0: On that musical note, we are just about out of time for this week's edition of Studio 5. So let's take a quick look right now at next week's rundown.
1: Just in time, apparently.
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4: Jaden Lucas Miller in Beyond the Gates sits down for a Studio 5 one-on-one and gets candid about life, work, and his greatest influence.
5: Talk a lot about mom. What's mom mean to you?
6: She's a prophecy. She's definitely something sent down from God. She's got me through so many things in life. She's made so many sacrifices for me to even be here. And I thank her so much each and every day.
0: Please join us for that and so much more next week. As for this week, we have time now for just one more thing. Let's give the final word to Andrew Garfield.
7: We have nothing more left.
8: He says pay taxes, you pay taxes.
7: Enough! Enough! We've given you enough!
9: For me, what feels different maybe within the Plowman is there's a humility, there's a lack of... It's weird. It feels like he doesn't have his own will somehow. It feels like it's coming from elsewhere. He's being driven and moved by unseen forces, you know, forces that are mysterious to him. He doesn't want to have to go and deal with, and he doesn't want to have to use violence in any way, shape, or form, but it comes through him as a kind of almost an unconscious act, like he's being governed by some call to justice, or by his ancestors, or by the dead, or by nature, or by the archetype of some emerging energy, like a Robin Hood outlaw energy, you know. What sets him apart is his ability to listen, maybe, and his ability to be present and not bring his ego, not bring his own will, not bring his own thinking certain that he has it right. Like there's a healthy doubt and there's a healthy questioning that he's doing all the way, every single step of the way, because the world is upside down. So how is he supposed to know? How is he supposed to have any idea of what to do about it? He's listening deeply to other impulses and to other people, and like it's like everything is kind of coming together behind him in a way. And I think that it takes real humility.
0: Andrew Garfield, thank you. That is a great final word for this week's look at uplifting entertainment and this special edition of Studio 5, The Uprising. Until next time, make time to uplift someone around you, and then please come on back and see what Studio 5 takes you next week. Bye-bye. Thank you for watching.
10: Israel has endured decades of sorrow, terror, and war, and still she stands. 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Take action. Stand with Israel today.
11: We also had members who fought in the war to fight for the cause of liberty.
12: Making sure that army is staffed and supplied. He's able to identify British intelligence agents and send that information on to Washington. After they've served in the army, they look forward to a government which gives to bigotry no sanction, to persecution no assistance.
13: Washington's words are powerful because they express an idea of a world that's different from the one everybody grew up in.
14: This ideal of religious freedom is going to be part of the government, but is it really meant for everyone?
12: Is this going to be a place where you can be free to say what you want about God

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1: Welcome to 7 Under Club Israel. On this day, 25 years ago, America saw the face of evil. We saw it through the fire, we saw it through flames and the rubble and the scarred landscape. And in the celebrations, half a world away, in a matter of minutes, thousands of innocent lives were lost. Millions spent the days that followed living in fear. And we also witnessed heroism and courage, bravery and sacrifice. A world coming together, offering their support to a nation in mourning. Roberto Torres-Cedillo takes us to one place outside of the U.S. that remains, that remembers the names of every victim. The 9/11 Living Memorial Plaza near Jerusalem.
2: A passenger jet has apparently crashed into the World Trade Center in downtown New York. As you can see, smoke is pouring from the upper floors of this building.
3: Clearly terrorism, clearly hijacked. There's no way it could have happened otherwise. That's what we said at the beginning. It couldn't have possibly happened any other way.
4: It's just a monstrous act. It's an act of terrorism. There's no question about it.
5: America promised to never forget. On September 11, 2001, Al-Qaeda terrorists hijacked four passenger jets in a coordinated attack on the United States. Nearly 3,000 people were murdered on 9/11. The world watched in horror as the attacks unfolded live on television. More than 1,000 memorials worldwide honor those who died on 9/11. But this one in Israel stands alone. It's the only memorial outside the United States to bear every victim's name. I'm standing at the 9/11 Living Memorial Plaza outside of Jerusalem. Among the nearly 3,000 people murdered on 9/11 were five Israelis. One was Daniel Lewin, a 31-year-old Israeli-American, husband, father of two, tech pioneer, and former officer in an elite IDF unit. Investigators believe that when terrorists tried to seize American Airlines Flight 11, Daniel tried to intervene. One of the hijackers stabbed him from behind. Daniel is remembered as the first known victim of 9/11 and the first passenger to fight back. 9/11 marked one of America's darkest days. In the weeks that followed, grief pulled us together. We honored the victims, we celebrated the heroes, and we stood united in defending the freedoms and values that terrorists tried to destroy. Now, that unity feels fragile. The threat of radical Islamist extremism should be undeniable, yet the ideology that drove the hijackers of 9/11 finds defenders in parts of America. Just look at our college campuses now. 25 years ago, few could have imagined Americans embracing a worldview so hostile to the freedoms and moral foundations that envision our country to be a city on a hill. We hold these truths to be self-evident, that all men are created equal, that they're endowed by their creator with certain unalienable rights, that among these are life, liberty, and the pursuit of happiness. Defending our Judeo-Christian values demands clarity, courage, along with cultural and spiritual action. Paul writes in 2 Corinthians 10:4, "For the weapons of our warfare are not of the flesh, but have divine power to destroy strongholds." On the 25th anniversary of 9/11, remember the lives lost. Honor heroes like Daniel Lewin and pray for America's future. God bless you and God bless America from Jerusalem.
1: Well, let's make sure that we never forget. We never forget the tragedy of that day, that it's forever written in our hearts and in our memories, and that we need to absolutely stand against the ideology of hate that is currently being exported all around the world. It's incredible to me that we have seemed to have fallen asleep again. And are allowing anti-Semitism, allowing hatred to once again be not just in the Middle East, but right here in our own backyard. It's incredible to me. Let us never forget and let us remember. If you lost a loved one in 9/11, if you were impacted and you're remembering those days and just want someone to reach out and say, "Would you be willing to pray for me?" We're here for you. and all you have to do is pick up a phone and call us. 1-800-350-2230. Well, we're coming up. We've got a more of 700 Club Israel right after this.
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6: We also had members who fought in the war to fight for the cause of liberty.
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11: 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Israel gets 0.5%.
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1: Dr. Erez Sorif traveled the world. He wanted to understand what other people believe. And that journey led him to Hindu, Buddhist, the Eastern religions. In Amsterdam, he met a group of people who challenged him on his own beliefs. And they introduced him to what he calls the best-kept secret among the Jewish people.
12: How come nobody told me before? I mean, my family, my neighbors, my friends, my people, nobody knows. Nobody tells us. The best kept secret among the Jewish people. I was born to a Sephardic Jewish family. My family are Babylonian Jews on my mom's side and Sephardic Jews from Spain on my dad's side. My mom would try to drag my brothers and me to synagogue. Maybe it had something to do with our people thousands of years ago. But God was very, very far away. In school, we would study the Old Testament from first grade to 12th grade. We study it as history of our people, as wisdom literature, something that one just needs to know being Jewish, but not as the Word of God. After my military service, like a lot of Israelis, I decided to travel the world. Initially in Southeast Asia, a lot of Israelis are going there for the mysticism trail and the drug trail. I wanted to understand what they believe, and so I was exposed to some Hindu and some Buddhist literature. I got to realize that there is a spiritual reality, but that spiritual reality I saw was very, very scary. It was negative, it was dark, but it was very real. I ended up in Amsterdam, Holland, and I came there with merchandise to sell because I ran out of money. It was there that I've met a group of very enthusiastic young believers in Jesus. And I said, well, I'm Jewish and we don't believe in Jesus. And they said, why? Jesus is Jewish. And I said, I'm not sure why, but I'm sure we don't believe in Jesus. As I got to know them, I noticed 2 things that really drew my attention and made me curious. One was what they called personal relationship with God. I couldn't understand it. I mean, I could see it. I could see how it works out in their lives. They would pray for one another. They would talk to God like one talks to a friend. It's very foreign to a Jewish mindset. So this friend said, well, would you like to pray? I said, I don't know how to pray. You know, in my bar mitzvah, they gave me a page. I read it. Give me a page. I'll read it. And the second thing that was even more shocking than that was that some of them were familiar with passages in the Hebrew scriptures that I wasn't very well familiar with. In school, we would study certain chapters and we would skip over a lot of the other passages. But they referred me to passages that they called prophetic or messianic, that talk about the Messiah. And I was amazed. I said, well, how come you guys know the Hebrew scripture? I mean, this is ours. And they said, no, it's the whole Bible is one book. And I said, well, I have a Bible at home and I've never seen the New Testament. I decided to check it out. So I read the Hebrew scriptures and I saw that it was the same one as we had. I had one in Hebrew, and those passages were right in there, telling when the Messiah will be born, what will he do, how are we going to recognize him. Reading this, I became very curious, and I said to myself, I have to read the New Testament. So I actually got one in Hebrew, and every morning I would kind of look at it and then look away, go about doing my things. Finally, I said to myself, well, Erez, you're a hypocrite, because you would read Hindu writings and Buddhist writings and whatever, but when it comes to Jesus, you know, you avoid. And I started reading. I was very surprised. First of all, it took place in Israel, in places I've been to many, many times. Growing up in Israel, I've never ever heard anything about Jesus of Nazareth. I've never met a Christian person. I've never seen a New Testament. I had absolutely no idea what it meant. It is particularly ridiculous because I had first-degree family living on the shores of the Sea of Galilee. And throughout my childhood, we would visit them several times a year, swim, fish, but I had no idea that Jesus or his disciples, you know, ever existed. We refer to this phenomenon as Jesus being the best-kept secret among the Jewish people. As I read about all the religious institutions, they're still very much with us among the Jewish people to this day. But Yeshua was different. I felt very drawn to him. He did not try to do things to win men's favor. And so I started a process of comparing the prophecies in the Hebrew scriptures about the Messiah and how we're going to recognize him, and the fulfillment in Yeshua in the New Testament. And to my amazement, it matched. I became convinced, first in my head, then in my heart, that Yeshua is indeed the promised Messiah of our people. Shortly after that, I started noticing changes in myself. I had a great hunger to read the Word of God, the Hebrew Scriptures, and the New Testament. So thinking that I am the first Jewish person since the time of Paul the Apostle, whom I read about in the New Testament, I felt that God is calling me to go back to Israel and tell my family, tell my friends, tell my neighbors, my people, and everybody else that I meet about this great discovery that Yeshua is not just the Messiah of the Gentiles, he's also our Messiah. After becoming a follower of Yeshua, I became overwhelmed with a sense of joy on the one hand, but also urgency, because I said, how come nobody told me before? I mean, my family, my neighbors, my friends, my people, nobody knows, nobody tells us. And I felt very strongly that I need to go and tell my people. I decided to surprise my family. My dad was there, and I told him that I believe in Yeshua, the Messiah. The consensus was that in some way or fashion, I've lost my mind. My dad's family, they have arranged for me a meeting with a chief psychiatrist in our city. And he actually formally declared me to be sane. I should have asked for that in writing. My mom's family arranged for me a meeting with a rabbi. And the rabbi promised my mom that he would prove to me that Yeshua is not the Messiah. The day before our meeting, the rabbi called my mom and he canceled the meeting. To my great joy, I discovered there were other believers. I discovered there was a congregation of Jewish believers, and I started going there. And so I told them, I want to study the Word of God. Is there any Bible school or Bible college or something like that I can go and invest some time and just study the Bible? And they said, well, no, there's nothing. And I completed my doctoral studies in the United States. After that, with my wife and young children, we came back to Israel. I knew that God has called me to serve him, but I didn't know exactly where. I remember very vividly how it felt coming to know Yeshua and having a deep desire to study the scriptures and not knowing how to do it. And I felt very strongly that I need to go and provide this opportunity for Israeli believers, both Jewish and Arab, to study the Word of God in Hebrew right where it happened. And to that, I dedicate my life.
1: Well, that wonderful story was produced by the team at One for Israel. They have many more testimonies, just like the one you just saw. Be sure to watch them and support their mission at oneforisrael.org. Well, up next, Dr. Sorov shares the rest of his story, so stay with us.
13: October 7th was the worst day for the Jewish people since the Holocaust. More Jews were killed on that day than on any day since 1945.
10: We created the Israel Institute because of the lies that we were hearing, especially among young people. And so we wanted to teach the truth.
13: Regent is different because Regent's DNA is different. Pat Robertson understood the restoration of Israel as a blessing from God to the world and something that we as Christians had a moral obligation to support.
14: I think that's something that you wouldn't find on many college campuses, and I'm very thankful to have that here.
15: I'm eternally grateful for Regent for giving me a place to be an activist. They do things to empower student leaders.
16: It's been very easy to be pro-Israel on campus, which has been a very big blessing for me.
10: Come, join us, study what is life-giving. It's good news.
17: Is there a spiritual war going on around us? Are angels and demons real? Let's investigate.
18: I kept hearing,
19: stop. Don't go there.
18: It was in a matter of minutes. A bomb went off.
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17: What I uncovered changes everything.
21: It is more than a milestone. Today, we honor your achievements, your resilience, and the bright future that lies ahead of each and every one of you. Today is step one in God's plan for your career, which I am confident is a plan to prosper you and not to harm you, a plan to give you hope and a future.
1: Just a moment ago, we heard Dr. Erez Sorov share his story. He's the president, CEO of One for Israel, which shares stories like his own. They've been seen by millions of people online. He's also the editor behind the new book, Walking the Walls with Nehemiah. Dr. Sorov, welcome to 700 Club Israel. It's a great honor to have you with us. It's incredible, your story and what you're currently doing.
12: Well, shalom, shalom. It's absolutely my pleasure.
1: You said something that you first became convinced, first in your head, then in your heart, that Yeshua, Jesus, is the promised Messiah. Walk us through that process.
12: Well, the way I'm wired, it's always start with the head for me. And so when I started reading the New Testament, I felt like I needed to check the details that appeared in the Hebrew Bible. And so I started a process of comparing, the particularly the prophecies and also references in the Pentateuch throughout the Hebrew Bible to what is said in the New Testament. And so at the end of this process or through that process, I've become convinced that it cannot be a coincidence. It simply cannot be a coincidence, but that was very much a head knowledge. Later on, I actually had a spiritual experience with Yeshua, and so that was the part that my head and my heart connected in that realization, in faith in him, in repentance and faith in him.
1: it's almost like you took a walk on the road to Emmaus and the scriptures were unpacked, and then suddenly you're breaking bread and, oh, the realization happened. Well, what's inspired you to start One for Israel? It seems like you're on a real mission, and it's like you've been ordained, if I can use that word, to begin this. Well, what inspired it?
12: Well, you know, I initially joined a small Bible college. It was actually started before I joined. And the vision behind it was to train Israeli believers in Yeshua, Jewish and Arab, but actually mostly Jewish at the beginning, for life and ministry to our land. And, you know, I mentioned in my testimony that we've heard earlier that I was very privileged. Actually, I don't think it was broadcasted. I was very fortunate in my early years of working with the Lord that an older man, a pastor, has sat with me personally, you know, for several years to study the Bible. And that, in a lot of ways, that basic discipleship of learning how to learn

0: the language. We understand the culture. We live in the culture. We talk to our families, our friends, our neighbors. And so that kind of became a great passion. And we used the digital frontier as, I mean, we were convinced 20 years ago that cell phones are going to be the main medium through which we're going to consume information. And so we knew nothing about this, but we started to learn. And we got a little better with time. And as you shared, you know, the videos have been viewed, not just testimonials, also teachings and apologetics have been viewed by this past year alone by 50 million in Hebrew. You know, Israel is a country of 10 million, and it was viewed only last year 50 million times. Now, maybe even more impressive than that, or at least to us, it means a lot. You know, Israel has been in a war for the past 3 years. Now, it always stretches everybody, and people are nervous, stressed out, looking for peace, looking for positives. And at the beginning of the war, our Hebrew YouTube channel had 78,000 people subscribed. Today, we have 1.1 million Hebrew speakers subscribed to our gospel channel. So this is Hebrew only, no English, no French, no nothing, just Hebrew. So that means that one of every eight Israelis is subscribed to this channel that is talking about Yeshua. So talk about spiritual hunger. That's kind of how our passion began and is being developed.
1: Well, you're giving me great encouragement. One of the prophecies I follow is Ezekiel, and he says, "Yet once more I'll be inquired of for this," and that's the breath of God being breathed once again on the dry bones. And one of my prayers has been, "May the children of the prophets be the prophets once again." I'm seeing glimmers of it. The huge prayer meeting at the Western Wall really, yes, really surprised me. What are you expecting? I mean, we're right now at the Rosh Hashanah, the head of the year, and the sound of the shofar is going to ring throughout Israel. You know, the night of tonight. I mean, when this airs, it will be Friday night. So what are you expecting with this new year?
0: As I said, we see a great level of interest as well as openness to talk about spiritual things. And I think you alluded correctly to the fact that many, many Jewish Israelis, not only religious Jews, by the way, also a lot of secular Jews, are streaming to the Western Wall and are actually also streaming to different spiritual channels online. And so our prayer for this coming year, spiritually speaking, is that as a nation, we'll get to see more and more people coming to know the Savior, more and more people that have an interest in spiritual matters. Because, you know, I mentioned a few times the war that we've experienced over the past 3 years, it's something that truly engulfs you and defines a lot of our experience.
1: Has the atmosphere changed in your wonderful testimony? You know, your family first wanted you to see a psychiatrist, then they wanted to have you see a rabbi. Is that sort of response still there, or are people going, you're on a spiritual journey?
0: Well, it's actually a great question. So I can say on a personal level that I'm very blessed and very thankful to God that beyond the initial shock of my family, they've actually, we have very good relationship. None of my immediate family members are a follower of Yeshua yet, but we have close personal relationship, and my family and I, my nuclear family and me, enjoy their respect and even though disagreement. So that is very fortunate. I'm very blessed and thankful for that. I can't say this is always the case. So there still are instances where people are almost disowned by their families. It's becoming more rare, but you still see it here and there. The general atmosphere, however, it definitely changed. So when I started walking with the Lord, 30

0: some years ago, I was a student at the university shortly after I became a believer, and I would talk to my friends and schoolmates, and I would get the same response every single time. By the way, they hear me speak Hebrew, and we get to know it. They realize I'm Jewish, and every single time they would tell me, how can it be that you're Jewish and you talk to us about Jesus and you say you believe in Jesus? How can that be? That's something that, you know, cannot exist. We've never heard of anything like that before. Well, today, and that's probably partially at least because of the work God has won for Israel do, but there are others that are doing very significant work. But today when we talk to somebody on the street about Yeshua, then the reaction is not, who's ever heard? Oh yeah, I met this guy at the university in the army here. I heard about this. And so people have heard. It doesn't mean that they agree or accept, or even some of them are not happy about it. But they've all heard that there's a growing group of Jewish people claiming Yeshua as our Messiah.
1: That's wonderful. We're out of time. I've got to have you come back. I invite you to come visit us at Regent University. I know our students would really enjoy it. And I enjoy your testimony, and what you're doing is absolutely fantastic. So thank you for it. You can see dozens of incredible testimonies, just like the one you just saw at oneforisrael.org, to follow them on social media.
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0: But the life of God is not a puddle. It's not a stream. It is a river. And rivers invite surrender. Rivers invite trust. Rivers invite us beyond our ability to stand on our own. Well, friends, what a joy to know you've chosen to join us during this half-hour teaching ministry through Bel Air Church. We've been around for, can you believe it, 70 years as a church family, and we want to resource you wherever you live, whether that's in Los Angeles or anywhere else around the globe. So stick around after our teaching time. We have some resources for you. Of course, we'd love to meet with you in person up on our campus. We have much ministry and community groups and life groups that meet throughout the city of Los Angeles. But whether you can't make it in person or are homebound, we've got some amazing resources online on our digital campus. So again, stick around for those resources. Previous to this sermon series called Open Spaces, of which we're in the third week, I did a four-week sermon series called Holy Attention. And my premise behind that, and I'd love for you to get caught up on those. Maybe after today, you can go to our YouTube channel. Simply go to youtube.com, search for Bel Air Church. That sermon series, four-week sermon series, is called Holy Attention. And my premise is that in this modern age of everything being so fast and so distracted, we have more information than we ever have before, but we feel so disconnected and disenfranchised. How many people are sharing with me that they just don't feel alive anymore, despite having the sum total of humanity's wisdom in our hands through smartphones? I believe our problem is not necessarily just disobedience that prevents us from living a life of flourishing, but rather it's distraction that prevents us from living the life that God longs for us to live. We're so distracted. We don't even know what's going on in our own hearts and minds, let alone noticing our neighbor or our coworker or our roommate, family, a friend. And we don't need more information, but rather we need more attention. I love how Dallas Willard famously said that the first act of love is the giving of attention. And if Jesus said the greatest commandment is to love God with all of your heart, mind, soul, and strength, and the second is like it, to love your neighbor as yourself, how could we ever love God and our neighbor and ourselves if we've lost our capacity to pay attention? Well, building off of that sermon series, this sermon series, Open Spaces, is to look at Scripture and to realize that it seems like God's preferred school of attention isn't indoors. It's not just intellectual information, but it's pulling people outside into open spaces and using both God's creation, both the wilderness and God's word together to remind us of who God is. St. Bonaventure said in the 13th century that God wrote two books, Holy Creation and the Holy Scriptures, and they both communicate and say the same message. However, over time, and we live kind of in a post-Enlightenment era where we focus so much on, you know, information. We live in the era of Rene Descartes, who said, I think, therefore, I am. So much of our faith has removed the wilderness, removed creation, removed place from the Word of God, and it's left us with a disembodied faith. It's intellectual. It's a belief system. On the other hand of the spectrum, if we remove the Word of God from the wilderness and creation, we can begin to misunderstand what creation is, and we can, in some cases, worship it. We can spin off in a New Age spirituality. Or in other cases, we just see it as a resource for us. We want to dominate it. We want to control it. We want to extract whatever we can out of it for ourselves. But in this sermon series, we are taking a look at seven different landscapes that are part of God's creation throughout Scripture from Genesis to Revelation. And these landscapes are much more than just a backdrop, much more than the context or a classroom, much more than just window dressing. They actually bear witness to who God is. Psalm 19 says the heavens declare the glory of God. Romans 1, Paul says that God's invisible attributes have been made clearly known to all people on the planet through the visible attributes of creation. When we pair the wilderness and the word together, as we get out in open spaces, it begins to open up our lives to the life that God longs for us to live, reminding us of who God is and who we are. First week was about the sky reframing our perspective. The second week was about mountains revealing who God is and who God calls us to be. This week is about rivers restoring the life and the vitality that God longs for us to experience in our lives. You know, rivers are a fascinating element of God's creation when you begin to think about it. There's something extraordinary about rivers. They never stand still. They're never frozen in place. Even if rivers on the top freeze over, there's still movement underneath. They're never content to remain where they are. And as a river moves, and as a river flows, and as a river carries life, it never needs to be someplace different than it is right now, though it's always moving. Long before highways, long before airports, long before railroads, shipping lanes, rivers connected the world. Long before the World Wide Web, it was this interconnected experience of rivers connecting humanity. The first great civilizations formed around rivers, around the Nile, the Tigris, the Euphrates, the Yellow River. Without rivers, there are no cities in these inland areas. There's no agriculture. There's no flourishing civilizations. No life as we've come to know it. Even today, nearly half of the world's population lives within a short distance of a river system. Because wherever rivers flow, life follows. Did you know the Amazon River discharges so much water into the Atlantic Ocean that fresh water can be detected nearly 100 miles out to sea? The Colorado River has carved the Grand Canyon over millions of years, the power of rivers. Did you know that the Mississippi drains 40% of our watershed of the continental United States into the ocean? Rivers not only shape landscapes and sustain ecosystems and not only nourish life, rivers do something else. They teach us. And that's what this series is all about. Rivers aren't just a backdrop. They actually remind us and reveal to us and teach us of the fact that God is a God of restoration. You see, you stand beside a river long enough and you begin to notice something. The river, it never clings, it never hoards. It receives and it releases. The movement is what keeps it alive. The moment water stops moving, problems begin. Stagnant water, it grows murky. Mosquitoes, as we know in Southern California, begin to multiply. Life diminishes. You see, movement matters. Flow matters. Perhaps that's why rivers appear so frequently and so often throughout Scripture. Rivers become one of God's favorite metaphors for life itself. Life with God is not stagnant. Life with God is always on the move. Life with God is always growing and restoring, and it's about receiving and it's giving away. You see, if there's no inflow, it dries out. If there's no outflow, it becomes stagnant. And nowhere do we see this more clearly than at the Jordan River. So much happens at the Jordan River. The first is in Joshua chapter 3. It opens with an entire nation standing before a river. At first glance, perhaps, it just feels like a geographical detail. It seems perhaps like set design. It could have been anywhere else. But in actual fact, this is a very important teaching moment, not only here, but out throughout all of Scripture. The Jordan River is the thing that stands between Israel and everything that God has promised. This is after the wandering in the wilderness for 40 years. Behind them, not only are those 40 years of wandering, but behind them is failure and disappointment. Behind them is an entire generation that has yet to enter the promise. And ahead of them is a new future. It's their inheritance. It's restoration. It's everything that God had promised them. And standing in between the past and the future is this moving river. How many of us, I think about my own life, do we know what it's like to stand in the place between the past and the future? And sometimes it feels like there is an obstacle in front of us. And how interesting that this obstacle is the very metaphor that God communicates is life. You can see the future that God is calling you into. You know the past, But ultimately, something stands between where you are and where you want to be. And in this case, it is a river. Maybe for you, it's a diagnosis. Maybe it's a loss. Maybe it's waiting on that job application to ultimately choose you. Maybe it's a difficult conversation that's ahead of you. Maybe it's a season of uncertainty, a transition, a threshold. You see, the Jordan River at this moment is more than just an obstacle. It's more than just a river. It's a threshold. It's a symbol. A place where God invites them to trust God again. And Joshua tells us something so fascinating in Joshua 3. It says that the river is not a trickle, but rather it is at flood stage. It's overflowing its banks. It's at its widest. It's at its deepest. It's at its most dangerous. Of all the 12 months of the year, this is the worst time to try to get through that particular river. In other words, God is not waiting for conditions to improve. God did not wait until the obstacle became manageable for the waters to recede to then lead them over. God doesn't lower the water level at this point. It's as if God is waiting for the river to be impossible. And what's so wild is what God does is different than what he did for Moses in the Red Sea, where in the Red Sea it parted first and they were able to enter into it. Here's something is different. You see, God is forming trust more than just creating convenience. And a command comes from God. He says, okay, the priest carrying the Ark of the Covenant, what I want you to do is I don't want you to wait. I don't want you to wait for the waters to recede. I want you to take a step into the river, into the moving river, into the raging river. This is flood level faith. Notice the order. The water does not part first. The priests are called to step in first. Their feet enter the current first. Then, remarkably, the water stops. After the step of faith, the water stops. It begins to stack up. Man, how often do I want the opposite? I want clarity before I take the first step. I want to know all the steps ahead before I get out of my comfort zone. I want to see the whole road in front of me before I'm willing to go. We want clarity before obedience. We want certainty before trust. We want guarantees before surrender. Yet throughout Scripture, God often asks for trust before visibility. The priests step, the river moves, the priests obey, then the miracle comes. And I love how they don't immediately cross. I mean, I would try to get across as quick as possible. I would try to get through this window. Who knows how long it's going to be open. But what's so fascinating in this text in Joshua 3, it says that they stop and they stand and they don't move. In the middle of the river, holding the ark, which also represented the very presence of God, standing between where Israel was and where Israel is going, standing in the middle. I don't like the middle. I want to get from point A to point B as quick as possible. Because the middle, it feels uncertain, it feels unfinished, it feels uncomfortable. Whether it's in the middle of grief or transition or in the middle of healing or rebuilding, or it's waiting in the middle of change. Yet sometimes God's deepest work happens in the middle. Not after the crossing, not always before the crossing, but in the middle where dependence becomes unavoidable, where trust becomes necessary, where God's faithfulness becomes visible. The river restores because the river teaches us to trust, to receive the thing that we can't generate in our own strength. Now, after the people cross, God gives another command. He says, take 12 stones from the middle of the river, carry them to the other side. It's fascinating. It's these stones that are in the middle. They were formerly under the water. To take them out of what formerly was underneath, take them out to carry them across and build a memorial. Not because the stones are important, but because what they point to must not be forgotten. Because God knows something about human beings. We talked about this earlier on after Easter in this year of 2026 in the Remember series. People forget. And when we forget, we begin to believe other things. And unless we intentionally remember, In this case, take those stones, and when you see those stones, you will remember what God has done. Unless we intentionally remember, we unintentionally forget. We forget the faithfulness. We forget the crossings. We forget the miracles. We forget the restoration. And so God tells them to build a pile of stones as a visual reminder, a physical memory, a witness for future generations. And whenever their children ask, what do these stones mean? It's an opportunity to tell the story. The river was here. God was here. The crossing happened. And it happened because there was a step of faith that flew out of and flowed out of an obedient command. And perhaps that's one of the reasons why God brings people to rivers. It's as if rivers are often marking transitions in Scripture. They mark the end and a new beginning. Rivers become places where God's faithfulness can no longer be denied. The Jordan was not simply about getting Israel into a new land. It was about restoring Israel's identity as God's people. You see, the wilderness generation had died. A new generation was emerging. And the river became the place where God said, you are my people. This is how I long for you to live and to love. My purposes are still moving forward. And it's not just for you, but it's through you to be a blessing to all people. And what's so fascinating is that as you begin to notice not just the sky in Scripture, not just mountains in Scripture, you begin to notice the rivers are all throughout Scripture. God's repeatedly bringing people to rivers. It's as if rivers are like mountains, one of God's favorite metaphors, one of God's favorite teachers, one of God's favorite witnesses. Not only do they keep moving, not only do they carry life, but from Genesis to Revelation, the river keeps flowing. We start in the Garden of Eden. Remember, we talked about how that was on a mountainous place. It says in Genesis 2, a river watering the garden flowed from Eden. From there, it was separated into four headwaters. Before there is a nation, before there is a temple, before there is a king, long before there's ever sin, there's a river. I want you to think about that. The Bible's first picture of life with God is not a fortress, not a city, not a throne, but it is a garden of which a river is watering it and flows from it. Through the middle of that garden is a river. Life flowed in and life flowed out. Blessings flowing inward and blessings flowing outward. Abundance flowing inward and abundance flowing outward. The river reminds us that God's intention for creation has always been about the receiving and the giving of the flourishing of life that only God offers. The river becomes a picture of what life was meant to be like, humanity in right relationship with God, each other, themselves, and all of creation. Living with God as the source of all life. And the story begins with the river because restoration ultimately means returning to what God intended from the beginning. Then another river hits, and it's the Nile. Now, the Nile was, of course, the lifeblood of Egypt. Without the Nile, there would be no Egypt, no crops, no economy, no empire. Yet in the biblical story, the Nile, which was fueling all of this destruction and all of this violence, also began a place for preparation. It was the place where God begins preparing deliverance from that bondage. A frightened mother places her infant in a basket and places it in the Nile. A basket floats among the reeds. The Nile carries him directly into Pharaoh's household. And the river that belonged to Egypt becomes the very place where God preserves Moses, the future deliverer of Israel. Isn't that how God often works? It's as if the very thing that appears threatening as an instrument of empire becomes the very instrument of redemption. The river that could have taken Moses' life becomes the river that preserves it, because God is already working before Moses even knows it, before Israel sees it, before anyone understands it. Restoration has already begun, and it happens in a river. And then later on in Scripture, we are introduced to a new character, Naaman. He is a military commander. He is powerful. He is respected. He is successful. And yet, he's afflicted with leprosy. And so the prophet Elisha tells him something that sounds almost insulting. Go, you powerful person, go wash in the Jordan River 7 times. And the text says that Naaman is offended. Why this river? Why not a cleaner river? a more impressive river, a more prestigious river, and yet eventually he obeys. He steps in the water one time, two times, three, four, five, six, and finally on the seventh time, there's restoration, there's healing, there's wholeness. His flesh becomes like that of a child. Notice what the river teaches. It also teaches not just that God can restore, but it also teaches humility. Because the river, it washes away pride. It washes away self-sufficiency. It invites surrender to step into, to receive, and ultimately to give. You see, Naaman wanted something spectacular, but God simply was offering God's presence. And that required obedience to step into that river to receive. Later on, Elijah and Elisha have moments at the Jordan River, the old prophet and the young prophet, the mentor and the apprentice. And the river becomes a place of transition, passing that mantle from one prophet to another. Later on, there's this significant moment in Ezekiel, perhaps one of the most wild scenes in all of Scripture. And we have this picture in Ezekiel 47 that begins with water trickling out from beneath the temple of God. It seems insignificant and just this little tiny stream, so easy to overlook, easy to dismiss. But then the angel leads Ezekiel farther, 1,000 cubits, and the water now reaches his ankles. Another 1,000 cubits. It now reaches his knees. Another 1,000 cubits. Now that water reaches his waist. Another 1,000. And suddenly the stream has become a river too deep to cross, too powerful to contain, too expansive to control. And notice what happens. The further that Ezekiel goes, the deeper the river becomes. And the closer Ezekiel moves to God's presence, the greater the flow, the greater the movement, the greater the life, the greater the restoration becomes. And perhaps that's true for all of us. Maybe we're in ankle deep, but maybe that's as far as we've gone. That faith is manageable, it's convenient, it's safe, it's controlled, it's on our timetable. But the life of God is not a puddle, it's not a stream, it is a river. And rivers invite surrender. Rivers invite trust. Rivers invite us beyond our ability to stand on our own. And Ezekiel notices something absolutely magnificent, that not only as the river grows, as it gets closer to God's presence, but he notices that wherever the river goes, life appears. Trees grow, fruit multiplies, deserts bloom, dead places awaken, even the Dead Sea becomes alive. Think about that. The Dead Sea, there was nothing that was flowing out of it. No life existed there. One of the most lifeless bodies of water on the planet now was teeming with life. Formerly so salty that nothing could survive. Now he sees the river flowing into the Dead Sea and fish appear, life appear, abundance appears, restoration appears, because rivers, they bring life. The river heals what was dead. The river restores what is broken. The river renews what seemed beyond hope. This is not merely a vision about water, it's a vision about God. Because wherever God's presence, that's the point, wherever God's presence flows, life follows. Wherever God's Spirit moves, healing follows. Wherever God's grace reaches, restoration follows. And you think about that Dead Sea, maybe some of us have our own Dead Seas. It's a dream that feels dead. It's a place that feels lifeless. It's a career that feels like there's just stagnancy. Maybe it's your prayer life. Maybe it's your faith. Maybe water flowed before, but it just feels stagnant, dry, exhausted. Ezekiel's vision reminds us that God specializes in bringing rivers into dead places. God's not intimidated by our dryness, our stagnancy. He's not discouraged by our exhaustion. He's not surprised by our brokenness. The river flows precisely toward the places that need restoration the most. And this leads us to Jesus. And suddenly Ezekiel's vision begins to make sense. The closer you get to the presence of God, the more there is river, the more there's life. In John chapter 4, Jesus meets a woman at a well. She's been carrying years of disappointment, of shame, of brokenness, and Jesus says something astonishing to her. He says, everyone who drinks this water from this well will be thirsty again. In other words, every well in this world eventually dries out. Our achievements, our possessions, our accomplishments, every substitute savior eventually runs dry. And then Jesus says, but whoever drinks the water that I give, they will never thirst. Jesus isn't offering just information. He's experiencing, or he's offering that which we need to experience, and it's life itself. He's offering life. Later in John 7, he says, if anyone is thirsty, let him come to me and drink. He says, don't go to that river. Don't go to that well. He says, come to me, not to a temple. Come to me, Jesus says. He then says, whoever believes in me, rivers of living water will flow from them. Jesus isn't offering just a drink. He is offering himself as a river. And it's a river that flows not only to us, but it flows through us to everyone in our lives. And that's what the Spirit is longing to do, to not only restore us to God's self, but to restore us as rivers of love and of mercy and of grace and forgiveness to all the people in our lives. I'm going to pray for us. Stick around. We've got some more resources for you. Let's go to the Lord. Loving God, we thank you that you are the great river that flows into this world. I love how at the end of Scripture, it also says that there is a river that flows in the New Jerusalem, the Garden of Eden. And there's this invitation from the Spirit, come and drink from the river of life. Jesus, we thank you that you are the source of all goodness, of all life, of all love. May the rivers restore us in ways that only you can. In Jesus' name I pray, and we say together, amen.
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1: I got into a serious relationship, but his family was like involved in Santeria. They would do like Ouija boards and like, I mean, everything that you can think of like occult, like they were in it. And I feel like something just like sit on me. Like I was like shaking, crying. I just called out to Jesus. From that moment, I felt like God took it and was like, I'm gonna heal you.
2: 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So how does Israel thrive despite its constant struggles?
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0: Cornelius.
1: What is it, Lord?
0: Your prayers and gifts to the poor have been received by God as an offering. Now send some men to Joppa and summon a man named Simon Peter. He is staying with Simon, a tanner who lives near the seashore.

0: and an angel in dazzling clothes was suddenly standing before me with a message. You three will go to Joppa. There you will find a man named Simon Peter, staying at the home of Simon the Tanner near the sea. Bring Simon Peter back here to my home. I will prepare for his arrival.
1: I have heard of this Simon Peter. He is a Jew. Jewish law forbids him from entering the home of a non-Jew. How can he come in here?
2: That is Peter's concern. Ours is to do as Cornelius has instructed. Come along.
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0: body is. I can't be late for school again.
1: I am not the one who overslept again.
0: Just double time it.
2: I'd like to get there in one piece if you don't mind. Gizmo!
1: No!
0: Blast those boosters, Gizmo! I can't get detention!
3: Here are your books. I will see you both after school.
1: Oh!
0: Operation Camouflage, Giz. I need options to get me past GOA.
2: GOA? The hall monitor?
0: Shh! He could be anywhere.
3: You have been late 3 times this month, Chris. That will mean detention if you are caught.
0: Yeah, Giz. And how is dressing like a clown gonna help me?
3: Oh, if you get this next detention, Chris, you will likely suffer great consequences at home as well. Getting grounded, extra chores after school, earlier bedtimes, and one way to avoid that is to run away with a circus.
2: Giz, that's a terrible idea. Besides, Chris is a clown, just not the circus kind. Can we go now?
0: Whose side are you on?
1: Hall monitor!
4: Gotcha. Late again, Quantum. Enjoy, Pepper. This is your first infraction. You'll get off with just a warning today.
2: Phew.
4: Fingerprint confirmation.
0: GOA? Since when do hall monitors have full video surveillance?
4: Since I introduced the principal to the value of backup evidence for every single school infraction.
0: Do you enjoy not having any friends? Hall monitors are all the same.
4: I can't give you special treatment, Quantum. You have no respect for the rules.
5: The principal's office now has record of your infractions. You'll receive a text verification by cell. Have a good day, and walk the halls safely.
4: And you're out of uniform.
1: I don't even go to school here.
0: Nobody likes them. At least I don't have to be friends with them. Text verification. Outcast.
1: Superbook! Oh, no!
4: Whoa! What is that?
0: Superbook! We're not alone!
4: Quantum, if this is another distraction to get you out of detention... Oh,
6: Quantum, I don't know how you're doing this!
7: I'm not. Superbook is. He just time travels us thousands of years into the past.
0: No big deal.
6: What? I can't be gone. I can't just leave Hall Patrol.
8: I am taking you to a time where you will learn that God's love is for everyone.
0: First rule on a Superbook trip? Don't land headfirst.
6: Where are we?
3: According to my geosensors, we have arrived in Joppa sometime in the first century.
4: First century? Great. I demand you take me back right now.
0: And I demand you take off your badge and vest.
4: Why?
0: Because you're not in charge here. I am.
2: Really? Since when?
3: Yes, Chris. Since when?
0: Since I just think he'll blend in better without them.
2: Maybe Chris is right, GOA.
4: Oh, I'll never be allowed to wear this again anyway. I've irreparably broken the hall monitor's code.
0: Why would Superbook ever allow him to come with us? He is such a... This makes no sense.
3: Guys, my geosensors indicate this place is the home of a tanner.
2: Someone who lays out in the sun?
3: No. Someone who converts animal hides into leather.
2: Ew.
0: Oh, I gotta see this.
4: Excuse me, we are not trespassing, are we?
2: No.
3: It appears they are preparing a meal. My facial recognition scan indicates Simon Peter, a follower of Jesus, is here.
4: Maybe he can tell me how to get back home.
0: Hang on!
1: Away.
4: Oh, Peter!
9: Oh, you cannot come in here near the food preparation. You are unclean. Please, we have rules about this.
4: Rules? I can follow rules. I love rules. Just tell me what they are.
0: Great. a first century hall monitor.
9: Well, we are in a hurry. Peter went up to the roof to pray, but he is very hungry and...
2: Just tell us what to do.
5: Only if you follow the rules can you stay.
10: Children, please excuse my wife's greeting. She just likes to make sure the food is prepared according to our laws. Why don't you go to the well in town and bring back water for the cooking?
9: But first, you must be cleansed.
2: Sure, we'll help.
0: No problem.
4: First step, cleansing.
0: And if you're staying here, then I'm going up on the roof with Peter.
2: So what are all these rules and laws, Giz?
3: My memory files indicate Jewish tradition contains specific laws about food preparation. Oh ho! Giaway would like this! There are many rules. For example, all vegetables are approved.
2: Sounds pretty healthy to me.
3: There are many meats they cannot eat because the animals are considered unclean.
2: Well, I like my food washed anyway. And my clay jars in one piece.
3: Okay, the rules. No eating mole rats.
2: Ew.
3: Good one. Geckos, out. Large lizards, Camels, no. Pigs, forget about it. Rabbits, no can do. Owls, why would you even try? No eagles, black vultures, or ravens.
2: What can they eat?
3: Fish, lamb, goats, and cattle.
2: Well, that all sounds pretty good to me.

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1: Rise, Peter. Kill and eat.
2: No, Lord. I have never eaten anything that our laws have declared impure and unclean.
1: Do not call something unclean if God has made it clean.
3: I didn't mean to sneak up on you. I just had to get away from... What was that?
2: I am not certain, but I saw the same vision unfold from heaven 3 times.
3: Vision? You mean like a dream?
2: Yes, except you're awake. Animals, reptiles, and birds all coming toward me. The Holy Spirit instructed me to get up and eat them. But they were unclean creatures God has never allowed us to eat.
3: Then what do you think the vision means?
2: I do not know.
1: 3 men are here looking for you. Hurry down and go with them. Don't worry. I sent them.
4: Is there a man named Simon Peter staying here?
5: You have come to the right place.
2: I am the man you are looking for. Why have you come?
4: We were sent by Cornelius, a Roman officer. He is a devout and God-fearing man, well respected by all the Jews.
6: A holy angel instructed him to summon you to his house in Caesarea so that he can hear your message.
2: You will all stay the night here with us. We will set off in the morning.
7: But
2: first, we shall eat together.
7: Peter, what are you thinking? You cannot go with these people to the home of a Gentile. They are unclean. It is against our laws.
2: God is a higher authority, and he has told me to go. I will invite some of my Jewish brothers to go with me.
8: Maybe we could go to Caesarea too.
9: How about home? Home is nice. We could go there. And I'm not so sure about this breaking the law stuff.
3: Then you can stay behind.

0: How much farther? We've been walking for hours. My feet hurt.
1: We have about a day's worth left. Woohoo! Yes! Double time it, everyone!
2: Come on, Giz. Double time it, huh? Let's go.
3: Peter, why do people say taking this trip is wrong?
4: Because they are adhering to the laws and customs of our people. I'm sorry to say we treated the Gentiles like outcasts.
5: We avoided them, refused to go to their homes, share their meals with them. We wanted to make sure we followed God's commands. And now God is saying, what he has made, let no man call unclean.
3: Does it really matter? Can't these people you're going to visit just, you know, have other friends? Why do you have to go to them?
5: Because God wants everyone to be reconciled to him, Chris. If they don't hear and believe, they cannot be saved.

0: You know, at first, I understood why Simon's wife was so upset. I mean, she definitely likes to keep to all those laws.
1: Of course you like that.
0: But when I heard Peter explain it to you, I think I relate more to the people we're going to see. Everyone at school avoids me. They see me, and they run the other way. No one talks to me, or eats lunch with me, or invites me to parties.
1: Well, it's no wonder, GOA. You like getting us in trouble.
0: I know you don't like me and you wish Superbook left me at home. But don't worry. When we get back, you won't have to be my friend.
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0: No, no, Cornelius. 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I'm a human being just like you.
1: I have invited all my friends and family to see you.

0: You know it is against our laws for a Jewish man to enter a Gentile home like this or to associate with you. But God has shown me that I should no longer think of anyone as impure or unclean. So I came without objection as soon as I was sent for. Now tell me why you've sent for me.
1: 4 days ago, I was praying in my house. Suddenly, a man in dazzling clothes was in front of me.
2: How long have we been gone? Days?
3: Don't worry, Jiawe. Sometimes on these trips, we can be gone for a long time. But when we get home, no time at all has passed there. You'll be back to Hall Watchdog in no time.
1: So I sent for you at once, and it was good of you to come. Now we are all here, waiting before God to hear the message the Lord has given you.
0: I see very clearly that God shows no favoritism. God is pleased with everyone who worships Him and does right, no matter what nation they come from. This is the message of good news for the people of Israel, that there is peace with God through Jesus Christ, who is Lord of all. You know what happened throughout Judea, beginning in Galilee, after John began preaching his message of baptism. And you know that God anointed Jesus of Nazareth with the Holy Spirit and with power. Then Jesus went around doing good and healing all who were oppressed by the devil, for God was with him.
3: And we, Joy and Gizmo and I, we got to witness some of these times too. Superbook brought us.
2: Really?
0: They put him to death by hanging him on a cross. But God raised him to life on the third day. Then God allowed him to appear, not to the general public, but to us, whom God had chosen in advance to be his witnesses. We were those who ate and drank with him after he rose from the dead. God told us to announce clearly to the people that Jesus is the one he has chosen to judge the living and the dead. Every one of the prophets has said that all who have faith in Jesus will have their sins forgiven in his name.
4: This message from God. I thought salvation was just for us.
5: God's plan was to include everyone.
0: Can anyone object to their being baptized now that they have received the Holy Spirit just as we did? I baptize you in the name of Jesus Christ our Lord.
3: Jiawe, I'm sorry. I treated you like you didn't belong here, or at school.

0: talking. This time travel thing,
1: Don't worry. That's gonna be our secret.
2: Okay?
0: Okay.
3: Okay. A-okay!
2: I wish I could just... The office already has you on record today, Chris.
0: It's okay. I deserved it. You were just doing your job. And really well, I might add. Maybe even too well.
3: And the Hall Monitor's rulebook, section 2.A, demands you suit up.
0: Come on, Joy. We better get to class. Maybe we can eat lunch sometime, GOA.
1: Maybe Jerusalem. First century?
4: Peter, you entered the home of Gentiles and even ate with them.
5: As I began to speak, the Holy Spirit fell on them, just as he fell on us at the beginning. Then I thought of the Lord's words when he said, John baptized with water, but you will be baptized with the Holy Spirit. And since God gave these Gentiles the same gift he gave us when we believed in the Lord Jesus Christ, who was I to stand in God's way?
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0: kids. Gizmo here. Portions of this adventure may be too intense for young children. So if you are under the age of 10, please get your parents or a responsible adult to watch this with you.
1: Jesus, the promised Messiah, died for our sins and was buried. Just as the Bible predicted, God raised him from the dead on the third day so that you and I can have eternal life. If you confess with your mouth that Jesus is Lord and believe in your heart that God raised him from the dead, you will be saved. Now, who among you accepts what Jesus has promised? And will you come forward to be baptized in the name of the Lord?
2: I invite the Lord. I want to know him.
3: This woman is Lydia of Thyatira. She and members of her household have been coming to the river each Sabbath since we arrived in Philippi.
4: She is a strong believer, Paul.
2: With all my heart, I ask to be baptized this day in the name of Jesus, my Lord and Savior. And my household does as well.
1: In Jesus' name, I baptize you.

0: If you have judged me to be faithful to the Lord, come to my house and stay. Then it is settled. You will come.
1: Paul accepted Lydia's invitation to stay with her and her family as he continued to teach and baptize around Philippi.
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0: 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I'll check over here.
1: I've already checked that room.
0: I'll check the east wing. You two take the main reception and cafeteria.
2: So, where do you think she is this time?
3: If she is still in the hospital, I will be able to track her patient wristband in about 30 seconds.
2: Oh, she's here. Trust me, Joy wouldn't be caught dead outside in a hospital gown. Giz, are you sure that thing's working? We already checked her room. Busted!
4: Chris Quantum!
2: Joy, they're gonna take your tonsils out no matter where you try to hide.
4: Well, I was right here under their noses the whole time the nurses checked this room. I would have escaped once the coast was clear if you and Gizmo Cop hadn't busted in here.
2: Hey, it's a short operation. Then you get to go home, eat a gallon of ice cream, and watch TV all day. Like your dad said,
5: stand tall, grin and bear it, kiddo.
4: That's nothing like my dad.
2: Wow, you are grumpy when you're sick, and your throwing is way off.
5: Well, I'll take you out in the yard and we'll practice throwing when you're better.
2: Come on, that's kind of him. Joy, maybe you could go make friends with her while you're waiting. She seems pretty scared.
4: You're more worried about some stranger than you are about me?
2: Joy, I'm just saying, you're stuck here and...
4: Superbook! All right! A way out!
2: Oh, yeah. It's not every day you get to travel through history in a hospital gown.
4: Thank you, Superbook.
6: I am taking you to meet two people who knew how to rejoice, being content in any circumstance.
2: Giz, info scan.
3: It appears we have landed in the Macedonian city of Philippi around 50 AD.
4: Great. I'm gonna go find some food.
2: But Joy, you're not allowed to eat anything for 12 hours before you get your tonsils out.
4: Thanks, Nurse Quantum. But technically, it's almost 2,000 years before my operation. So, I'll take my chances.
3: Nurse Quantum, that is a good one. No, it is not. But you know, your impression of her father is pitch perfect.
2: Giz, do a facial recognition scan on that group. I think we met that guy in the front before, dressed in the brown on brown.
3: You are right, Chris. It appears that man is Saul of Tarsus. We met him at the time he went from persecuting the followers of Jesus to becoming one of the leading apostles, being baptized, and changing his name to Paul.
2: Oh, yeah.
4: Wonderful. Oh, scrumptious. Oh, delicious.
7: Hey!
4: Oh, ew!
2: Joy, do you remember Paul, the disciple? He's here.
3: We met him in Damascus, and later there was that horrible shipwreck on Malta.
2: Come on.
4: Ah!
8: Hi.
9: Hello, children. Dried fig?
4: Oh, you bet. Thank you.
2: I'm Chris. This is Joy and Gizmo.
9: I am Silas, and this is Paul. We and our friends are headed to the river. You can join us.
2: Yeah, we're going to the river, and you know, I forgot my swim trunks.
7: What are swim trunks?
3: He means the proper attire for going into the water.
9: Oh, well, today we are gathering to pray and teach about our Lord. But there could be baptisms. We'll see how the day goes and how many show up.
10: Lately, the crowds interested in Jesus and his teachings have been growing steadily.
2: If everyone's coming to pray, why don't you meet in a synagogue?
3: Or that big amphitheater over there. It looks like it could hold a lot of people.
10: As followers of Jesus, we are not always welcome in the city's meeting places. So we gather where we can.
4: Why not just go somewhere you are accepted?
11: Because God told me in a vision that we were to come here. We had been teaching throughout Phrygia and Galatia when we stopped to rest in Troas on the Aegean Sea.
9: Where will we go next, Paul? What about back to Bithynia?
11: The Spirit kept us from going there the last time.
9: Then where?
11: God will tell us when the time is right. For now, let us all get some rest.
12: Paul!
8: come over to Macedonia and help us. Help us.
11: So we decided to leave for Philippi in Macedonia at once.
4: There they are. That is them.
9: Oh, not again. Let us hurry, Paul. This girl is nothing but trouble.
3: What kind of trouble?
4: Everyone, come see.
3: Oh, that kind.
2: Wow, what is she doing with that snake?
11: She's a fortune teller possessed by a serpent spirit that gives false prophecies.
12: These men are servants of the Most High God who proclaim to us the way of salvation.
2: She's a real fortune teller? Do you think she could tell our future?
4: Chris.
13: Welcome, sir, madam, and,
3: It's Gizmo.
13: All of you, right this way. Learn your future. Is there wealth, power, fame, maybe love?
4: Ew. Chris, this is creepy. Forget it.
3: Joy is right. You should not consort with fortune tellers, Chris.
14: A half a drachma will give all three of you a glimpse of what the future holds.
15: Half a what?
3: A drachma is an ancient Greek coin.
4: Which we don't have. I know everything about your futures. The spirit of the python reveals all to me.
13: But no money, no fortunes. Move along. Who will be the first to learn what their future holds? Only one small drachma.
16: I can tell the future!
11: Poor child.
16: But they have come to tell you how to be saved.
2: Look at all the free publicity she's getting you. She's talking about God.
9: Her words don't come from God, but from the evil spirit that possesses her.
3: Evil spirit?
4: But I can tell you what ill fates might come your way tomorrow. And then you can save yourselves from them.
13: Come, who will be the first to learn what their fortune holds?
17: A small investment today can assure you know everything there is to know about tomorrow.
18: I command you in the name of Jesus Christ to come out of her.
2: Oh, man!

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0: Thank you.
1: What has happened?
2: Her powers are gone. She's useless to us now.
1: They have stolen our business, our livelihood. No, he saved the child. You will not get away with this.

0: You're our officials. Do something.
1: The whole city is in an uproar because of these Jews.
0: They are teaching customs that are illegal for us to practice as Romans.
1: They teach that Jesus is their savior.
0: They baptize at the river and defy our traditions.
2: This is not going well at all.
3: Take these men, strip them, and beat them with wooden rods.
4: No, they didn't do anything wrong.
5: These three were with them.
6: You're going to prison, friend.
4: Oh, wait, no, whoa.
7: That hospital room is looking pretty good right now. At least I had a bed.
2: And blankets and pillows and a TV and a bathroom. There was also
8: I get it, Giz. We gotta get out and find what they did with Paul and Silas.
7: In case you hadn't noticed, there are no windows. The jailer's right down the hall, not to mention four or five criminals in those other cells.
2: Well, maybe they could help us stage a breakout.
9: Get up!
2: I was just kidding! No breakout here! Stand down! I repeat, stand down! False alarm.
10: Put these two in the most secure cell you have. If they get away, it's on your head.
3: Like always.
11: It sounds like we're getting company.
2: Macedonia's most wanted!
7: Gizmo, turn that light down. Maybe they won't see us.
2: But what if they're robbers or murderers?
12: It is all right. No one is going to harm you.
11: It's Paul and Silas.
10: They got what they deserve. The bunch of them.
7: I can't believe what they did to you just for helping that girl.
12: It is fine. We were right where God wanted us to be. Just as we are now.
7: How can you say that? Look at this place. How could God want anyone to be here?
12: I have learned to be satisfied with whatever I have. I've lived under all kinds of conditions. Christ gives me the strength to face anything and whatever happens. Keep thanking God. This is what He wants you to do.
13: Say a prayer of thanks with us.
7: A prayer of thanks? For all this? I'm not feeling too thankful at the moment.

0: Station. Fun.
1: And animals.
0: And plenty of adventure.
2: I'll handle this.
3: I am too scared to look.
0: It's Superbook.
4: The doors are blown off. We can escape. Your stalks are already loose. Come on.
5: No, Chris. It is not time for us to leave yet.
6: If they get away, it's on your head.
7: I let them all escape? I'm a dead man.
4: Stop! Don't harm yourself. No one has escaped.
8: Are the prisoners in their cells? The prisoners have not escaped! Bring torches!
4: Oh.

0: Sirs, what must I do to be saved?
1: Believe in the Lord Jesus, and you will be saved, along with everyone in your household. I'll tell you the most important part of the message exactly as it was told to me. Christ died for the sins of everyone in the world.
2: He was buried, and on the third day he was raised to life.
1: Christ was the first to be raised to life, and his people will be raised to life when he returns.

0: Paul and Silas were beaten, starved, put in jail, and they even survived an earthquake.
1: And that is just in one day.
0: But they never seemed to let it get to them.
2: Joy comes from the Lord.

0: Still thinking of packing up and breaking out of here, Joy?
1: It would probably be easier than breaking out of Paul's prison.
2: Joy Pepper! We've been looking all over for you!
3: Sorry, I took a short detour. But I'm back now, and I'm ready to have my tonsils out.
2: Thank goodness. I'll tell the others.
3: You know, I think I'm gonna start being content no matter how bad things seem for me. Hi there. What's your name?
4: Ava.
3: I'm Joy. I'm in the next bed, and it's kind of lonely over there. Can I come visit? Mm-hmm. This is my friend, Pinky Bear. And those are my friends, Chris and Gizmo.
1: At your service.
5: Hi, Ava. I'm Pinky Bear. I'm Joy's favorite, and I'd like to be friends with you.
0: Was that Joy's mom? Did you hear Joy's mom somewhere?
3: My mom sounds nothing like that, Chris.
0: I know. Just playing with you.
1: But it is making Ava laugh.
5: Hi, Ava. Want to play my favorite game? Hide in the pillows! Bet you can't find me in here. I'm deep, deep down in the Pillow Mountain cave. You'll never find me down here.
6: 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And he and his entire household rejoiced because they all believed in God.
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0: 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They would do like Ouija boards and like, I mean, everything that you can think of like occult, like they were in it. And I feel like something just like sit on me. Like I was like shaking, crying. I just called out to Jesus. From that moment, I felt like God took it and was like, I'm gonna heal you.
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3: The temple for the Lord must be great so that everyone in the world will know about it. 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
4: He sent for me, Father.
3: Solomon, come steady, this old king. My son, I wanted to build a temple where the Lord, my God, would be worshipped. But the word of the Lord came to me, saying, "You have shed much blood and have made great wars. You shall not build a house for my name. But when your son becomes king, I will give him peace throughout his kingdom. His name will be Solomon. Because during his rule, I will keep Israel safe and peaceful. Solomon will build my temple."

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0: robots are ready to rampage! Mechanical Mayhem, Plasma Hammer might be too much for... Oh, what a move! 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Oh, the Plasma Hammer destroys his...
1: Guys, we gotta find a way to neutralize that plasma hammer.
2: Yeah, that thing's impossible to block.
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2: What we need is a weapon they won't expect.
3: A secret weapon.
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2: Oh, that's great.
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2: To the Nationals!
5: Yeah!
2: That's awesome!
4: Chris, he said only 3 people can go.
2: But there are 4 of us on the team.
6: Yeah.
2: Oh. We see. One moment, please. The best operators. They know how to repair. Okay, whatever. Chris, we've discussed it, and, we feel that you should stay behind.
6: Me? I designed the TQR 9000.
2: Yes, but we're the ones that operate
3: and repair the robot.
2: Those are the skills most needed during the actual competition.
6: But we're called Team Quantum because I started the team. I planned this whole thing. I'm going to see it through to the battle.
2: Excuse us.
6: Can you believe them? I didn't design this robot just so they could take it to Nationals.
4: Chris, they kind of have a point about... Superbook!
6: No, wait, Superbook! Not now! I need to convince the guys I'm going to the...
7: I am taking you to meet a man who understood that although humans make plans, the Lord has the final word.
6: Oh, man. I don't have time for this. I gotta tweak out the TQR 9000 and convince those guys I'm going to the competition.
4: Giz, do an info scan and find out where we are.
8: Okay. The year is approximately 970 BC. We have landed near ancient Jerusalem.
6: Wow, what is all this stuff?
8: It would appear that we have arrived in some sort of ancient storage yard full of construction materials.
4: Wonder what they're building.
6: My guess would be that.
4: What do you think it is?
8: If my calculations are correct, a movie theater! No, wait. That cannot be right in ancient Jerusalem.
6: I bet it's gonna be a stadium.
4: Or a palace.
9: Or a temple.
4: Sorry. We didn't know anybody was here.
9: Neither did I.
6: So, you said that's a model of a temple?
10: Yes. Come. Come look.
9: I am Solomon.
6: I'm Chris. And this is Joy and Gizmo.
4: It's so beautiful.
9: Well, yes. Because it will be the temple of the Lord. And look, see these? See these doors? Inside will be the permanent home for the Ark of the Covenant.
8: Oh, yes, the Ark is the chest which contains the tablets of the Ten Commandments.
9: Very good, Gizmo.
6: So, did you design this?
9: My father, King David, did. But he will never build it.
4: What?
6: Why?
8: Are the specifications inferior?
9: The specifications came from God.
8: Okay, no problems there. You bet.
6: Then why can't King David build it?
9: Because the Lord told him that he was a man of war and not the right person for the task. The Lord promised that when I am king, I will be the one to build this temple and give the Ark of the Covenant a permanent home. Please, bring the plans.
6: Solomon, your father did all this planning. It must have taken years to get all this stuff for the temple. But he won't get to build it. That's gotta make him pretty mad.
9: Mad?
6: Yeah. I mean, back home, I designed this... Well, it doesn't matter. But I did all this planning, and now my teammates are voting me off the team, so I might never get to see all my work pay off.
9: Sounds like you're a little mad.
6: Well, I am. It's not fair to do all that work and not
0: Make
6: get
0: way.
6: To...
0: Make
8: no!
0: Way!
8: Oh, no! The plants!
6: Both these kids!
4: Chris!
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0: You and your friends should be more careful, brother. Remember to look both ways. You could die.
6: Oh, man. Thank you.
9: No. Thank you. I'm afraid my brother, Adonijah, can sometimes be reckless. Come, I must tell the king how you saved his plans from near destruction. Perhaps he will assign you as my assistants for the building of the temple.
6: Come on!
11: This one is quite beautiful.
9: Mother!
11: Solomon!
9: It is good to see you. You are looking well. How is father?
11: The king has been asking for you. Go prepare yourself and I will alert his servant you have arrived.
9: Yes, Mother. Chris, hold on to those plans until I return.
6: You bet, Solly. And don't worry, we won't start the temple without you.
4: Chris!
11: What?
6: He said we might become his assistants. I'm just getting friendly.
8: Don't call him Solly.
6: No?
8: No.
11: Yeah.
8: What's that?
6: Let's go!
12: The king's oldest son.
6: It's Adonijah.
8: Oh, I do not like him or his horse.
12: The throne is rightfully mine. Who will join me?
0: Because with or without you, I will make myself king. Yeah!
4: Solomon's own brother is trying to steal the throne from him?
13: I would rather die than follow him.
14: This has been coming for some time. Adonijah has amassed a faithful following. Solomon and Bathsheba need to know they are in danger.
6: Come on!
11: What is it, Nathan?
14: Adonijah has made himself king. You and your son Solomon will be killed unless you do what I tell you.

0: What is your wish?
1: My lord, you made a vow before the Lord your God when you said to me, "Your son Solomon will surely be the next king and will sit on my throne." But instead, Adonijah has made himself king, and my lord the king does not even know about it.
2: I can hardly hear a thing, can you?
3: Uh-oh, someone's coming!
1: Your Majesty, everyone in Israel is waiting for you to announce who will be the next king. If you don't, they will say that Solomon and I have rebelled. They will treat us like criminals and kill us as soon as you die.
0: Nathan the prophet is here to see you.
4: My lord the king, have you decided that Adonijah will be the next king and that he will sit on your throne?
5: Today we have sacrificed many cattle.
1: Have you been listening at this door?
3: Who? Us?
2: Listening at the door?
6: You mean this door here?
3: We couldn't hear much.
1: It is better to listen through the cracks.
5: Right now they are shouting,
4: "Long live King Adonijah!"
0: Has my lord the king really done this without letting any of his officials know who should be the next king?
7: Solomon will be the next king, for I have appointed him to be ruler over Israel and Judah.
4: Solomon will be anointed before the sun sets today. He is to ride King David's mule down to Gihon Spring. There is no time to lose, or Adonijah will find a way to get the upper hand.

0: I praise you, Lord God of Israel. You have made my son Solomon king and have let me live to see it.
1: I wish we could see the look on Adonijah's face when he realizes Solomon is now officially the king. Temple build out, here we come!
2: Hail King Solomon! Superbook! Guys, it's a time scroll!
3: Whoa!
2: Where is Superbook taking us now?
4: It appears we are in some kind of underground stone quarry, not far from where we first met Solomon. However, we have leapt forward in time 12 years.
5: 12 years?
2: Guys, look. Isn't that Solomon? Oh, no!
3: No!
2: Behind you! 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
7: Hi?
8: Joy? Chris? Gizmo? Is that you? Why, where have you been all these years?
1: We've been traveling.
2: Well, we're back.
4: Oh, I see you are still working on gathering stone for the temple?
8: Yes, and a lot more has happened in the passing years. My father, King David, has died.
2: Oh, I'm sorry.
8: And my brother, Adonijah, kept trying to become king through underhanded schemes, but now he too is dead.
5: Wow.
4: But we are really glad to see you.
8: Come, I have something else you'll be happy to see. After King David died, I began work on his dream. But there is still much to do.
4: Whoa. Amazing.
8: Come, I can use all the help I can get.

0: King David's plans for the Temple are all coming together. 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
0: Yeah?
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1: Oh, no!
0: Huh? Giz, freeze frame. What do you think that is?
1: What?
0: There, that. Right there on Mechanical Mayhem's side. Zoom in, Giz.
1: Are you thinking what I am thinking?
0: I'm thinking secret weapon.
1: Yeah!
2: Guys, the temple's first ceremony is about to start. Come on!

0: where Solomon is.
1: I hope he did not get here late. He will never be able to find a good spot.
2: I think he's probably okay, Giz.
0: There he is.
1: Woohoo! He's got the best spot in the house!

Praise the Lord God of Israel. There is not enough room in all of heaven for you, Lord God. How could you possibly live on earth in this temple I have built? But I ask you to answer my prayer. This is the temple where you have chosen to be worshipped. Please watch over it day and night, and listen when I turn toward it and pray. I am your servant, and the people of Israel belong to you. So whenever any of us look toward this temple and pray, answer from your home in heaven, and forgive our sins. Praise the Lord! He has kept his promise and given us peace. May the Lord help us obey him and follow all the laws and teachings he gave our ancestors. Then every nation will know that the Lord is the only true God.

0: Wow, that was amazing!
1: Yeah. You know, I think I know just how to handle Team Quantum.
2: Chris, we've talked it over, and we decided that the person who should stay behind is...
3: me.
4: What?
3: Yeah, me. You know, we can make all kinds of plans about things. Good, workable plans. But sometimes, God's just having one of us lay out those plans so somebody else makes them happen. You guys go to the Nationals. But I got one last plan you can carry out.
5: Welcome to the...

0: Raptor. 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Can Team Quantum take advantage of the distraction? 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Wait, what's the 9000 doing? I can't believe my eyes. Team Quantum is...
1: Yes! I knew they could do it.
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1: Design flaw. Mechanical Mayhem's circuit breaker box was exposed. 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
3: Oldest trick in the book.
2: Good plan. Flawless execution.
4: We did it, Chris! We did it! Team Quantum won!
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3: 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And I feel like something just like sit on me. Like I was like shaking, crying. I just called out to Jesus. 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

0: guys, playing a game will not help me finish my geography report.
1: Oh, this is no game.
2: Chris is correct, Joy. I have uploaded your school assignment directly into his Hollow 9 unit. Then, I accessed public view and satellite cams around the globe and have ported them through the Hollow 9 3D simulator. You can now virtually visit all of the places you are reporting on.
0: Or I could just read about them like a normal person.
1: Come on, up you go.
2: Reading is so early 21st century, Joy.
1: Just use the controller on the side of the helmet to zoom in closer.
0: Wow.
2: Now for the first stop on your geography assignment tour. Can you name the city? It is a global center for high technology companies and one of the fastest growing urban centers in the world. With a fast-rising population, it is a city that attracts many locals from outlying towns and municipalities.
1: All right, moving on. Next up on your tour...
2: Oh, the plains of Africa. Please note the stunning natural beauty of a savanna, dotted with umbrella thorn acacia trees and the nearby watering hole, which serves as a community gathering place for the local wildlife. In an area where water can be a high-stakes commodity, the locals learn to share and be wary of one another when drinking and bathing.
0: No! Stop!
1: Can't stop, Joy. Lots more places to visit on your study list. What's next, Giz?
2: The world's largest hydroelectric dam.
3: What's that alarm?
1: Uh-oh. Minor glitch in the risk simulation module.
0: Minor glitch?
3: What is happening?
1: The risk simulation module is glitching out. It may start creating visuals that represent China, you know, dangerous scenarios.
0: Like a massive break in the dam!
2: Allow me to do a full system scan and isolate the problem with the risk simulator.
1: What is it, Joy? The risk simulator was just showing you something that could occur, but it doesn't...
0: Chris, those places, we're studying about their cultures, the geography, the history, but there's...
1: What?
0: So much else. All kinds of dangers, starving children, terrible things people do to each other.
1: Hey, it's just a class assignment.
0: Yeah, it is. And we live here in Valley View, where everything's pretty fine.
2: And how is that bad?
0: It's not, Giz. I mean, it's good for us, but... I don't know. There's stuff going wrong, and we just... kind of forget about it because it seems like there's nothing we can do.
4: Superbook!
0: No, Superbook, I have an assignment to...
5: I am taking you to a place where you will see how prayer can lead to hope.
6: King Herod, these followers of Jesus have been a growing problem for some time.
7: They cause dissension among the people with their beliefs and public claims of healing and other miracles. More must be done.
8: The religious leaders here in Jerusalem have decided to avoid further confrontation.
6: But King Herod...
8: They believe that this movement will either grow or wither away.
7: But you did already execute the one named James.
6: You saw how that pleased those same Jewish leaders.
7: Execute Peter, and your message will be clear to the Jews and the followers of Jesus.
8: He will not be executed during the Feast of Unleavened Bread. But find him and throw him in prison. I will deal with him afterwards.
1: Giz, do an info scan for place and time.
2: It appears we have landed in Jerusalem, and the year is...
0: Oh, my fault. I was looking at... Oh, are you all right?
2: What is the rush?
0: I was on my way to the marketplace where... Oh, here, let me help you up. I am Rhoda. I hope I did not hurt you.
1: Hi, I'm Chris.
0: I'm Joy, and this is Gizmo. You should come with me. Peter is about to preach to the crowd in the marketplace. Rhoda, who's Peter?
2: Oh, he's one of the disciples of Jesus. Have you heard about him?
1: Oh, yes.
0: From time to time.
3: Oh, well then you know that Jesus was crucified, which was bad. Only he rose from the dead 3 days later, which was good. And now lots of people are hearing about him, which is really good.
1: Whoa!
3: Rhoda! Oh, I'm sorry. Thank you. Sometimes I get so carried away thinking about Jesus.
0: You were saying Peter, a disciple of Jesus, will be at the marketplace?
3: Oh, yes. Peter preaches about how when we pray, God hears us, and amazing things can happen.
6: Jesus told us, in this world you will have tribulation.
3: Sorry.
6: But be of good cheer. I have overcome the world. Do your best to improve your faith. You can do this by adding goodness, understanding, self-control, patience, devotion to God, concern for others, and love. If you keep growing in this way, it will show that what you know about our Lord Jesus Christ has made your lives useful and meaningful. For the eyes of the Lord are on the righteous, and his ears are attentive to their prayer. Be anxious for nothing, but in everything, by prayer and supplication, with thanksgiving, let your requests be made known to God.
4: How dare you speak for the Lord?
6: I do not, but I knew his son Jesus. It was he who...
9: Believe what you like, but be careful in public. You know what happened to James.
6: My brothers, please!
0: What do they mean? What happened to James? He was killed.
7: Calm down, everyone! You! Stop the shoving!
4: Peter, we must get out of here.
7: Arrest them! And don't let that one escape!
6: Go! Help the others get away! You're mine!
3: We must help Peter!
7: Help Peter? I don't think so!
3: Or not!
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0: Oh, I apologize. I'll pay him back later.
7: Don't let them escape.
3: This way. No, that way. Oops. That end. Follow me.
1: Gizmo, keep watch.
0: Why are people so upset with the followers of Jesus? I mean, everything Peter was talking about back there sounded good. Some people don't understand his message. So what are they gonna do? Kill anyone who believes in him?
3: Sometimes it can seem that way. But you heard. Peter urges us to pray for strength and hope when things seem at their worst.
2: Uh-oh. Soldiers coming this way.
0: We'll distract them. You get away. Meet me back at the home of Mary, where we first ran into each other. Remember?
2: How could I forget?
3: Sorry. Wasn't looking. Again.
7: There they are!
2: Gotta go!
1: This way!
7: Up! You! Come back here!
0: I think we lost him.
1: Where are we, Giz?
6: Move aside! Prisoner coming through!
2: I'd say that answers your question.
11: Centurion!
7: We have Peter.
8: Good. Put 4 squads of soldiers to watch over him, and he will be tried after Passover.
0: for her.
12: It is nice to meet you, children, even under such dire circumstances.
13: It is terrible what has happened to Peter.
12: Come, we will pray for God's help.
0: But wait, Rhoda, you're not going to do anything? You're just going to pray? Not do anything? Joy, prayer is something, and it's the best thing we can do. Rhoda, I mean, does God really answer your prayers? Sometimes. Definitely. Prayer is very, very powerful, Joy. Do you pray? Rhoda, Peter was beaten and dragged off to prison. We need to do something real. I mean, what happens when you pray and God doesn't give you what you want? Well, those times I discover what I want is not as important as what God wants. So I put my trust in Him. You should pray with us, Joy. The more prayer, the better.
14: Teach us to do the Lord from our enemies.
15: In you we take shelter.
0: Your kingdom come. Your will be done on earth as it is in heaven. Give us this day our daily bread and forgive us. Come on, guys. Chris, we need to find a way to help Peter in that prison. Or, I don't know, get him out somehow.
2: Okay, Gizmo, what have you got? I have studied the fortress layout, compiled numerous possible scenarios, and determined the most effective way to rescue Peter.
0: Great, what do we need?
2: A tank.
16: Giz, they haven't been invented yet.
2: A blimp?
16: Nope.
2: A catapult? Trampoline? Pogo stick?
16: Giz, none of those will work.
2: Okay, that's all I got. Who's up next?
0: Guys, we need a better vantage point.

0: Well, look who woke up.
1: Why are you here?
0: To make sure you stay safe until your trial.
2: And your death sentence.
3: Jesus taught us to pray so that God's will be done on earth as it is in heaven. He said, "Only ask and you shall receive." Let us join together in prayer. Deliver us, O Lord, from our enemies.
4: In you we take shelter.
3: Deliver us from our enemies, O God. Defend us from those who rise up against us. Deliver us from the workers of iniquity. And save us from the bloodthirsty men. Deliver us from our enemies, O my God. Defend us from those who rise up against us. God, have mercy upon your servant Peter, and free him from his chains.
5: Action. Fun.
6: And animals.
5: And plenty of adventure.
7: I'll handle this.
8: I am too scared to look.
5: It's Superbook.
9: There's no way getting into the fortress past those guys.
10: Gizmo, any idea where we can even start looking for Peter?
8: According to my database, the Romans would keep the prisoners on the lower level of the prison, possibly even underground.
10: Oh, great. There's no way we'll be able to search cell by cell with all those guards.
9: Giz, use your X-ray scanner and see if you can locate Peter from here.
8: Oh, yes. Activating X-ray and facial recognition scan. Not there. Not there. Aha!
10: Good job, Gizmo. But how are we gonna get Peter out? Think, think.
8: Guys, something is happening inside Peter's cell.
10: What is it?
9: Is that an angel?
11: Arise quickly. Gird yourself and tie on your sandals. Put on your garment and follow me.

0: are they going?
1: It appears they are escaping.
2: The gate is locked. How is he going to get out?

0: Peter, who was that?
1: I am certain that the Lord sent his angel to rescue me from Herod and from everything the Jewish leaders planned to do to me. Who are you?
0: We're friends of Rhoda.
2: Let's get you back to Mary's house before the guards realize what happened.
3: Let us in!
0: Hurry! Come on, Rhoda!
4: Is anyone there? Can you hear me?
0: Peter, that's... Oh! Peter is standing at the door! I heard his voice!
5: But you didn't see him?
0: No. Well, I didn't actually open it.
5: You are beside yourself.
0: I tell you, it is true.
5: It must be his angel.
0: Why don't they let us in?
6: Maybe they need a secret knock.
3: Mary! Rhoda! Let us in!
6: Or we could just yell some more.
2: Peter!
1: Quickly, children.
7: All right, it worked.
6: It was probably my secret knock.
8: Praise the Lord.
9: Miracle.
10: How did you escape?
11: God has answered our prayers.
1: I am glad to see all of you. An angel of the Lord freed me from my chains and led me safely out of the prison. Go tell these things to the brethren, for I must leave Jerusalem tonight.
5: Come, we will prepare food and drink to take on your journey.
0: Rhoda, I want to thank you. For what? You taught me that even when awful things happen and you feel helpless, you're not. Prayer can have amazing power. Like tonight with Peter.
5: Rhoda, come help prepare Peter for his journey.
0: Coming!
6: No!
0: Oh, there I go again. Are you all right? Up you go. Gotta help Mary with the... Coming!
6: I am definitely getting bumpers.
12: Super Bunk!
6: As always, it is good to be back.
13: Father in heaven, hallowed be your name. Your kingdom come. Your will be done on earth as it is in heaven.
7: Joy?
0: You know, I may not be able to change the things I saw all by myself, but I heard them pray for God's will to be done on earth. And with all the bad things I saw happening around the world, I don't think His will is being done, Chris. And we've seen the power of prayer. Dear Lord, today I was doing homework, and I saw how hard life is for lots of people. There's the poor, and there's cruelty and sickness. It makes me upset, and I don't know what I can do to help change it. So I'm praying that your will be done. Our Father in heaven, hallowed be your name. Your kingdom come, your will be done. On earth, as it is in heaven. Give us this day our daily bread,
14: and forgive us our debts,
12: as we forgive our debtors.
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14: Amen.
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0: We also had members who fought in the war to fight for the cause of liberty.
1: Making sure that army is staffed and supplied. He's able to identify British intelligence agents and send that information on to Washington. After they've served in the army, they look forward to a government which gives to bigotry no sanction, to persecution no assistance.
2: Washington's words are powerful because they express an idea of a world that's different from the one everybody grew up in.
3: This ideal of religious freedom is going to be part of the government, but is it really meant for everyone?
1: Is this going to be a place where you can be free to say what you want about God

By the rivers of Babylon, we sat down and wept as we remembered Zion. For those who carried us away captive asked of us a song, saying, "Sing us one of the songs of Zion." How shall we sing the Lord's song in a foreign land? But now, thus says the Lord, "Fear not, for I have redeemed you. I have called you by your name. You are mine. For I am the Lord your God, the Holy One of Israel. I have loved you. Therefore I will give men for you and people for your life. I will bring your descendants from the east and gather you from the west. I will say to the north, 'Give them up,' and to the south, 'Do not keep them back. Bring my sons from afar, and my daughters from the end.'"

0: In 1893, a Viennese journalist wrote, "When I think of my son's future, I ask myself whether I have the right to make life so difficult for him as it has become for me." That is why we must baptize Jewish children, while they can still feel nothing, either for it or against it. We Jews must submerge in the people.
1: In nomine Patris, et Filii, et Spiritus Sancti.
2: It's not something you'd expect to hear from the man known as the father of Zionism. But those words were written by Theodor Herzl, who spent his life trying to solve what he called the Jewish question.
0: Herzl was born in Budapest in 1860. At the time, the city was known as Judapest because of its large Jewish population. As a boy, he attended a Christian high school that was open to Jews. And on his 13th birthday, his parents held a confirmation ceremony instead of a bar mitzvah.
3: Theodor Herzl was an assimilated Jew who came from an assimilated family. He was not educated in the Jewish sphere at all. He was very, very far from Judaism.
0: His family later moved to Vienna, where Herzl earned a law degree, but his real passion was writing. So he divided his time between writing plays, working as a reporter, and looking for a way to end anti-Semitism.
4: Theodor Herzl is the one who sort of pulls it together, but there are many. There are Christian ministers, there are rabbis, there are presidents, there are all kinds of people who are saying, wait a minute, we've got this problem.
0: At one point, Herzl even proposed a mass baptism of Jewish babies in Vienna's largest cathedral. He believed that if Jews adopted Christian culture, they would finally be accepted by European society. But Theodor Herzl was about to get an assignment that would change his mind.
3: It was as a journalist for the top newspaper in Vienna that he was sent to Paris to write about the wonderful French experience. Herzl, who was a bon vivant, you know, and was living in Paris and enjoying himself and going to the theater three times a week, and all of a sudden, he saw the ugly face of anti-Semitism.
0: Herzl was assigned to cover the famous Dreyfus Affair, in which a French Jewish captain was falsely convicted of spying for the Germans. Herzl watched as Alfred Dreyfus was stripped of his medals and publicly degraded at the military school in Paris. Crowds filled the streets, shouting death to the Jews.
4: People are inflamed, and they're shouting, not down with Dreyfus, not down with the individual, they shout down with the Jews. And Theodor Herzl has his aha moment.
0: Herzl realized that the only solution to anti-Semitism was for the Jews to have their own state.
3: Wonderful idea. How do you go about doing it? This is where the writer of plays came in, you know. He was going to set the stage.
0: Herzl shut himself in his apartment and wrote his ideas down for five straight days. When a friend of his visited, he was alarmed by Herzl's disheveled appearance and wild ideas. He suggested they get some fresh air. And as they walked, he told Herzl to get some medical help before someone hauled him off to a madhouse. Herzl paid no attention, and the following year, he published his most famous work, The Jewish State.
4: Theodor Herzl, in his book, The Jewish State, dreams. And he talks about this new nation state being a beacon to humanity. He talks about it being a model democracy.
0: Not everyone was thrilled with Herzl's ideas. Religious Jews thought it was blasphemy to reestablish the nation of Israel without the Messiah. Nevertheless, Herzl worked tirelessly to realize his vision. He even tried to buy the land of Palestine.
3: He tried to create a situation where he will be introduced to the Sultan of Turkey, and he will buy the land of Israel from him. Boy, that's going to cost a lot of money. How is he going to pay for it? Well, he had a dream. He had an idea. He says, I'm going to take half of the riches of all the rich Jews. Well, of course, there was absolutely no chance that any of these people would do that. They did not want to see Zionism succeed, in fact. But he was convinced that that's the way to do it.
0: In 1897, Herzl gathered Jewish delegates from around the world for the first World Zionist Congress. For this historic meeting, he chose the city of Basel in Switzerland.
3: By the way, do you know why it was in Basel? It was supposed to be in Munich. And in Munich, there were Jews who called themselves Germans of the faith of Moses. And they said to him, we don't want this Jewish riffraff from all over the world coming to Munich.
0: In August, more than 200 delegates from 17 countries arrived in Basel. It was the first representative Jewish assembly in nearly 2,000 years. And the atmosphere was electric. Behind the podium hung a white flag with two blue stripes and a Star of David, a version of the design that would be adopted by the State of Israel 50 years later.
2: Among the delegates was a man Herzl introduced as the first Christian Zionist. The Reverend William Heckler was the British Embassy chaplain in Vienna. He was deeply interested in the return of the Jews to Israel. So he helped Herzl make some important political connections, and the two became lifelong friends.
0: As Herzl walked to the podium, people cheered and stomped their feet. He opened the Congress by announcing, "We are here to lay the foundation stone of the house which is to shelter the Jewish nation." The applause was deafening. One English delegate described the excitement of the crowd. By the rivers of Babylon, we sat down and wept as we remembered Zion. By the rivers of Basel, we sat down and resolved to weep no more.
4: The beautiful thing about Theodor Herzl and the beautiful thing about Zionism is that it doesn't just stop with the negative. There is anti-Semitism. And there is negativity, and there's a certain rejection on the part of Europe. But what they also do is, I call it the jujitsu move, where you take the negative and you turn it into something positive.
0: A few days later, Herzl made a bold statement in his diary.
5: At Basel, I founded the Jewish state. If I said this out loud today, I would be answered by universal laughter. Perhaps in 5 years, and certainly in 50, everyone will know it.
2: Herzl's statement turned out to be prophetic. 50 years later, the United Nations approved a plan to divide Palestine into Jewish and Arab states. And 9 months later, the State of Israel was born.
0: After the Congress, Herzl, who had never been religious, started observing some Jewish traditions. That winter, instead of having a Christmas tree, the Herzl family celebrated their first Hanukkah.
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8: This kind of lifestyle was leading to nothing but destruction. I just wanted to give a big middle finger to life and blow up everything. The light is so light when you know how dark the dark is. And I am grateful every single day for the life that I have. And I know every single day that the life that I have is because of Jesus. And if God can do that for me, then He can do that for anyone.
0: Despite growing health problems, Herzl traveled the globe trying to get backers for the new state. He went first to Constantinople, then on to Jerusalem in hopes of asking the Ottoman Sultan for land. Then in the spring of 1903, the need for a Jewish state became more urgent than ever as the world turned its focus on a small town in Russia. On Easter Sunday, a group of Russian Orthodox men entered the Jewish quarter of the village of Kishinev. Led by their priest, they shouted, "Death to the Jews!" The same cry Herzl had heard in Paris during the Dreyfus Affair almost 10 years earlier. Eyewitnesses described the bloody massacre that followed. Wives, along with their husbands, were shot down. A synagogue worker was killed protecting the Torah with his body. Children had their brains dashed out against the walls. And even babes were snatched from the arms of pleading mothers and hurled through windows. At sunset, the streets were piled with corpses. After 3 days, more than 40 Jews were killed, 92 were injured, and more than 700 homes were looted and destroyed. Four months later, the Jewish Congress convened under the shadow of the massacre, but that was just the beginning. Herzl had good news and bad news for the crowd. The good news was that Great Britain wanted to help the Jewish people. The bad news was how they wanted to help. After the Kishinev pogrom, Herzl had an emergency meeting with British politicians. He asked them for land in Cyprus or the Sinai Peninsula, both of which were under British control. The plan was to rescue the Jews from Russia and still be close to Palestine. The British refused and offered them land in British East Africa, now Uganda. With no other choice, Herzl accepted the offer, and the British drew up a plan for a colony they called New Palestine. In 1903, Herzl presented the idea to the Zionist Congress with disastrous results.
3: Zionism refers to Zion, and the plan was eventually to have Zion as the homeland. Nobody was giving this up. But for now, we're going to get ourselves a place to hide.
0: It was the delegates from Russia, whom Herzl was trying to protect, who took the news the hardest. They stormed out of the concert hall in protest. Among them was a young man who had become the first president of the new state of Israel, Chaim Weizmann.
3: The Zionists from Russia hated the idea, so they basically mounted a revolution against him and broke his heart, and he had been dealt such a tremendous shock that everybody doesn't take his word for the gospel truth.
0: Herzl closed the sixth Zionist Congress by raising his right hand and reciting a verse from the Psalms. "If I forget thee, O Jerusalem, may my right hand forget its skill." These were the last words he would ever speak at the podium in Basel. Only his close friends and family knew that he was suffering from heart failure. And over the next year, his health declined rapidly. He told his old friend, Reverend Heckler, "Greet Palestine for me. I gave my heart's blood for my people." He died the next day. And at his funeral in Vienna, more than 6,000 people gathered to honor the man they had called King of the Jews.
2: In 1949, the new government of Israel honored Herzl's dying request. They brought his remains from Vienna and reburied them here, on a hill overlooking Jerusalem.
0: During his lifetime, Herzl was called everything from a hero to a dreamer to a heretic. But his influence on the Jewish people is undeniable. In the last decade of his life, he gave them something they hadn't had in nearly 2,000 years, the hope of going home.
3: He was an amazing man. He deserves a lot of credit. He had a dream, and it was a good dream. But you know, there's a distance between dreaming and between bringing something to fruition. It took pioneers, it took men of action, men of work. Herzl was, in the words of that wonderful song, the wind beneath their wings.
2: Even before Herzl's death, his dream was becoming a reality. Thousands of Jews were returning to Israel to carry out what they called the redemption of the land.

0: At the Fifth Zionist Congress in 1901, Theodor Herzl directed the creation of a Jewish National Fund, or JNF, dedicated to buying land in Palestine. The Jewish people, he said, will be not only the donors, but also the owners.
1: The purpose of the Jewish National Fund was to purchase land in Eretz Israel and to transfer the lands into the hands of the Jewish people. This means that the JNF will be the sole owner of the lands forever.
0: The first step was raising money. The JNF launched a worldwide fundraising campaign. Donation cans, known as blue boxes, were placed in Jewish schools, synagogues, businesses, and homes.
1: Jews all over the world were very enthusiastic. They were excited about the idea that the Jewish people would have a property which belongs to them in the land of Israel.
0: The Jews often paid as much as 10 times the normal rate for land the Arabs considered unusable.
2: As much as they ask, we pay, because we need it. It's give us in the future the map of the future state of Israel. And every piece of land that we buy, we developed.
1: They dried the swamps and exploded the rocks and stones. Later on, they built drainage basins in order to drain the water, making possible for agricultural settlements to begin.
0: By 1914, there were nearly 100,000 Jews living in Palestine. They had started 50 agricultural villages and farmed roughly 100,000 acres of land. As the population grew, the JNF began to draw a map for the future state of Israel.
1: In the beginning, the purchases of lands were done according to what was available for sale. But later on, in the 1930s, it became clear that sooner or later, there would be a partition of the area into a Jewish state and an Arab state. And the JNF concentrated the purchases of lands on the edges of Palestine in order to broaden the borders of the future Jewish state.
2: I can say that without JNF, we have no state of Israel.
0: Almost 50 years before the JNF started buying land, wealthy Jewish businessmen from Europe were privately funding settlements in Palestine. One of the first was here in Jerusalem. In the mid-19th century, Jerusalem was a city marked by disease, poverty, and despair. The entire city was confined within these walls, with more than 25,000 people crowded into 1 square kilometer. In 1857, American author Herman Melville toured the city, which he described as a pile of arid rocks, where the emigrant Jews are like flies who have taken up their abode in a skull.
3: It was a desolate land, and the Jews, as well as the Arabs, whether they were Christians or Muslims, were living in absolute poverty.
0: The old city was filled with religious Jews who lived on charity. Sir Moses Montefiore, a wealthy British banker, was appalled by their living conditions and decided to help. In 1855, he had made the first Jewish land purchase in Palestine, 25 acres of orange groves in Jaffa.

0: And he started building outside the wall. And he convinced the Jews to go and live there.
1: There he built a community called Mishkanot Shananim, which means peaceful dwellings in Hebrew. He took the name from the words of the prophet Isaiah, "My people will dwell in a peaceful habitation, in secure dwellings, and in quiet resting places." It was the first Jewish settlement in Palestine. Jews from the old city reluctantly moved in, but sneaked back inside the city walls to sleep every night, because they were afraid of Arab marauders. Montefiore donated large sums of money to promote education among the religious Jews and to create jobs so they could support themselves. He also built a windmill to increase their food supply.
0: There wasn't one bakery in all of Jerusalem. If you wanted bread, you had to make it at home. Where are you going to get the flour from? There were no stores that sold flour. And there was no mill to make flour. So he built a mill.
1: Today, Montefiore's windmill still stands. And the village he built is now one of Jerusalem's most desirable neighborhoods. Yemen Moshe, which means the right hand of Moses. About 20 years after Montefiore's work in Jerusalem, another European banker helped build a community of Jewish farmers, this time on the shores of the Mediterranean. In 1882, 17 families from Eastern Europe founded a village on the western coast of Palestine. They called it Rishon LeZion, which means the first in Zion. The name came from a verse in the book of Isaiah. "I was the first to tell Zion, look, help is on the way." And indeed, Rishon was a city of firsts. In 1883, a young writer there wrote a poem called Hatikva, or The Hope. 65 years later, it would become the national anthem of the new state of Israel. The design for the first Israeli flag was created there in 1885. And in 1889, the first all-Hebrew school in Palestine was built. But while culture thrived, agriculture was a challenge. The settlers looked to Europe for help, and they found it in the French baron, Edmond de Rothschild.
0: They discovered that they can't grow anything there because it was sand dunes. Now, you can't grow apple trees and you can't grow wheat in sand. And if you planted something, even if you took a little root, you know, the first sandstorm would kill the new plants. So eventually, Rothschild said, they're not going to succeed like that.
2: "Blessed are you, Lord, our God, King of the universe, who has chosen us from all of the nations and given us his Torah."
3: From CBN Films.
4: The Bible is a book that has transformed the world.
5: If you believe in the providence of God, you believe that God guided those who collected the oral and written traditions.
4: If you can't rely on its history, how can you rely on its theology?
6: What is it?
7: I don't know. I thought you could tell me whether or not they're genuine.
4: It has been criticized, it has been banned, it has been burned, its followers have been burned and killed. It mattered to them to get it right.
3: From the makers of In Our Hands, Oracles of God, the story of the Old Testament. 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
8: I believe the time has come to begin a battle of annihilation.
9: They divided my land. They divided the land of God.
10: In these 3 weeks, people felt like there is going to be a second Holocaust.
11: I just started this job 10 months ago. Now you want me to plan an entire war in 2 days?
8: Yes?
12: People were very motivated. But to say that there was no fear is telling a lie.
13: You're scared until the first shot. The minute the first shot is being fired, you're bent on completing your mission.

0: break through those walls now. The whole world will stand on his head.
1: To be right here, Mota, and not to go in, history will never forgive you.
0: Are you going crazy? You'll set the whole Middle East on fire.
2: Baron Rothschild helped the settlers start a thriving citrus grove, where Jews and Arabs worked side by side. Then he gave them grapevines from his vineyard in France, the renowned Chateau Lafite. He also sent his own experts to supervise the growth of the new Carmel winery.
3: Grapevines do very, very well in sand. And so they started growing grapevines, and they started making wine. And the amazing thing was that the wine was Rothschild wine from Rothschild vines. And it became very, very good wine. You see, so all of a sudden, they had their first success.
2: Just 18 years after the first vine took root, Carmel wine won a gold medal at the Paris World's Fair. Today, Rishon LeZion is the fourth largest city in Israel, and Carmel wine is sold in more than 40 countries around the world. Baron Rothschild once said of the project, "Without me, the Zionists could have done nothing. But without the Zionists, my work would have been dead."
4: Just north of Rishon LeZion, another city was rising on the dunes of the Mediterranean. It would later become the center for Israeli innovation and the first modern city of the new Jewish state.
2: In 1906, Jewish settlers purchased 60 plots of land on the Mediterranean coast, just north of the Arab city of Jaffa. 3 years later, in 1909, 66 Jewish families gathered on a sand dune to divide the land, using a lottery of seashells. Family names and plot numbers were written on the shells and drawn randomly from a box. This gathering was the official birth of the city of Tel Aviv. The city took its name from the Hebrew title of Theodore Herzl's book, Old New Land. The spot where the settlers stood would later be the site of the Tel Aviv Museum, where almost 50 years later, the Jewish people would declare their independence.
5: The JNF gave the largest loan to the founders of Tel Aviv. After that, the Tel Aviv founders were able to purchase land and build houses. The JNF was one of the most important institutions in building and preparing the nation for the founding of the state. A state does not just rise in one day. It needs much preparation beforehand.
2: Whether the land of Israel was purchased by wealthy patrons or bought with small donations from around the world, many Jewish people believe their ownership of the land is secured by a deed written thousands of years ago.
6: Our Bible is our deed for our ownership of this land. And the idea of the JNF came from the Bible. The land of Israel belongs to the God. Zionism was the Jewish national movement. A Jewish national movement without strong roots to the Bible can't exist.
2: By the time World War I broke out, that Jewish national movement was thriving, and world events were shifting quickly. The entire Middle East was about to change hands, and the Jewish people were about to get something for which they had waited nearly 2,000 years. The promise of a home in the land of Israel, secured by one of the most powerful nations on earth. At the height of World War I, Great Britain faced a critical shortage of acetone, the chemical needed to create the explosive in artillery cartridges. American shipments were cut off by German U-boats. And without acetone, British troops couldn't fire their guns, a big problem in the middle of a war. A young man named Winston Churchill was in charge of the British Navy, and he had heard about a chemist in Manchester who could help. The chemist later wrote about their first meeting.
7: Mr. Churchill, then a much younger man, was brisk, fascinating, charming, and energetic. Among his first words were, "Well, doctor, we need 30,000 tons of acetone. Can you make it?" I was so terrified by this lordly request that I almost turned tail.
2: Instead, the chemist went to work. He had already invented a way to create acetone by fermenting grains, potatoes, and even chestnuts. So he worked day and night to reproduce it in mass quantities. And soon, the British were producing 90,000 gallons a year in breweries and distilleries commandeered by the government.
4: The chemist who saved the British Army was a Jewish man named Chaim Weizmann, a Zionist leader who would one day become the first president of the State of Israel.
2: Weizmann was born in 1874 in the Russian village of Motul. He was one of 15 children from an Orthodox Jewish family, and one of nine who made it all the way through university.
8: In Russia, the Jews couldn't go to universities. So high education for Jews, it was something that impossible. So if you want to remain Jew, but in a better condition, you have one direction, west. Like Chaim Weizmann, he went to Germany to learn science.
4: In addition to studying chemistry, Weizmann developed a deep interest in Zionism. Every year, he came to Basel to attend the Zionist Congress. He was here in 1903 when his hero, Theodor Herzl, dropped a bombshell on the crowd.
7: I remember one deeply significant detail of the stage setting. It had always been the custom to hang on the wall a map of Palestine. This had been replaced by a rough map of the Uganda Protectorate, and the symbolic action filled us with foreboding.
2: Then Theodor Herzl took the stage and presented the British government's offer to resettle the Jewish people in Uganda instead of Palestine. Weizmann was appalled and joined the Russian delegation in a walkout. The so-called Uganda plan was a disaster, but in it, Weizmann saw a small ray of hope.
8: On the other side, he said, "Well, something very interesting happened here. Who is behind this proposal?" For the first time, a power, one of the most important powers of the time, or the most important one, Britain, thinks we are serious, speaking with us as a national collective. This is something that never happened before.
2: After that, Weizmann believed the British might be the Jews' best chance for a state. So in 1904, he took a position at the University of Manchester, his home for the next 30 years.
8: For someone like Chaim Weizmann, to go to England during the Uganda crisis, is something very, stupid? If you want to be a leading Zionist, leader, so please stay in Paris or in Vienna or Berlin or Geneva, but to go to Manchester, it's, who heard about Manchester? It's like you exile yourself, especially if someone like Weizmann who want to be a Zionist leader. And this is what he wanted to be. He didn't want to be a big scientist. He wanted to be Herzl's successor. That's what he wanted to do.
2: As it turned out, Manchester was the place where Weizmann would make one of his most important friendships, the former British Prime Minister, Lord Arthur Balfour.
4: In 1906, Lord Balfour was campaigning in Manchester, and a friend introduced him to Chaim Weizmann. The two talked for more than an hour, and almost immediately, the conversation turned to Uganda.
9: But the Russian Jews need a safe haven immediately. Why not British East Africa?
7: The survival of Zionism is based on a spiritual conviction. And that conviction is based on Palestine. And on Palestine alone. If Moses had been here when they had proposed Uganda, he would surely have broken the tablets once again. Mr. Balfour, supposing I were to offer you Paris instead of London, would you take it?
9: Dr. Weizmann, we have London.
7: That is true. And we had Jerusalem when London was nothing more than a marsh.
9: Are there many Jews who think like you?
7: I believe I speak the mind of millions of Jews who cannot speak for themselves.
9: If that is so, Dr. Weizmann, then you will one day be a force.
4: Lord Balfour had gone into the meeting hoping to change Weizmann's mind, but instead, he became the convert, and the Jewish people gained an ally in one of the most powerful men in England.
2: In 1910, Weizmann became a British citizen and would remain one until he became the president of Israel in 1948. When World War I broke out, Zionist leaders in Europe were divided over which side to take, since many of them were German. But Weizmann convinced them that there was only one clear choice.
8: You could find a prominent Zionist leaders in the German army and in the French army and the British army, shooting each other. We don't take any side. Weizmann said, no. It's a huge historical mistake. We have to take side, and this is the British one. And to say it in 1915, 1916, it was crazy, because who knew that the British are going to take all the Middle East? I mean, it was a war. I mean, nobody knew how it will finish.
2: Weizmann's groundbreaking production of acetone had been invaluable to the British war effort. And David Lloyd George, the Minister of Munitions, offered him a reward. Weizmann answered, "Nothing for me, but I would like you to do something for my people." Lloyd George later wrote in his memoirs, "That was the origin of the famous Balfour Declaration." The letter written by Weizmann's old friend, Lord Balfour, now an ardent Zionist.
9: His Majesty's government view with favor the establishment in Palestine of a national home for the Jewish people, and will use their best endeavors to facilitate the achievement of this object.
8: Weizmann's miracle is the fact that he convinced Arthur James Balfour that to promise a national home for the Jews in Palestine, it's not the Jewish interest, it's not the Zionist interest, it's the British one. All the rest is history.
2: With the Jewish homeland now on the horizon, Weizmann met with Amir Faisal, the leader of the Arab National Movement. The two signed an agreement that the Arabs would encourage the Jewish national home in Palestine, while the Jews would help the Arabs develop their natural resources. After signing the agreement, Faisal made the following statement. "We Arabs look with the deepest sympathy on the Zionist movement. We will wish the Jews a most hearty welcome home. I look forward, and my people with me look forward, to a future in which we will help you, and you will help us." But that sentiment only lasted a few months, since the British refused to grant the Arabs immediate independence. Faisal reneged on the deal.
10: This is very unfortunate, because the recognition that the land belongs to the Jews would have not only created a peaceful relationship, but it would have made the entire region successful, prosperous, stable, and certainly would have saved a lot of blood.
11: A nation in a fight for its existence becomes a model of hope, community, and innovation. So how does Israel thrive despite its constant struggles?
12: I think Israel may be the most resilient country in the world.
11: From integrating youth into national service to companies supporting working parents.
12: We do a better job of maximizing human potential.
11: Explore a culture built on belonging.
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2: In April of 1920, Weizmann traveled to the Italian town of San Remo, where Allied leaders met to divide the land they had conquered in World War I. The final San Remo resolution also included the Balfour Declaration of 1917.
4: The San Remo Conference was a turning point for the Zionists. What was once a dream was now international law. They would finally have a state, and the British would be responsible for helping them create it. Britain's foreign minister later referred to the resolution as the Magna Carta of the Jewish people. Palestine was now in the hands of the British, and the 1920s and 30s saw unprecedented growth in the Jewish community. Much of it was spearheaded by Weizmann. He helped develop a plant to mine phosphates at the Dead Sea and a hydroelectric power plant on the Jordan River. And in 1921, he and fellow scientist Albert Einstein raised money for what would later become the Technion Institute in Haifa. By the end of the 1930s, the shadow of war loomed over Europe, and the British were more worried about fighting Hitler than creating a Jewish state. But that didn't stop Weizmann from asking.
2: Throughout the war, he pushed for the creation of a Jewish brigade, which didn't happen until the end of the war. He also lobbied Britain to let thousands of European Jews into Palestine, which didn't happen at all. After the war, he renewed his calls for a state. By now, there was a new American president in the White House, and it was Weizmann's job to win him over.
25: Harry Truman comes into the White House overwhelmed. He says, I felt like the sun and the moon and the stars had fallen on me. Truman has to get his own bearings in office. It's just a very, very complicated job. And all of a sudden, on top of this, comes this Palestine file. And the Palestine file is triply complicated. On the one hand, you have Jewish leaders and Jewish advisors and millions of non-Jews saying, the right thing to do is to give the Jewish people a homeland in Palestine. You have the Arab dimension, where Arabs with oil money and with tens of millions, hundreds of millions of people are saying, no way, we don't want a Jewish state in here.
26: I repeat again.
2: In 1947, the British announced that they were withdrawing from Palestine. And in November, the United Nations voted to partition the land into two states, one Arab and one Jewish. President Truman supported the move at first, But 4 months later, he wavered under pressure from his State Department. Weizmann and other Jewish leaders were in a state of near panic. They needed American support. But Truman's door had been slammed shut.
25: He also doesn't like to be pushed around. And as the lobbying gets more intense, he shuts down. I've had enough. But what do you do? History is knocking on the door. Things are changing. There's a date now, May 15th, 1948, when Israel's become a state, when the British are going to leave. What's going to happen? What do you do?
2: Weizmann confided his fears to American Zionist Dewey Stone, who then told his friend Frank Goldman. The two were attending a dinner for a Jewish organization in Boston.
0: I just spent the day with Chaim Weizmann. He thinks that he can convince Truman to turn around on petition, but he can't get into the White House. Truman is shutting everyone out.
1: I think I can help.
2: Goldman had just met Harry Truman's old friend and business partner, Eddie Jacobson, one of the few people with an open door to the Oval Office. They decided to telephone Jacobson in Missouri right away, but neither of them had any coins. So they had to go from guest to guest until they had scraped up enough change to make the long-distance call.
3: Eddie? It's Frank Goldman. I have a favor to ask you.
2: Jacobson came east on the next train and called Truman immediately. Truman agreed to see him on one condition. There would be no talk of Palestine.
5: Eddie, you son of a gun. You promised you wouldn't say a word.
6: Mr. President, I didn't say a word. But I think of all those homeless Jews. Homeless for thousands of years. And then I think of Dr. Weizmann. I can't help it. He spent his entire life working for a homeland for the Jews, and now he's old and he's sick. He just wants
5: Eddie,
6: to see.
5: That's enough. Now that's the last word. That's all they want to talk about.
17: We talked about this and that, but just too much going on. Every once in a while, a big tear would roll down his cheek.
5: Eddie, you bald-headed son of a gun. I ought to have you thrown right out of here. You knew perfectly well that I couldn't stand to see you cry.
6: Mr. President, thank you.
17: After he was gone, I picked up the phone and called the State Department. I told them I was going to see Weizmann. And well, you should have heard the carrying on.
25: And what we also have to remember is that there are very powerful forces saying, don't do it. And especially in the State Department, but also at this time in the Department of Defense, the leaders and also the main bureaucrats are saying, don't do it. And Harry Truman, to his credit, despite tremendous pressure from both sides, makes the decision based on what Harry Truman believes.
2: The clock was ticking, and Chaim Weizmann had just one chance to change Truman's mind.
8: It was great in a face-to-face talk. He could say the right thing at the right time. He could tell you really what you want to hear. The basic things that Buckham, the advisor, looked in his eyes and said, well, historically, nobody will remember you if you reject the Zionists or the state for the Jews. If you support it, you will be remembered. This is Chaim Weizmann.
2: Chaim Weizmann spent more than four decades working to gain international support for the Jewish state, while at the same time, another man was in Palestine building that state from the ground up. To his friends and colleagues, he was known simply as the old man. To the rest of the world, he's remembered as the founder and father of the State of Israel.

0: Born David Gruen in 1886, David Ben-Gurion was one of 11 children. When he was just 3 years old, his grandfather taught him how to speak Hebrew. He also read him the stories of the Bible, the book that would shape Ben-Gurion's views throughout his life.
1: For him, the Bible is the essence of our life. It's the story of the Jewish people. He loved the prophets. He loved the prophets in the Bible. He loved the language of the Bible. For him, the Bible was the essence of the Jewish people. And it's not only that he knew the Bible from front to back, he knew it, he lived it. In many times where I saw him talking to people and talking to rabbis, he knew the Bible better than they knew it. And it was fascinating.
0: During his life, Ben-Gurion would learn several languages. But for him, there was only one language and one land for the Jewish people.
1: The Hebrew is the language of the Bible. He wanted to go back to the language. He wanted that we will go back, that the nation will go back to Hebrew.
0: As a teenager, he started his own Zionist group called the Ezra Society, named after the Israelite scribe who led the Jews back to Jerusalem after the Babylonian exile. Their goal was to promote the study of Hebrew.
1: That was his dream, as many as people as possible to teach them, especially the young ones. Let's teach Hebrew, that's our language.
0: The group also promoted the idea of Aliyah, moving to Palestine to build a Jewish homeland. That idea didn't go over well with the local Orthodox Jews.
1: For them, it's God took, God will give. The Almighty is the one who's responsible for the destruction of the Israel 2,000 years ago. So it's the Almighty that will give the state of Israel, nobody else.
0: In 1903, Zionist leader Theodor Herzl proposed the creation of a Jewish homeland in Uganda, a response to the violent pogroms in Russia. Herzl's followers around the world were outraged by the idea, including Ben-Gurion and his friends in the Ezra Society. They wrote a letter of protest to the World Zionist Organization.
2: We have reached the conclusion that the only way to fight Ugandaism is to make Aliyah.
0: For young Ben-Gurion, Aliyah was more than just an idea. It was a mission. And at the age of 19, he boarded a ship bound for the Holy Land.
1: In 1906, the day that he lands in Jaffa, happiest day of his life.
0: That happiness was soon tempered by reality. In 1906, the villages of Palestine were dominated by Arabs, and the founding of the first kibbutz was still 3 years away. The only places for Jewish immigrants to go were a few settlements started by Baron Rothschild.
1: He had a problem with these 13 settlements. The work was not done by the Jews. The work was done by the Arabs. In order to own the land, you've got to work the land. If you work the land, you own it. If someone else works it, he owns it. That's his belief. He has a conviction about it.
0: And he put that conviction to the test. Work was scarce, so Ben-Gurion took jobs wherever he could find them. Carrying manure in the orange groves, stomping grapes in the vineyards, or hauling boulders and plowing fields in the Galilee.
1: It was very hard for him. Physical labor was very, very, very hard. He was not a very strong man. He was not the healthiest person, the most athletic person as a kid, etc. But he survived. He had a belief, he had a will, and he worked through it. When I grew up and I started to learn about it and to hear about it, I always looked at him and I said, my God, if he could do it, what about us, you know?
3: I wandered from settlement to settlement. My clothes in tatters, my body on the edge of breakdown from famine. I quickly succumbed to malaria. A doctor said I would never shake the disease and that for me, staying in Palestine, meant death. But I wrote to my father. There is no going back to the old life.
0: After 4 years of physical labor, Ben-Gurion moved to Jerusalem to help publish a Hebrew newspaper. It was at this time that he and his friends decided to change their names, and Gruen became Ben-Gurion, which means son of the lion in Hebrew.
1: It's a systematic way of thinking. Language, Hebrew. Work, Hebrew. The next thing is Hebrew names. You'll ask me, who is Joseph Ben-Gurion? Joseph Ben-Gurion was the Minister of Defense of Jerusalem when Jerusalem fell to the hands of the Romans. And he insisted afterwards, when the State of Israel was built, if your name was Manashevitz or was something like this, he would come to you and say, why have you got this Manashevitz? Don't you have a Hebrew name for that? In the Israeli army, when it was developed, anybody who went from a major to a higher rank had to change his name to a Hebrew name. That's him. This is the old and this is the new, and he was creating the new.
0: In Jerusalem, Ben-Gurion soon realized that the Jews had no hope of a state without a leader.
1: Once I asked him, I said, what is it? You woke one day and decided that you want to build a country? I said, if anybody would tell me that on the street, I would say that he's a lunatic. He says, Alon, when I had questions and nobody could give me the answers, that's when I decided I've got to give the answers.
0: At the time, Palestine was part of the Ottoman Empire, so Ben-Gurion spent 3 months learning Turkish. Then he went to law school in Istanbul with plans to represent Jewish Palestine in the Ottoman government. But his plans were interrupted by the outbreak of World War I. The Turks entered the war on the German side, and in Palestine they singled out the Jews, whom they accused of siding with the British. Ben-Gurion was one of several Jewish leaders who were rounded up and expelled. He sailed for New York, where he met his wife, a young nurse named Paula. They would be married until her death 50 years later.
1: She was the boss. Paula had a very, very, very tough life. A very, very tough life. She dedicated her life to him, to take care of him. The economic situation was not very, very strong in the house. So Paula, for example, as a mother, she used to save money, buying food only for the kids, and she did not eat. So there was some time that she was malnutrition as a mother. And you hear it, and this is the wife that later became the wife of the prime minister. How can it be? Well, that's how it was. You know, he knew where his government is. He knew where his army is, but he didn't know where his slippers are. She knew where it is. He knew that there is going to be pajamas on the bed, but he didn't know where they're coming from. So he was building a country. She built a family.
0: After the war, Ben-Gurion moved back to Palestine, now under the British mandate. For the next 3 decades, he devoted his life to preparing for statehood, and soon he became the undisputed leader of the Jewish national movement. He helped organize a new labor union called the Histadrut, which functioned as a pre-state Jewish government. The union supervised massive waves of immigration, plus the creation of hospitals, schools, sanitation, and public works. But more Jewish immigrants meant more trouble with the Arabs. In 1920, widespread Arab riots rocked Palestine, and the British did little or nothing to stop them. So the Jewish leaders created their own underground army to protect their people. It was called the Haganah, which means defense in Hebrew. This paramilitary group would later form the core of the Israeli Defense Forces. Over time, the violence between Arabs and Jews escalated. And in 1936, the British sent a committee to investigate the so-called Palestine problem. Several Arab and Jewish leaders were called to testify before the Peel Commission, and Ben-Gurion was among them.
4: Mr. Ben-Gurion, may I ask you a question? Where were you born?
5: In Plonsk.
4: Where's Plonsk?
5: Poland.
4: Very strange indeed. All the Arab leaders who have appeared before us were born in Palestine. Most of the Jewish leaders who have appeared before us were born in Eastern Europe. The Arab people have an Ottoman land deed entitling them to this land. Do you have a document saying Palestine belongs to you?
5: This is my document. It is the most highly respected book, and I believe that you, British, respect it also. Our right in Palestine is not derived from the mandate or the Balfour Declaration. It is prior to that. The Bible which was written by us in our own language in this very country, is our mandate. Our right in Palestine is as old as the Jewish people. We must have this land.
1: For us, we don't have to get a piece of paper from the British Mandate or the Ottoman Mandate or from the Romans or from the Greeks. The land is ours. In the Bible it says, this he gave to the Jews. God gave this to the Jews. We are celebrating today. What is it? 5775. This is our new year. Now let's talk about all the rest of the history. When was England born? When was Iraq born? When was Egypt born? The Bible tells us exactly. This is our country. We own it.
0: In 1937, the Peel Commission published their recommendations. They called for a partition of Palestine. The Arabs would get the larger portion to be added to Transjordan to form one large Arab state, while the Jews got just one third of Palestine. Jerusalem would remain under British control, with a corridor to the coast. The Arabs rejected the proposal outright. Most of the Jewish leaders opposed it as well, feeling that they had already given up enough of the land that had been promised to them. But ultimately, Ben-Gurion accepted the terms, a decision that sent shockwaves throughout Jewish Palestine.
1: Everybody was against it. Why are you agreeing on that? This is not the state of Israel. This is not Israel. The issue is, today I've got nothing. So that is more than what I have now. And that is not the end story. That is the beginning story. He already sees the clouds of the Second World War. He read the book of Mein Kampf that Hitler wrote. He already knew it. And that's one of the reasons that he's talking about it.
0: Ben-Gurion's decision also sparked controversy in his own family.
1: One of the people who did not agree to it was his son, my father. And he writes him a letter. And in his letter, he says, Father, how did you agree to the Peel recommendation? And then Ben-Gurion writes to him a letter. So when you read what Ben-Gurion writes, every word counts. And I think that the letter, it draws a great picture of Israel and what his dream of the state of Israel.
5: Of course, the partition of the country gives me no pleasure. The question is, would we obtain more without partition? My assumption is that a Jewish state on only part of the land is not the end, but the beginning. We shall admit into the state all the Jews we can. We shall build a multifaceted Jewish economy, agricultural, industrial, and maritime. We shall organize an advanced defense force, a superior army, which I have no doubt will be one of the best armies in the world. A Jewish state must be established immediately, even if it is only in part of the country. The rest will follow in the course of time. A Jewish state will come.
0: Despite Ben-Gurion's support, the Peel Plan was scrapped after the Arabs rejected it. But just 2 years later, the British came up with another plan that nearly shattered the Jewish dream of statehood. In 1939, the British government issued a document known as the White Paper. Among its main points, Jewish immigration to Palestine would be drastically reduced, then end altogether after 5 years. In addition, the purchase of land by Jews in Palestine would be severely restricted.
6: The Arabs put such pressure on the British government here that they sealed the borders, which actually condemned millions of Jews to the death camps in Europe because they were knocking on the doors, wanting to come back to their own homeland, but they couldn't because of the British decision, which was a result of the Arab pressure and terrorism.
0: The British had another big reason to appease the Arabs. On the eve of World War II, they needed to keep control of a crucial oil pipeline that ran from Iraq to Haifa. As war drew closer, the Jews of Palestine faced a dilemma. They obviously couldn't side with the Nazis, but they also felt the British had become their enemies as well. They looked to Ben-Gurion for direction, and his response became their motto throughout the war.
7: This blow will not subdue the Jewish people. The historic bond between the Jewish people and the land of Israel cannot be broken. We shall fight the war against Hitler as if there were no white paper, and we shall fight the white paper as if there were no war.
0: As World War II raged in Europe, Ben-Gurion faced a war of his own in Palestine between different factions of the Jewish resistance. 15 years earlier, several Haganah members had formed a splinter group called the Irgun. Their goal was to avenge Arab attacks on Jews and terrorize the British out of Palestine. Their most infamous act was the bombing of the British headquarters at the King David Hotel, which killed 91 people. Ben-Gurion and other Jewish leaders branded the Irgun as a terrorist group and condemned their actions. In 1944, he launched what became known as the hunting season, the roundup and arrest of Irgun members. But by 1947, both the Arab riots and Jewish terrorism proved too much for the British, who were still recovering from World War II.
8: His Majesty's government have determined that they have based their policy on the assumption that they must lay down the mandate.
0: In November, the United Nations voted to divide Palestine into two states, one Arab and one Jewish.
9: United Kingdom, abstain. United States, yes.
10: The resolution of the Duck Committee for Palestine was adopted by 33 votes, 13 against, 10 abstentions.
0: Once again, Jewish leaders accepted the offer of partition, and once again, the Arabs refused. The British mandate would officially end on May 15, 1948. For Ben-Gurion, it was the right moment to declare a Jewish state. Others around him weren't so sure.
1: Once he declares the State of Israel, it will not be only the locals, Arabs, that will fight against us, but all the Arab countries around us. They're all going to come after us. George Marshall was the Secretary of State, and Forrestal was the Minister of Defense, for reasons known to them, we know what it is, mainly oil, warned Israelis, tell Ben-Gurion not to declare the State of Israel because of the Americans will not support you. So, what have you got? You've got inside the country, you've got division of opinions. You've got the war before you've got the state, and you've got America, the biggest allies, size-wise, saying to you, don't declare the state of Israel. So everything's against you.
0: Most historians agree the Jews were here first, but the Arabs will argue that they were here the longest.
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13: I got into a serious relationship, but his family was like involved in Santeria. They would do like Ouija boards and like, I mean, everything that you can think of, like occult, like they were in it. And I feel like something just like sit on me. Like I was like shaking, crying. I just called out to Jesus. From that moment, I felt like God took it and was like, I'm gonna heal you.
0: Facing opposition on all sides, Ben-Gurion took one last shot at diplomacy. Israel's only chance for peace with the Arabs now rested on a former schoolteacher from Wisconsin, a woman Ben-Gurion would later call the best man in his cabinet.
14: Certainly, she was one of the founders of Israel, one of the makers of Israel. In many respects, she was one of Ben-Gurion's chief lieutenants. An amazing woman, in many respects, a woman of enormous contradictions. She could be wonderful, she could be charming, she could be charismatic, she could be very friendly and very solicitous. She could be, on the other hand, rigid, inflexible, difficult, opinionated, combative, argumentative. I suppose this is what makes a great leader.
0: Golda Mabowitz was born in Kiev in 1898. When she was 8 years old, her family moved to America to escape the massacres that ripped through the Russian Empire. They settled in Milwaukee, a city with a thriving Jewish community. But even in America, life wasn't easy.
14: She did not have a good childhood. She grew up in a house with women. There was no man. Her father went to America a few years before they joined him. And there was enormous amount of bickering and arguments and shouting and yelling. And this taught Golda, first of all, a lot of patience. It also taught her something else. If you can arrange things quietly, do so.
0: Even at 11, Golda had a gift for politics. When she found out there were children in her school who were too poor to buy textbooks, she decided to help. Golda talked the manager of a local concert hall into letting her use the hall for free. And one night, she and her friends held a fundraiser where Golda pleaded with the audience to help. That night, they raised enough money to buy textbooks for every student at the school.
14: She was very effective because she spoke from the heart, because she knew how to relate to the people. And turned out she was a fabulous fundraiser, incidentally, all her life.
0: Young Golda was both ambitious and adventurous, traits that didn't sit well with her parents.
14: There was a big argument in the family. She wanted to go to high school, and the family said, no, what for? What do you need high school? Find yourself a job. Until the time comes, you'll find the right man to marry and raise a family.
0: At just 15 years old, Golda took matters into her own hands She ran away from home and went to live with her sister in Denver. There she learned about Zionism for the first time, and soon the idea of living in the land of Israel consumed her. It was also in Denver that she met her future husband.
14: In Denver, she met Morris Marson, who I remember, a very decent man, and they fell in love. He opened to her the world of literature and music and theater, things that she'd never had at home.
0: After 2 years, Golda returned home to Milwaukee, where she finished school. Then she went to work as a teacher. She also agreed to marry Morris Meyerson, whose name she would later change to the more Hebrew-sounding Meir.
14: Tragedy was that she conditioned the marriage on two things. We're going to immigrate to Israel. We're going to live in a kibbutz. He hated both ideas. He was not a Zionist. And she dragged him, basically, to Israel.
0: In 1921, the couple settled here, at Kibbutz Merhavia in the Jezreel Valley. Life was hard, but Golda thrived on the physical labor. She picked almonds, planted trees, and became an expert in raising chickens. She also revolutionized the community's kitchen, where the other women refused to work. They felt kitchen work was beneath them and demanded the same jobs the men were doing.
15: I couldn't understand for the life of me what all the fuss was about. Why is it so much better to work in the barn and feed the cows rather than in the kitchen feeding your comrades? No one ever answered this question convincingly. So I remained more concerned with the quality of our diet than with the feminine emancipation.
0: Her husband Morris, however, didn't share her love for life on the kibbutz. He contracted malaria, so Golda agreed to move with him to Jerusalem. To help pay the bills, she took a job in the Jewish Labor Union and rose quickly through the ranks. But while her career flourished, her marriage fell apart.
14: They never divorced. They separated. They lived apart. They tried to revive the marriage by having children. That did not exactly work. But they remained very good friends. And he was involved in raising children. And she became involved in politics since around 1922, 23. And she was in politics in Israel for 50 years, in the trade union movement, in the Jewish Agency, the government of Israel, Labor Party, one of the founders of Labor Party.
0: By the mid-1930s, Golda was part of the inner circle of David Ben-Gurion, who would become Israel's first prime minister.
14: He saw her as one of his trusted lieutenants. They disagreed once over issue of partition, 1937. The British offered some sort of partition. He said, take it. Take what you're offered. There's a chance to save Jews in Germany. She and others said, no, we were promised the whole of the country. Let's stick to it. Years later, she had the decency to say we were wrong, and he was right.
0: After World War II, one of the Jewish agency's biggest priorities was helping Holocaust survivors get into Palestine, a goal that was blocked by the British at every turn. By the end of 1947, more than 40,000 Jewish refugees were being detained in British camps in Cyprus. Hundreds of infants were not expected to survive the coming winter or the outbreaks of typhus. So Meir went to Cyprus to negotiate their release.
15: The camps were more depressing than I had expected. At one camp, a few tiny little children came up with a bouquet of paper flowers for me. I've been given a great many bouquets of flowers since then, but I've never been as moved as I was by those flowers presented to me in Cyprus. by children who had probably forgotten, if they ever knew, what real flowers look

0: The United Nations voted to divide Palestine into two states, an Arab one and a Jewish one. From that moment, the countdown was on. Within 6 months, the British would leave, the Jews would declare a state, and the Arabs would declare war.
1: Ben-Gurion called a meeting with his top military leaders.
2: He said to them, "We are going to declare the state of Israel. I need from you the list of what weapons you will need because we're going to have a war." And he gave them a couple of hours to come back, and they came with the list. And they gave him a piece of paper. On the piece of paper, there was rifles, machine guns, pistols, grenades. So he took the piece of paper, threw it back to them and says, "Gentlemen, we are going to war. I need a list of how many tanks you need, how many battleships you need, how many planes you need, how many cannons you need." They all looked at each other. They got up, you know, like the teacher just smacked the students there. And they went out and they said, when they got to the corridor, they all say, "Ben-Gurion ishtager." Ben-Gurion went crazy. Crazy? We are talking about pistols, he's talking about battleships. We are talking about bullets, he's talking about cannons. But he knew what he's talking about.
3: We were, of course, totally unprepared for war. We needed weapons urgently if we could find anyone willing to sell them to us. But before we could buy anything, we needed money, millions of dollars. And there was only one group of people in the whole world that we had any chance of getting these dollars from: the Jews of America.
1: Most of the council members thought Ben-Gurion should go to the U.S. to raise funds. But Golda had a different idea.
4: "I will go. I'm fluent in English. And I know how to speak to Americans. And we can't spare Ben-Gurion right now. He is needed here. I can do it." "Fine."
5: She knew exactly what would, I hate to use the term, turn them on. Somebody said she appeared to us like Deborah the prophetess, fighting Israeli. And she was very good in the two languages they understood, Yiddish and English.
1: The Jewish agency's treasurer was convinced that they wouldn't be able to raise more than 7 or 8 million. But after just 6 weeks, Golda returned from the States with $50 million.
5: That's 1948 dollars. Today it would be, I don't know, billions of dollars. And that paid for weapons that Israel bought from Czechoslovakia, which helped win the 1948 war. Her fundraising accounted, I imagine, for about a third of the costs of the 48 war. Now, few Israelis remember that. Now, the one who did remember was Ben-Gurion, and he cited this on a number of occasions.
1: Ben-Gurion soon had another job for Golda, a diplomatic visit to King Abdullah of Jordan. She had already had one secret meeting with Abdullah 7 months earlier. At the time, he had promised her that he would not go to war against the Jews.
3: There were reports that despite his promise to me, Abdullah was about to join the Arab League. "Was this indeed so?" I asked him in a message. The reply from Amman was swift and negative. He asked me to remember 3 things: that he was a Bedouin and therefore a man of honor, that he was a king and therefore doubly an honorable man, and finally, that he would never break a promise made to a woman. But we all knew differently.
5: The British informed us that it'd be a good idea if somebody goes and talks to Abdullah, because he's had a change of heart.
1: Golda requested another meeting. This time, Abdullah insisted that she go to Oman, adding that he would take no responsibility for her safety.
5: She was dressed up as an Arab woman, Among those who dressed her up was my mother.

0: went to Haifa and drove with one man to Jordan. Changed cars near the border, in a car driven by one of the retainers of the king, and they went to Amman. This is 4 days before independence. She was a very brave woman in this respect. Abdullah was very upset. He didn't like the idea of the Jews sending a woman. And later on, he argued he didn't understand. She understood very well.
1: Your Majesty.
2: Mrs. Mercer. Please sit down.
1: Thank you. Your Majesty, have you broken your promise to me after all?
2: When I made that promise, I thought I was in control of my own destiny. Now, I'm only one of five nations. Why are you in such a hurry to proclaim your state? What is the rush?
1: Well, Your Majesty, we've waited 2,000 years for a state. I hardly think that can be described as a hurry. Don't you understand that we are your only allies in the region?
2: What can I do? It's not up to me.
1: Well, you must know that if war is forced upon us, we will fight. And we will win.
2: Why don't you wait a few years? Drop your demands for statehood. I will take over the whole region, and you'll be represented in my parliament. I will treat you very well, and there will be no war.
1: You know how hard we've worked. Do you think we did all that just for a seat in a foreign parliament? Your Majesty, if you can offer us nothing more than that, then there will be war. And we will win it.
2: And perhaps we can meet again. After the war.
1: Shalom.
2: Assalamu alaikum.
3: I never saw Abdullah again. There was no doubt left in my mind that he would wage war on us. My heart sank at the thought of the news I would have to bring back to Tel Aviv. The next morning, there was a meeting, and I knew that Ben-Gurion would be there. When I entered the room, he lifted his head and looked at me. I sat down and scribbled a note. It didn't work, I wrote. There will be war. Within 2 days, the final decision had to be made. Ben-Gurion called in two Haganah leaders for a final military assessment. Their answers were virtually identical and terrifying.
4: What is the current strength of the Haganah?
5: We have 35,000 trained fighters, but less than 20,000 of them are fully armed. And as of right now, the tanks and planes we purchased have still not arrived.
4: And the Arabs?
6: If Abdullah added his army, they can be 100,000.
4: And all of them armed and trained by the British. Your assessment?
5: We can only be sure of two things. On May 15, the British will pull out and the Arabs will invade.
4: And then?
6: The best thing I can tell you is we have a 50-50 chance. We're as likely to win as to lose.
3: On that bright note, it was decided by a vote of 6-4 on Friday, May 14, 1948, the Jewish state would be declared. Israel would be born with five Arab armies surrounding it, poised for attack.
7: The decision to declare statehood was not an easy one, and it came after 11 hours of debate among Israel's leaders. They knew that independence meant instant war. But for a brief moment, in May of 1948, they put aside their battle plans and focused on announcing to the world that the nation of Israel had been reborn.
8: Blessed are you, Lord, our God, King of the universe, who has chosen us from all of the nations and given us his Torah.
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10: The Bible is a book that has transformed the world.
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10: It has been criticized, it has been banned, it has been burned, its followers have been burned and killed. 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
14: I believe the time has come to begin a battle of annihilation.
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17: 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Now you want me to plan an entire war in 2 days?
14: Yes?
18: People were very motivated. But to say that there was no fear is telling a lie.
19: 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The minute the first shot is being fired, you're bent on completing your mission.
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0: with five different armies surrounding Palestine. The Jewish National Council had just 24 hours to prepare for a day that had been 2,000 years in the making. Council members placed a telephone call to Zionist leader Chaim Weizmann, who was in New York, rounding up United Nations support for the new state. When he heard they had voted for statehood, he exclaimed in Yiddish, "What are they waiting for, the idiots?" That same day, Golda Meir was ordered to fly to Jerusalem to meet with outgoing British leaders. She wanted to stay in Tel Aviv and attend the proclamation, but Ben-Gurion was adamant. So Golda boarded a small Piper Cub. But as her plane flew over the Judean hills, the engine malfunctioned, and the pilot was forced to turn back to Tel Aviv. So Golda got her wish, a front row seat at the proclamation ceremony. 350 invitations were sent out to Jewish leaders, rabbis, and members of the Haganah. Dark festive attire was requested, and the invitation stipulated that the time and place of the ceremony was to be kept secret. The council decided to hold the ceremony in the Tel Aviv Art Museum. It was a modest building, small enough to be easily guarded, and partly below ground level in case of an air raid. The council met for the last time to go over the wording of the declaration, which had been written by a group of lawyers. Religious members refused to sign the document unless it contained a mention of God, while others refused to sign anything that did mention God. David Ben-Gurion came up with a compromise. To the final line of the declaration, he added, "with trust in the Rock of Israel," a phrase that satisfied both sides. The night before the ceremony, Ben-Gurion still wasn't happy with the language of the proclamation. So that evening in his home, he rewrote the entire speech. While less than 2 miles away, the Tel Aviv Art Museum was being prepared for the ceremony. Two carpenters worked through the night to build a small stage. The entire budget for the event was just $200. So organizers borrowed hundreds of chairs from nearby cafes, and local stores lent them microphones and carpets. A borrowed portrait of Theodor Herzl was placed at the front of the room, and two blue and white flags were hung on either side of his portrait. The flags bore the same design that had been introduced at Herzl's first Zionist Congress 50 years earlier. At Ben-Gurion's request, the paintings in the main hall were replaced with the work of Jewish artists like Marc Chagall and Samuel Hirschenberg. The stage was set. On the afternoon of May 14th, several council members met to approve the final draft of the declaration. The text was approved unanimously, but just hours before it would be read, the new state still didn't have a name. Historical names like Zion and Judea were proposed and rejected. It was Ben-Gurion who decided that the name would be simply Medinat Israel, the State of Israel. 1 hour before the ceremony, council members rushed home to change their clothes, while a secretary quickly typed out the declaration. With just minutes to spare, Zev Sharef, the man carrying the final copy, couldn't get a taxi, so he hitched a ride to the museum. His car got pulled over for speeding, and a policeman started to write him a ticket. Sharef argued that the ticket wouldn't be legal because the British had left, and there was no longer any government to enforce it. Plus, he added, "if you keep us any longer, there won't be a new government because I'm the one holding the Declaration of Independence." The policeman waved them on, and just 1 minute before the ceremony, Sharef handed Ben-Gurion his speech. Despite the instructions for secrecy, the news had leaked out, and a large crowd gathered outside the museum. Jewish leaders were now racing the sunset to finish the ceremony before the Sabbath began at 5 o'clock. At 4 p.m., David Ben-Gurion called the meeting to order. The crowd rose and sang Hatikvah. Then Ben-Gurion read the declaration aloud.
1: The land of Israel was the birthplace of the Jewish people. Here they first attained to statehood, created cultural values of national and universal significance, and gave to the world the eternal book of books. Thus we hereby declare the establishment of a Jewish state in Eretz Israel to be known as the State of Israel. We appeal to the Arab inhabitants of the State of Israel to preserve peace and participate in the upbuilding of the state on the basis of full and equal citizenship. We appeal to the Jewish people throughout the diaspora to rally around the Jews of Eretz Israel and to stand by them in the great struggle for the realization of the age-old dream, the redemption of Israel, placing our trust in the Rock of Israel. We affix our signatures to the proclamation on the soil of the homeland, in the city of Tel Aviv, on this Shabbat Eve, the 14th of May, 1948.
0: After each member of the new government had signed the proclamation, the orchestra played Hatikvah once again. As the music died down, Ben-Gurion declared, "The State of Israel is established. This meeting is adjourned." It had taken just 32 minutes to bring independence to a people who had been without a country for 2,000 years. Outside the museum, hundreds of people danced while others wept. That night, Ben-Gurion wrote a simple entry in his diary.
1: Throughout the country, profound joy and jubilation. And once again, as on 29th November, I feel like the bereaved among the rejoicers.
2: Everybody was cheering in the streets. It was a big thing, dancing in the streets and all this. And he was standing in the back there. And he was asked, "This is a great day. This is your dream come true. 2,000 years, we're in diaspora. You didn't like the diaspora. You want Hebrew, you want a state, you want this, you've got it." He says, "What the people are dancing here, what they don't know is tomorrow we've got a war." And he said there's going to be a big price.
0: It wasn't long before Ben-Gurion was proven right. In the Declaration of Independence, he had offered the Arabs an equal place in the new state. But that night, his olive branch was answered by the roar of Egyptian warplanes. At 1 minute past midnight, they bombed the city of Tel Aviv. And at dawn, tanks from five Arab armies rolled into the new state of Israel. Jewish diplomat Abba Ibn later recalled that Israel knew the taste of birth and the fear of death in the same moment. A year later, in 1949, all sides had grown weary of fighting. Egypt, Lebanon, Jordan, and Syria signed armistice agreements with Israel. The Jewish state had survived the first of many challenges to her existence.
3: The story of modern Israel is essentially the story of the return to the ancestral homeland of exiles from persecution, insecurity, and fear, in quest of freedom, human dignity, independence, and peace.
4: She used to tell us very often, "I never realized what John Hancock meant until I signed Golda Meir, the Declaration of Independence." Me, little Golda Meir, signing Declaration of Independence.
0: 2 days after Israel declared independence, Golda Meir was sent back to America to raise more funds for the new Israeli army. For this trip, she received the first Israeli passport ever issued. 1 month later, she became Israel's first ambassador to the Soviet Union. She later served as the Minister of Labor and as Foreign Minister. In the early 1960s, Meir was diagnosed with lymphoma and briefly retired. But after the sudden death of Prime Minister Levi Eshkol in 1969, she was chosen to replace him. Meir held the office until 1974, when she resigned amid controversy over Israel's handling of the Yom Kippur War. She died of lymphoma 4 years later, at the age of 80. Two days after independence, Chaim Weizmann was chosen to be the first president of the new State of Israel, a position he held until his death. In his first official act, he met with President Truman to ask for funds to build the new country. From that meeting, he secured an export-import loan of $100 million.
5: I take the first opportunity to express my heartfelt thanks to the President of the United States and to the government of this country for all they've done in making out of Israel a reality.
0: The Weizmann Institute, founded in 1934, became a world leader in scientific and medical research. In 1952, Weizmann died at the age of 77. Leaving behind a legacy as Israel's first great diplomat.
6: Dr. Weizmann's first name was C-H-A-I-M. And I didn't know how to pronounce it, so I called him Cham. Called him that to his face, and he liked it. He was a wonderful man, one of the wisest people I think I ever met. We had a long, long conversation, and he explained the situation from his viewpoint, and I listened to him very carefully. And at the same time, I sent for Eddie Jacobson, and they both sat down and talked to me for a long, long time. When we were through, I said, "All right, you two Jews have put it over on me, and I'm glad you have."
0: After talking with Weizmann, President Truman instructed the State Department to support the UN's plan for partition in Palestine, which they did reluctantly. Then on May 14, 1948, President Truman recognized the new State of Israel, just 11 minutes after the British mandate officially ended.
7: The United States recognizes the provisional government as the de facto authority of the new State of Israel.
0: 10 days later, Chaim Weizmann visited the White House and gave the president a Torah scroll as a symbol of Israel's gratitude. Truman's response? "Well, thanks, Cham. I've always wanted one of these." Regarding his support for Israel, Truman would later say, "I am Cyrus."
8: When Harry Truman, in retirement, is honored for having recognized the State of Israel, the words that come out of his mouth are, "I am Cyrus." He was the one who helped the Jews return to the homeland thousands of years later. And he was the one who helped the Jews rebuild the Third Jewish Commonwealth. And he was the one who history was fortunate enough to have in the right place in the right time. History was fortunate, the American people were fortunate, the Jewish people were fortunate. He was a true hero.
5: I bring to the American people the warm greetings of the people of Israel.
9: and our gratitude for the unfailing sympathy of America with our efforts for independence and regeneration.
0: David Ben-Gurion became the first Prime Minister of Israel and the first Minister of Defense, offices he held for 14 years. He was later named one of Time magazine's 100 most important people of the 20th century.
9: In our revival, we have been inspired by the message of our Bible and by the traditions of our ancient history, which elevate the dignity of man and the principle of justice, in which command us to love our neighbor.
0: When Ben-Gurion retired from political life, he moved to a kibbutz in the Negev Desert, where he spent his final years writing a history of Israel. In November of 1973, Ben-Gurion suffered a cerebral hemorrhage that would take his life 2 weeks later. At the same time, his grandson Alon was a patient at a different hospital. He had fought as a paratrooper in the Yom Kippur War and was still recovering from serious injuries.
2: I knew about him, that he's in the hospital. He didn't know about me. When he asked where's Alon, they said, he's in the field, he's fine. Someone bought me a small TV, I'll never forget it. We saw the funeral through the television, black and white. Some of the doctors came and they sat with me. The doctor said it's an end of an era.
0: Since its rebirth, Israel has survived wars, terror attacks, and political opposition to its very existence. At the time of independence in 1948, there were just 650,000 Jews living in Israel. Today, that number has grown to more than 6 million. And every year, thousands more from around the world are coming home.

0: I got into a serious relationship, but his family was like involved in Santeria. They would do like Ouija boards and like, I mean, everything that you can think of like occult, like they were in it. And I feel like something just like sit on me. Like I was like shaking, crying. I just called out to Jesus. From that moment, I felt like God took it and was like, I'm gonna heal you.
1: It started as a simple chapel service.
2: Really plain and simple.
3: Ordinary and unremarkable.
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1: But then something happened.
5: 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There was just continual worship and continual prayer.
1: From CBN Films.
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9: Coming up on Jerusalem Dateline, diplomatic showdown. The United Kingdom changes long-standing policy on Israel's heartland, Judea and Samaria. And fighting the hate. Melanie Phillips' new book calls for a different mindset about fighting anti-Semitism. Plus, Michael Furtek on Israel's economy hitting new heights. And the sound of the new year and why it matters. All this and more coming up on this edition of Jerusalem Dateline.
10: Hello and welcome to this edition of Jerusalem Dateline. I'm Chris Mitchell.
11: And I'm Julie Stahl.
10: The UK and Israel are in the midst of a diplomatic showdown after Britain announced new sanctions and trade restrictions targeting Jewish communities in Judea and Samaria.
11: Britain is also pushing for a Palestinian state, which Israel calls a distortion of international law. Here's the latest on these and other stories.
9: On Wednesday, UK Foreign Secretary Ed Miliband defended Britain's decision to target Jewish settlements as part of its push for a two-state solution.
12: We announced what we did yesterday because we believe that the only way forward for security for the Israeli people and the Palestinian people is a two-state solution.
9: On Tuesday, Miliband declared for the first time that Britain considers Israel's occupation of Judea and Samaria unlawful.
13: Today I announce that the official view of the British government is that the occupation is unlawful. Because of Israel's entrenchment of its control, its intention to extend permanent sovereignty, and its expansionist agenda via illegal settlements.
9: But international lawyer Natasha Hausdorff maintains that Judea and Samaria are legally occupied territory under a principle of international law called uti possidetis iuris, or as you possess under the law.
14: And it says that the new state inherits the pre-existing administrative lines of whatever unit preceded it. In Israel's case, the unit that preceded it was the British Mandate for Palestine.
9: Hausdorff argues that under this principle, when Israel declared its independence in 1948, it inherited the boundaries of the British Mandate, including Judea and Samaria.
14: It's the moment that they declare independence as a default rule. So anywhere there is no agreement to the contrary on borders or territory, uti possidetis iuris tells us what the borders of that new state are.
9: Some argue this law does not apply to Israel because of its unique circumstances, but it has been used around the world since the 19th century to establish borders for new countries.
14: It puts the lie to so many of these falsehoods that are propagated about Israel using international legal terminology. Occupation being a very prominent factor. It also goes to show that illegal settlements is a false claim also. It is a false claim that is being used to justify this idea that Jews shouldn't live in Judea and Samaria, or that parts of this territory ought to be ethnically cleansed of Jews.
9: The UK says the Palestinian Authority played a key role in its decision.
12: We talked to the representatives of the Palestinian people, the Palestinian Prime Minister, the representative here, and they both said to us, with a very clear voice, you need to act from our point of view.
9: Itamar Marcus of Palestinian Media Watch warns Palestinian leadership rhetoric doesn't always match the Western vision of two states living side by side.
15: Well, let me tell you, they can't have self-determination because they define their self as Palestine from the river to the sea. There is no room in the Palestinian long-term ideology for an Israel.
9: Meanwhile, Israel is giving Britain 30 days to close its consulate in Jerusalem. Chris Mitchell, CBN News, Jerusalem.
16: Iran has resumed ballistic missile production using stockpiled components and underground facilities, according to the Wall Street Journal. And it's attempting to build new assembly points designed to make future production harder to target. U.S. and Israeli strikes had destroyed facilities needed to make missile components, while the current naval blockade is making it harder for Iran to import the parts it needs. At the Western Wall last night, ahead of Israel's New Year, Rosh Hashanah, Israeli Prime Minister Benjamin Netanyahu said that Iran is rebuilding its nuclear capability.
17: President Trump announced this evening that Iran is attempting to rearm. This is true.
16: The warning comes as the UN nuclear watchdog, the International Atomic Energy Agency, reports construction activity at Iran's Pickaxe Mountain, a site potentially connected to nuclear material. IAEA inspectors have been denied access to sites affected by the June 2025 strikes and can't verify the current status of Iran's near-weapons-grade uranium stockpile. President Trump says Washington is watching Pickaxe Mountain.
18: We can read it from space. Can you believe this? We noticed there's a little activity at Pickaxe. I would advise Iran not to get cute because we will have to hit them very hard. We have no choice, right?
16: In another key development, the Iranian-backed Houthis have seized control of Yemen's port city of Mocha. This is strengthening their near chokehold on the Bab el-Mandeb Strait, a key shipping route connected to the Red Sea with the Gulf of Aden. U.S. officials say Iran has directed the Houthis to intensify attacks on Saudi Arabia and promised additional funding, weapons, and senior officers. Meanwhile, Washington is tightening economic pressure on Iran with new sanctions targeting supporters of Hezbollah and other Iranian proxies in Iraq, Lebanon, and Turkey.
17: We're delivering heavy blows not only in the Gaza Strip, but also in Lebanon. We are now dealing with the Ali Taher Ridge.
16: Israel says it destroyed a major Hezbollah underground network in southern Lebanon, approximately 4 miles from Israel's border. More than 1,100 tons of explosives demolished 8 tunnels covering more than a mile. The complex included command centers, Iranian-made weapons and rockets, storage rooms, and living quarters that allowed fighters to remain underground for long periods. While Israel deals with Iran's proxy terror groups, Israeli Defense Minister Israel Katz released a video statement to the Iranian people ahead of the Jewish New Year.
19: To the people of Iran, I wish next year a Tehran liberated from oppression and tyranny.
16: He warned Iran's leadership that any attack during the holidays would bring a powerful response.
19: A blow would set Iran back decades and further destabilize the Ayatollah's regime, a regime that Iranian people loathe so deeply and whose downfall they fervently desire.
16: Joshua Swanson, CBN News, Jerusalem.
10: Julie, September 11th, a sad day for two reasons. First of all, commemorating the assassination of Charlie Kirk, and now 25 years after 9/11. Which is the day that people remember where they were. Where were you?
11: Yeah, well, I was working my other job. I saw everything happening, called the foreign ministry, called a counterterrorism expert. It was very shocking, very shocking. And also to hear the newscaster saying, gee, what's going on? We don't know. It must be some... Couldn't be.
10: and Israel, it's really meaningful to Israel as well. Correct?
11: Yes, it is. It is. A month before 9/11, there was an attack on the Sabaro pizza place downtown, and it was an ominous foreshadowing of what was coming. People wondered at the time, was this also an attack on America? Because it was an American restaurant, and a month later we knew.
10: And Israel's the only country around, other than the U.S., where they have a memorial that has all nearly 3,000 names on it.
11: Right. Yeah. Every name of someone that was killed in the attack.
10: And to give a context, 25 years ago, Israel was in the midst of the Second Intifada. So the Sabra bombing was just one of many that had occurred, and sadly, tragically, many that were yet to come.
11: That's right. That's right. Yeah. I mean, they were dealing with terrorism all the time at that point.
10: One thing that I remember is that I was earlier today, I was watching some of the horrible footage of literally the people jumping out of the towers because they were either going to be burned to death or maybe they fell to their deaths. And it reminded me that the same motivation that destroyed the towers was Islamism, and yeah. We're still fighting that same battle today.
11: Yeah, and sadly, it seems to be gaining ground in Europe, even in the United States.
10: And many New Yorkers are upset about Mamdani, who they don't want actually to go to the 9/11 anniversary.
11: Right, yeah. Right. I think if he was coming with a humble heart, I can't say his heart, but it would be different, but it doesn't sound like he is.
10: Yeah, yeah. So, and Charlie Kirk, one year ago, it's really so sad. He was such a bright light, such a fervent Christian, active politically.
11: And lover of Israel.
10: Yeah, lover of Israel. He really was standing up for Israel after he had made the visit. He really had a profound impact on his life, and he was one of those voices in a younger generation who really stood up for the Jewish people in Israel.
11: That's true.
10: Yeah.
11: Yeah.
10: So how can we pray going forward, Julie?
11: I think that people wake up, that they don't think that these things that happened are just in the past, that they're real, that they're still, the battle is still ongoing, and they need to pray and be aware and be engaged.
10: Good points for prayer.
9: When we come back, fighting the hate, responding to anti-Semitism, one conversation at a time.
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11: These days, supporters of Israel can encounter aggressive conversations about genocide and other falsehoods.
10: I recently spoke with Melanie Phillips, who's traveled among Jewish communities in Britain, America, and Australia, and she advises not to play defense in these moments. Take a look. Melanie Phillips, great to be with you. After October 7th, you visited many Jewish communities around the UK, America, and Australia. What did you find out?
24: I found in all these Jewish communities, people who were literally under siege. They felt under siege. They were living through, and have been living through ever since then, an unprecedented onslaught against them. And they were absolutely bewildered. They were frightened. But they were mainly perplexed and horrified because out of the woodwork, so it seemed, kind of overnight, had come old-fashioned Jew hatred with tropes and images straight out of the Nazi period, straight out of medieval Inquisition period, and the Israeli war of self-defense was represented itself as genocide. And this not only was so unfair and unjust, but it perplexed Jews because it was so completely deranged. And on the back of that, they were being held personally responsible for what Israel was doing or being thought to be doing.
10: And so you wrote a book called Fighting the Hate, a handbook for Jews under siege. What are you telling the Jews in the diaspora?
24: Well, I'm telling them as individuals and as Jewish community leaders that they have to change their whole attitude to all of this. First of all, as far as individuals are concerned, most individuals are not combative, they're not aggressive. They find themselves in social situations, at dinner parties, in the workplace, on campus with fellow students or with fellow faculty members, being assaulted by being accused of personally killing thousands of Gazan babies. How should they respond? And they are at a loss as to how to respond. They're not naturally combative people. They often don't have any information. So what I've told them as individuals is, first of all, park your very understandable emotions of distress and anger. Don't think you have to defend what's being said. Indeed, you should never defend what's being you're being accused of, because it's innately preposterous. And if you try to answer a preposterous accusation, you're kind of legitimizing the premise on which that accusation is being made. So don't do that. Treat it, if you can, as an opportunity to say something, just a sentence. It might be a piece of information, it might be a joke, it might be a question, a rhetorical question. Just something that might open the closed mind in front of you just a crack. Don't feel you have to defend the state of Israel. Just try and open the mind a crack. And I give various examples of the kind of approach that might do that. And for the Jewish community leaders, who are, I'm afraid, beyond hopeless, they are understandably frightened. They are timid. Jews in the diaspora have always kept their heads below the parapet. They've thought that if they draw attention to themselves, if they're too combative, they will create anti-Semitism. Well, now we can see the fruits of that approach. We have unprecedented anti-Semitism in the diaspora, against the diaspora Jews. So what I'm saying to them is that they must take the fight to the enemy. They must also not play defense. They must start accusing on the basis of truth, accusing the West, its governments, government of Australia, government of Britain, of conniving in the big lies that are being told about Israel, which are not only reversing victim and aggressor, but are bringing in their train the onslaught on their own citizens, their own Jewish citizens in Britain, in Australia, in Canada, over which they weep crocodile tears and say, we'll do everything possible to counter this dreadful anti-Semitism. They are helping cause it, because what people really don't appreciate is the absolute connection between anti-Zionism, anti-Israelism, and Jew hatred.
10: Yeah. Well, thank you for the book. I think it's good for anybody, not only Jews in the diaspora, but for Christians as well, who want to stand up and defend Israel. Thank you so much.
24: Thank you.
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10: Our next story features a heavy hitter in the field of entrepreneurship, and he's a pioneer in the field of reputation management.
11: As a co-founder of Verdict Capital, he's an expert at spotting markers for success, and he's seeing the effect of the information war on Israel's standing on the global stage. Joshua Swanson brings us this report.
16: take your flowers here. I guess you raised $250 million, according to Bloomberg, for a new fund. And you are going to allocate some of that money towards Israeli startups. Is that correct?
1: We at Verdict have been deploying Verdict Fund 1. And we expect to deploy approximately 15% of the fund into Israeli startups. Verdict represents, for me, an increase of about 10x my financial commitment to investing in Israeli startups.
16: Visa just acquired an Israeli-founded BioCatch. It's for $2.4 billion. So why are global companies, in your estimation, so eager to acquire tech that comes out of Israel?
1: Well, I'm very excited to see that in spite of all the naysayers, wherever they may come from, Israel seems to go from strength to strength in its high-tech startup scene, and the exits seem to be accelerating. The value of the exits seems to be growing.
16: Mm-hmm.
1: And so I think this is, BioCatch is yet another example, and there are more that you and I have been reading about that have been rumored or that are pending, that are many billions of dollars of value. It's very exciting. When it comes down to it, the Israeli tech ecosystem is very famous. And what many people don't know is that almost all of the exceptional performance in Israeli tech sort of boils down to one general category called machine learning. And machine learning is a broad enough category that it catches a lot of stuff, includes a lot of stuff, but you could call artificial intelligence a kind of descendant of or product of machine learning. In that segment, it's as important as everywhere except maybe America.
16: Okay, let's move to the not so fun topic of Israel's reputation in the international scene. We're seeing obviously an intense information campaign against Israel. My question to you is, how does that affect investors, boards, corporations, and their views of Israeli companies?
1: Well, it does seem very clear that there are many parties who wish Israel ill, and they are well-funded, and they go from the Gulf states, some of them, to private parties, to increasingly, we believe, there's reason to think that the Chinese Communist Party and the Chinese government are funding directly or through their surrogates enemies of Israel and enemies of the West, enemies of the truth, enemies of perceptible truth. Clearly, using tools of propaganda, such as social media and so forth, these parties are doing a very good job. I lament the fact that Israel has always been really subpar in explaining itself. So let me give you very specific. I think it's time. I am not a survivor. I am not a member of a family of a survivor or a victim of October 7th, the atrocity of October 7th. I'm none of those things. So I don't know what those people experienced. I can only imagine what they have experienced, the survivors of those victims. And yet, it is time to release the video. It is, in my opinion, time to release the video. The horrible video that some of us have seen, I have not seen.
16: This is fascinating. I asked you a question about business, and your answer is essentially, and I'm not trying to put words in your mouth, so correct me, that the PR, the poor PR from the government, and the fact that they haven't released the truth or the gruesome truth of what happened on October 7th, you're relating that to a question about the international community, the international business community's view of Israel.
1: I am. And you did ask me a question about business, but I did not find a way to answer it without connecting it back to the narrative of Israel. The fact is that Israel was attacked and then responded decisively and with the most careful military operation from a humanitarian perspective of the 21st or perhaps 20th century as well, probably both. And that's well characterized, well defined by experts. And the nub of this disaster, the video that has captured all of the heinous atrocities, which would, I think, change a lot of public opinion, has not been released. And I hope they will reconsider that decision.
9: Still ahead, the day of the blowing of trumpets. 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

0: Shoshana is actually to hear the sound of the shofar. And so everybody gathering in the synagogue to hear the sound of the shofar. It's something that people connect to their soul, to hear the sound of the shofar.
1: The piercing sound of the shofar is meant to remind the hearers to repent of their sins and to make things right with their brothers and sisters. The rabbis say that reconciliation with God and man confounds the enemy.
0: A shofar is a musical instrument made from a horn. This is the oldest musical instrument. And the Jewish Orthodox, who have a committee to hear the sound of the shofar during a new year, our judgment day.
2: As part of a two-family business, Eli Rybak is a third-generation shofar maker.
0: The process is grinding, polishing, then we open a mouthpiece. This is quick. But it's a lot of experience and a lot of handwork because each horn is a different size, different thickness. So you have to be experienced to make a good shofar.
2: The ram's horn is used as the traditional shofar because when Abraham showed his willingness to sacrifice his son Isaac, God provided a ram to be used in his place.
0: Actually, all type of horns are kosher except of a cow.
2: That's because the Jewish people don't want to remind God of the time Israel worshiped the golden calf in the wilderness. Besides the distinctive tones of the different horns, there are three different blasts sounded. The shofar is blown in synagogues and at the Western Wall each morning for a month before the holiday to give plenty of time for repentance.
3: You and I both know that we need a lot of reminders in our daily life to repent, to think of the things of God. It's like an alarm clock for the soul.
2: Rybak says it's not just Jewish people who blow the shofar.
0: We sell the shofar all over the world. We sell it to Jewish, to Christian, Messianic people, evangelist people.
2: Rosh Hashanah is the feast of the seventh month, but in Jewish tradition, represents the new year.
3: At the coronation of the kings of Israel, the shofars would blow. They would announce the new king, or they would announce the coming of the king. Oftentimes in the Christian world, shofars are blown throughout the entire year. But in Judaism and in Jewish practice, those shofars are only blown for a very limited time throughout the year, during this time, the month of Elul and Rosh Hashanah.
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4: And I'm Chris Mitchell. 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
1: Welcome to 7 Under Club Israel. On this day, 25 years ago, America saw the face of evil. We saw it through the fire, we saw it through flames and the rubble and the scarred landscape. And in the celebrations, half a world away, in a matter of minutes, thousands of innocent lives were lost, millions spent the days that followed living in fear, and we also witnessed heroism and courage, bravery and sacrifice. A world coming together, offering their support to a nation in mourning. Roberto Torres-Cedillo takes us to one place outside the U.S. that remembers the names of every victim, the 9/11 Living Memorial Plaza near Jerusalem.
2: A passenger jet has apparently crashed into the World Trade Center in downtown New York. As you can see, smoke is pouring from the upper floors of this building.
3: Clearly terrorism, clearly hijacked. There's no way it could have happened otherwise. That's what we said at the beginning. It couldn't have possibly happened any other way.
4: It's just a monstrous act. It's an act of terrorism. There's no question about it.
5: America promised to never forget. On September 11, 2001, Al-Qaeda terrorists hijacked four passenger jets in a coordinated attack on the United States. Nearly 3,000 people were murdered on 9/11. The world watched in horror as the attacks unfolded live on television. More than 1,000 memorials worldwide honor those who died on 9/11. But this one in Israel stands alone. It's the only memorial outside the United States to bear every victim's name. I'm standing at the 9/11 Living Memorial Plaza outside of Jerusalem. Among the nearly 3,000 people murdered on 9/11 were five Israelis. One was Daniel Lewin, a 31-year-old Israeli-American, husband, father of two, tech pioneer, and former officer in an elite IDF unit. Investigators believe that when terrorists tried to seize American Airlines Flight 11, Daniel tried to intervene. One of the hijackers stabbed him from behind. Daniel is remembered as the first known victim of 9/11 and the first passenger to fight back. 9/11 marked one of America's darkest days. In the weeks that followed, grief pulled us together. We honored the victims. We celebrated the heroes, and we stood united in defending the freedoms and values the terrorists tried to destroy. Now, that unity feels fragile. The threat of radical Islamist extremism should be undeniable, yet the ideology that drove the hijackers of 9/11 finds defenders in parts of America. Just look at our college campuses now. 25 years ago, few could have imagined Americans embracing a worldview so hostile to the freedoms and moral foundations that envision our country to be a city on a hill. We hold these truths to be self-evident, that all men are created equal, that they are endowed by their Creator with certain unalienable rights, that among these are life, liberty, and the pursuit of happiness. Defending our Judeo-Christian values demands clarity, courage, along with cultural and spiritual action. Paul writes in 2 Corinthians 10:4, "For the weapons of our warfare are not of the flesh, but have divine power to destroy strongholds." On the 25th anniversary of 9/11, remember the lives lost, honor heroes like Daniel Lewin, and pray for America's future. God bless you, and God bless America from Jerusalem.
1: Let's make sure that we never forget. We never forget the tragedy of that day, that it's forever written in our hearts and in our memories, and that we need to absolutely stand against the ideology of hate that is currently being exported all around the world. It's incredible to me that we have seemed to have fallen asleep again. And are allowing anti-Semitism, allowing hatred to once again be not just in the Middle East, but right here in our own backyard. It's incredible to me. Let us never forget, and let us remember. If you lost a loved one in 9/11, if you were impacted and you're remembering those days and just want someone to reach out and say, "Would you be willing to pray for me?" We're here for you. And all you have to do is pick up a phone and call us. 1 350-2230. Well, we're coming up. We've got a more of 700 Club Israel right after this.
0: 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We bring you credible journalism from award-winning reporters, breaking news from around the world, stories you won't find anywhere else. 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
6: We also had members who fought in the war to fight for the cause of liberty.
7: 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He's able to identify British intelligence agents and send that information on to Washington. After they've served in the army, they look forward to a government which gives to bigotry no sanction, to persecution no assistance.
8: Washington's words are powerful because they express an idea of a world that's different from the one everybody grew up in.
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11: 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Israel gets 0.5%.
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1: Dr. Erez Sorif traveled the world. He wanted to understand what other people believe. And that journey led him to Hindu, Buddhist, the Eastern religions. In Amsterdam, he met a group of people who challenged him on his own beliefs. And they introduced him to what he calls the best-kept secret among the Jewish people.
12: How come nobody told me before? I mean, my family, my neighbors, my friends, my people, nobody knows. Nobody tells us. The best kept secret among the Jewish people. I was born to a Sephardic Jewish family. My family are Babylonian Jews on my mom's side and Sephardic Jews from Spain on my dad's side. My mom would try to drag my brothers and me to synagogue. Maybe it had something to do with our people thousands of years ago. But God was very, very far away. In school, we would study the Old Testament from first grade to 12th grade. We study it as history of our people, as wisdom literature, something that one just needs to know being Jewish, but not as the Word of God. After my military service, like a lot of Israelis, I decided to travel the world. Initially in Southeast Asia, a lot of Israelis are going there for the mysticism trail and the drug trail. I wanted to understand what they believe, and so I was exposed to some Hindu and some Buddhist literature. I got to realize that there is a spiritual reality, but that spiritual reality I saw was very, very scary. It was negative, it was dark, but it was very real. I ended up in Amsterdam, Holland, and I came there with merchandise to sell because I ran out of money. It was there that I've met a group of very enthusiastic young believers in Jesus. And I said, well, I'm Jewish and we don't believe in Jesus. And they said, why? Jesus is Jewish. And I said, I'm not sure why, but I'm sure we don't believe in Jesus. As I got to know them, I noticed 2 things that really drew my attention and made me curious. One was what they called personal relationship with God. I couldn't understand it. I mean, I could see it. I could see how it works out in their lives. They would pray for one another. They would talk to God like one talks to a friend. It's very foreign to a Jewish mindset. So this friend said, well, would you like to pray? I said, I don't know how to pray. You know, in my bar mitzvah, they gave me a page, I read it. Give me a page, I'll read it. And the second thing that was even more shocking than that was that some of them were familiar with passages in the Hebrew scriptures that I wasn't very well familiar with. In school, we would study certain chapters and we would skip over a lot of other passages. But they referred me to passages that they called prophetic or messianic, that talk about the Messiah. And I was amazed. I said, well, how come you guys know the Hebrew scripture? I mean, this is ours. And they said, no, it's the whole Bible is one book. And I said, well, I have a Bible at home and I've never seen the New Testament. I decided to check it out. So I read the Hebrew scriptures and I saw that it was the same one as we had. I had one in Hebrew. And those passages were right in there, telling when the Messiah will be born, what will he do, how are we going to recognize him. Reading this, I became very curious, and I said to myself, I have to read the New Testament. So I actually got one in Hebrew, and every morning I would kind of look at it, and then look away, go about doing my things. Finally, I said to myself, well, Erez, you're a hypocrite. Because you would read Hindu writings and Buddhist writings and whatever, but when it comes to Jesus, you know, you avoid. And I started reading. I was very surprised. First of all, it took place in Israel, in places I've been to many, many times. Growing up in Israel, I've never ever heard anything about Jesus of Nazareth. I've never met a Christian person. I've never seen a New Testament. I had absolutely no idea what it meant. It is particularly ridiculous because I had first-degree family living on the shores of the Sea of Galilee. And throughout my childhood, we would visit them several times a year, swim, fish. But I had no idea that Jesus or his disciples, you know, ever existed. We refer to this phenomenon as Jesus being the best-kept secret among the Jewish people. As I read about all the religious institutions, they're still very much with us among the Jewish people to this day. But Yeshua was different. I felt very drawn to him. He did not try to do things to win men's favor. And so I started a process of comparing the prophecies in the Hebrew scriptures about the Messiah and how we're going to recognize him and the fulfillment in Yeshua in the New Testament. And to my amazement, it matched. I became convinced, first in my head, then in my heart, that Yeshua is indeed the promised Messiah of our people. Shortly after that, I started noticing changes in myself. I had a great hunger to read the Word of God, the Hebrew Scriptures, and the New Testament. So thinking that I am the first Jewish person since the time of Paul the Apostle, whom I read about in the New Testament, I felt that God is calling me to go back to Israel and tell my family, tell my friends, tell my neighbors, my people, and everybody else that I meet about this great discovery that Yeshua is not just the Messiah of the Gentiles, he's also our Messiah. After becoming a follower of Yeshua, I became overwhelmed with a sense of joy on the one hand, but also urgency. Because I said, how come nobody told me before? I mean, my family, my neighbors, my friends, my people, nobody knows, nobody tells us. And I felt very strongly that I need to go and tell my people. I decided to surprise my family. My dad was there, and I told them that I believe in Yeshua, the Messiah. The consensus was that in some way or fashion, I've lost my mind. My dad's family, they have arranged for me a meeting with a chief psychiatrist in our city. And he actually formally declared me to be sane. I should have asked for that in writing. My mom's family arranged for me a meeting with a rabbi. And the rabbi promised my mom that he would prove to me that Yeshua is not the Messiah. The day before our meeting, the rabbi called my mom and he canceled the meeting. To my great joy, I discovered there were other believers. I discovered there was a congregation of Jewish believers, and I started going there. And so I told them, I want to study the Word of God. Is there any Bible school or Bible college or something like that I can go and invest some time and just study the Bible? And they said, well, no, there's nothing. And I completed my doctoral studies in the United States. After that, with my wife and young children, we came back to Israel. I knew that God has called me to serve him, but I didn't know exactly where. I remember very vividly how it felt coming to know Yeshua and having a deep desire to study the scriptures and not knowing how to do it. And I felt very strongly that I need to go and provide this opportunity for Israeli believers, both Jewish and Arab, to study the Word of God in Hebrew right where it happened. And to that, I dedicate my life.
1: Well, that wonderful story was produced by the team at One for Israel. They have many more testimonies just like the one you just saw. Be sure to watch them and support their mission at oneforisrael.org. Well, up next, Dr. Sorov shares the rest of his story, so stay with us.
13: October 7th was the worst day for the Jewish people since the Holocaust. More Jews were killed on that day than on any day since 1945.
10: We created the Israel Institute because of the lies that we were hearing, especially among young people. And so we wanted to teach the truth.
13: Regent is different because Regent's DNA is different. Pat Robertson understood the restoration of Israel as a blessing from God to the world and something that we as Christians had a moral obligation to support.
14: I think that's something that you wouldn't find on many college campuses, and I'm very thankful to have that here.
15: I'm eternally grateful for Regent for giving me a place to be an activist. They do things to empower student leaders.
16: It's been very easy to be pro-Israel on campus, which has been a very big blessing for me.
10: Come, join us, study what is life-giving. It's good news.
17: Is there a spiritual war going on around us? Are angels and demons real? Let's investigate.
18: I kept hearing,
19: 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Don't go there.
18: It was in a matter of minutes. A bomb went off.
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19: Bye!
17: What I uncovered changes everything.
21: Is more than a milestone. Today, we honor your achievements, your resilience, and the bright future that lies ahead of each and every one of you. Today is step one in God's plan for your career, which I am confident is a plan to prosper you and not to harm you, a plan to give you hope and a future.
1: Just a moment ago, we heard Dr. Erez Soros share his story. He's the president, CEO of One for Israel, which shares stories like his own. They've been seen by millions of people online. He's also the editor behind the new book, Walking the Walls with Nehemiah. Dr. Sorov, welcome to 700 Club Israel. It's a great honor to have you with us. It's incredible, your story and what you're currently doing.
12: Well, shalom, shalom. It's absolutely my pleasure.
1: You said something that you first became convinced, first in your head, then in your heart, that Yeshua, Jesus, is the promised Messiah. Walk us through that process.
12: Well, the way I'm wired, it's always start with the head for me. And so when I started reading the New Testament, I felt like I needed to check the details that appeared in the Hebrew Bible. And so I started a process of comparing, the particularly the prophecies and also references in the Pentateuch throughout the Hebrew Bible to what is said in the New Testament. And so at the end of this process or through that process, I've become convinced that it cannot be a coincidence. It simply cannot be a coincidence, but that was very much a head knowledge. Later on, I actually had a spiritual experience with Yeshua, and so that was the part that my head and my heart connected in that realization, in faith in him, in repentance and faith in him.
1: It's almost like you took a walk on the road to Emmaus, and the scriptures were unpacked, and then suddenly you're breaking bread, and the realization happened. What's inspired you to start One for Israel? It seems like you're on a real mission, and it's like you've been ordained, if I can use that word, to begin this. What inspired it?
12: Well, I initially joined a small Bible college. It was actually started before I joined. And the vision behind it was to train Israeli believers in Yeshua, Jewish and Arab, but actually mostly Jewish at the beginning, for life and ministry to our land. And, I mentioned in my testimony that we've heard earlier that I was very privileged. Actually, I don't think it was broadcasted. I was very fortunate in my early years of walking with the Lord that an older man, a pastor, has sat with me personally, for several years to study the Bible. And that, in a lot of ways, that basic discipleship of learning how to learn to live your life as a follower of Yeshua has been the foundation for my life. And so I felt very much compelled to provide a setting for that. I've always done it privately as well, but the Bible College provided the opportunity to do that in a wider sense. And as over the years, we found that besides the regular things that we do, that every Bible College does, we've also, have been extremely passionate about sharing this good news of Yeshua with our people, people that we speak, obviously we talk, we speak the language, we understand the culture, we live in the culture, we talk to our families, our friends, our neighbors. And so that kind of became a great passion. And we used the digital frontier we were convinced 20 years ago that cell phones are going to be the main medium through which we're going to consume information. And so we knew nothing about this, but we started to learn. And we got a little better with time. And as you shared, the videos have been viewed, not just testimonials, also teachings and apologetics have been viewed by this past year alone by 50 million in Hebrew. Israel is a country of 10 million, and it was viewed only last year 50 million times. Now, maybe even more impressive than that, or at least to us, it means a lot. Israel has been in a war for the past 3 years. Now, it always stretches everybody, and people are nervous, stressed out, looking for peace, looking for positives. And at the beginning of the war, our Hebrew YouTube channel had 78,000 people subscribed. Today, we have 1.1 million Hebrew speakers subscribed to our gospel channel. So this is Hebrew only, no English, no French, no nothing, just Hebrew. So that means that one of every 8 Israelis is subscribed to this channel that is talking about Yeshua. So talk about spiritual hunger. That's kind of how our passion began and is being developed.
1: Well, you're giving me great encouragement. One of the prophecies I follow is Ezekiel, and he says, "Yet once more I'll be inquired of for this," and that's the breath of God being breathed once again on the dry bones. And one of my prayers has been, "May the children of the prophets be the prophets once again." I'm seeing glimmers of it. The huge prayer meeting at the Western Wall. Really surprised me. What are you expecting? I mean, we're right now at the Rosh Hashanah, the head of the year, and the sound of the shofar is going to ring throughout Israel. The night of tonight. I mean, when this airs, it will be Friday night. So, what are you expecting with this new year?
12: As I said, we see a great level of interest as well as openness to talk about spiritual things. And I think you alluded correctly to the fact that many, many Jewish Israelis, not only religious Jews, by the way, also a lot of secular Jews, are streaming to the Western Wall and are actually also streaming to different spiritual channels online. And so our prayer for this coming year, spiritually speaking, is that as a nation, we'll get to see more and more people coming to know the Savior, more and more people that have an interest in spiritual matters. Because, you know, I mentioned a few times the war that we've experienced over the past 3 years. It's something that truly engulfs you and defines a lot of our experience.
1: Has the atmosphere changed in your wonderful testimony? You know, your family first wanted you to see a psychiatrist, then they wanted to have you see a rabbi. Is that sort of response still there, or are people going, "Oh, you're on a spiritual journey"?
12: Well, it's actually a great question. So I can say on a personal level that I'm very blessed and very thankful to God that beyond the initial shock of my family, they've actually we have very good relationship. None of my immediate family members are a follower of Yeshua yet. But we have close personal relationship, and my family and I, my nuclear family and me, enjoy their respect and even though disagreement. So that is very fortunate. I'm very blessed and thankful for that. I can't say this is always the case. So there still are instances where people are almost disowned by their families. It's becoming more rare. But you still see it here and there. The general atmosphere, however, it definitely changed. So when I started walking with the Lord 30-some years ago, I was a student at the university shortly after I became a believer. And I would talk to my friends and schoolmates, and I would get the same response every single time. By the way, they hear me speak Hebrew and they, you know, we get to know it. They realize I'm Jewish. And every single time they would tell me, how can it be that you're Jewish and you talk to us about Jesus and you say you believe in Jesus? How can that be? That's something that, you know, cannot exist. We've never heard of anything like that before. Well, today, and that's probably partially at least because of the work God has won for Israel do, but there are others that are doing very significant work. But today when we talk to somebody on the street about Yeshua, then the reaction is not, who's ever heard? Oh yeah, I met this guy at the university in the army here. I heard about this. And so people have heard. It doesn't mean that they agree or accept, or even some of them are not happy about it. But they've all heard that there's a growing group of Jewish people claiming Yeshua as our Messiah.
1: That's wonderful. We're out of time. I've got to have you come back. I invite you to come visit us at Regent University. I know our students would really enjoy it. And enjoy your testimony. And what you're doing is absolutely fantastic. So thank you for it. You can see dozens thank of you. Incredible testimonies, just like the one you just saw at oneforisrael.org to follow them on social media.
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1: This program will take you on a journey to a Jewish city high in the mountains of Ethiopia that you will never forget. You will learn a hidden truth about a shocking and tragic situation there, and what is being done about it. Jonathan Burness leads a worldwide organization called Jewish Voice Ministries that advocates and brings urgent help to the scattered tribes of Jewish people around the world. He hosts the Jewish Voice television program and is a well-known author and teacher. Jonathan Burness.
2: Throughout history, the Jewish people have been driven out of Israel and into the nations of the world. Many have found refuge in the land today known as Ethiopia. Their lineage traces back thousands of years, likely as far back as the time of King Solomon and the Queen of Sheba. Today, communities of Jewish people still live there in unimaginable poverty. In our Western comfort, we can't even comprehend their living conditions. They're persecuted, they feel abandoned, and often forgotten. Many have been left behind because they're identified as Falashimura, outcasts who have converted to Orthodox Christianity. But today, they're rejected by both Israel and their Ethiopian neighbors. They live in isolation and they need our help. God has not forgotten them, and neither have we. That's why Jewish Voice Ministries conducts large-scale medical outreaches to help them and to show them the love of Yeshua, Jesus, their Messiah. Many have never even seen a doctor or a dentist. Disease and pain are rampant and common. Easily cured ailments go untreated and they often lead to death. Today, we're taking you on a journey to the massive humanitarian outreach that we did in a city called Tashgaint in northern Ethiopia so that you can see for yourself how urgent the need really is. Here's Ezra, our outreach director, on site in Tashgaint, Ethiopia.
3: Shalom, I'm Ezra from Jewish Voice, and I want to welcome you to rural northern Ethiopia, the city of Tashgaint, where we're about to start about an hour and a half from now our first ever Jewish Voice medical outreach here in Tashgaint for the Beta Israel Jewish community and their neighbors. And behind me what you see are literally over 1,000 people who by word of mouth heard about this clinic opening this morning, this Sunday morning, and have queued up since 7 a.m., 5 hours and 10 minutes ago, just to see a doctor. This may be the only time this year, or maybe in their lifetime, that they have the opportunity to receive the treatment they need for free, paid for by those like you who love and want to be a blessing to the Jewish people and their neighbors. Up on the hill here, we have the largest line, which is the eye care line, reading glasses, cataract surgeries, eye disease, trachoma, needing distance glasses, whatever it might be. There's over 500 people queued up in that largest line. And then lower on the hill than them, that second circle you can see is the medical care line with hundreds of people in that line. We're going to take care of them today.
2: You would never want your family living in these conditions. They're struggling just to survive, and sadly, many don't. So imagine the relief and hope they feel when a huge medical clinic arrives to serve them. It's a real-life miracle for them. You can see how they line up. Their hearts are filled with expectation that now they're going to find care, relief, and life. We've met so many needs, but there's so many more who need help. Friends, they are dying every day, and we need to work fast. They don't have anyone but us. After all they've been through, it's time to join me and to make a difference.
1: They have suffered all through life, but we can still make a difference. Imagine being able to see again, or have that abscess tooth pain gone. We could lift their burden and bring a sense of peace and rest to their souls for what may be the first time in their lives.
2: I know that right now, deep in your heart, you agree with me. These impoverished Jewish people have been through enough persecution, sickness, and so many years of desperate struggle. They're abandoned Jewish people who have experienced unthinkable anguish in their lives. They need to know that someone cares. And most of all, they need to meet their Messiah. It's up to us, and now is the time to bring God's love to them. Together, we can provide real, life-changing help to these scattered tribes of Israel and their neighbors. Genesis 12:3 says, "I will bless those that bless thee." When you bless the Jewish people this way, God is going to bless you. He's going to pour joy into your life as you pour life into them. I'm asking you to call the number on your screen right now and do your part to help them and their children experience a Jewish Voice Ministries medical clinic. 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We're getting ready to go back right now, so the clock is ticking. When you call with your gift, I want to sow into your life. As a way of saying thank you, I want to send you one of these beautiful fleece throws with the Lion of Judah design. It's a reminder of what we're doing together to help Jewish people in need. 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
1: 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Thank you for helping us reach the lives of those in Ethiopia needing medical relief as well as the good news. 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

0: Today, I want to make you aware of a desperate need. Jewish people are living in dire poverty in Ethiopia. Their suffering is indescribable. Jewish Voice Ministries International mobilizes medical clinics that are literally transported into these remote regions for a full week to treat people who otherwise would have absolutely no access to medical, dental, or eye care. It's our biblical mandate to bring God's love to them. We're getting ready to go back right now. One of our former board members from England, Gerald Gotson, who's now gone on to be with the Lord, was on site at one of these recent clinics high in the mountains of Ethiopia. Take a look.
1: Today we are standing on the mountain hilltop of Tashkent. It's a vision become a reality with Jewish Voice Ministries Medical Mission. Doctors and nurses from all over the States, some from Singapore and other countries around the world. And we are in Ethiopia, a land associated with Israel and the Bible. 3,000 years history from the days of King Solomon and the Queen of Sheba. Jewish people have been living here for nearly 3,000 years. And the Lord has guarded them and kept them, protected them, and provided from them. And incidentally, this Jewish Voice medical mission is not only reporting breaking news, we are making breaking news, because nothing like this medical mission has happened before in Ethiopia. They've never seen a clinic like this. And today is the first day, and they are coming. And I'm sure they will come to the prayer center and to experience the power and the love of Jesus Christ, who is the way, the truth, and the life. So we thank you, all supporters of Jewish Voice, because you, by your individual gifts, small or large, have made this possible. Jesus Christ is here in compassion, healing the sick through the medical doctors, the surgeons, dental surgery, eye surgery, and many other diseases. We thank you from our hearts, all Jewish Voice viewers and supporters. Keep on the work, you in prayer and in giving. And Ethiopia will stretch forth our hands out to God, as we see in Psalm 68 and 31, a prophecy given 3,000 years ago. It's become a reality. We're seeing this prophecy today.
0: This is our biblical mandate. It's a prophetic opportunity for you to bless the Jewish people in need and in return be blessed. Jesus said, "He who has done this unto the least of these, my brethren, has done it unto me." Ezra, our outreach director, shares his perspective on a recent Jewish Voice clinic in Ethiopia.
2: We're here in the rural mountains, the foothills of the Simien Mountains, in fact, in Tashkent, Ethiopia. Behind me are the first medical patients who will enter our clinic when we open about an hour from now. We have a team of almost 200 volunteers and local medical professionals waiting to receive these people inside. These people have been here since early morning. They've hiked up this hill, these foothills, at about 9,000 feet elevation from the town, about 1,000 feet below, and they're waiting here in the sun just to see a doctor, to receive that relief, to receive the diagnosis, to receive the treatment, and of course, if they so choose, to receive prayer and blessing in Yeshua's name in our prayer tent afterwards. We can't wait to open and treat these people, get them out of the sun and into the doctor's offices.
0: Friends, I'm not asking you to do something for me. If you could come with me and you could see the needs that I've seen, I know that you'd feel the same way. The first time I went to Ethiopia, I wanted to sell everything to help as many people as I could. Here's Jack and Debbie Marsh, a couple who experienced the same thing I did.
3: Hi, I am Jack Marsh. This is my wife, Deb.
4: Hi, we're from Payson, Arizona. We are here in Tashkent, Ethiopia with Jewish Voice Ministry. This is our first outreach with this fantastic team of people. Our hearts are thrilled. Our hearts are broken with the things that we have, the enormous need, and just the beauty of the Ethiopian people, the kindness of the Ethiopian people. We are thrilled. We are tired. We are so happy to have served this week.
3: We took a trip on a bus for an hour and a half. We walked up and down hills, probably 2 miles, very, very, very rugged terrain. And we were greeted by Beta Israel people. They welcomed us like we were brothers, which we are. And it was just so touching to be able to give. And they were so hungry to receive, and they were so willing to hear. And they received Yeshua as their Lord. And they were so grateful for what Jewish Voice had done for them. They were miles and miles away, yet they had heard that this Jewish Voice was coming to help and bringing a clinic. Just phenomenal. It's touching.
4: I don't think life gets any better than this. This is what we were made to do. So thank you, Jewish Voice, for making this possible.
3: This is the smoothest run organization out in the middle of, well, you can see what we got. It's rough. There's nothing here, but everything works so smoothly, and I just can't say enough good about it. We're just so blessed to be with this ministry, and I'm proud to be a part of this ministry.
4: Amen.
3: Amen. And we'll do it again.
4: So bless you.
3: Yes.
4: Bless all those who
3: bless
4: support
3: those that
4: Jewish
3: give.
4: Voice.
3: Yes.
4: That's
3: yes.
4: Right.
3: Continue to give. These are the neediest people I have ever seen. I had no idea of this level of poverty, and so I think that speaks volumes.
0: I know that right now, deep in your heart, you agree with me. These impoverished Jewish people have been through enough persecution, sickness, and so many years of desperate struggle. They're abandoned Jewish people who have experienced unthinkable anguish in their lives. They need to know that someone cares. And most of all, they need to meet their Messiah. It's up to us. And now is the time to bring God's love to them. Together, we can provide real, life-changing help to these scattered tribes of Israel and their neighbors. Genesis 12:3 says, I will bless those that bless thee. When you bless the Jewish people this way, God is going to bless you. He's going to pour joy into your life as you pour life into them. I'm asking you to call the number on your screen right now and do your part to help them and their children experience a Jewish Voice Ministries medical clinic. 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As a way of saying thank you, I want to send you one of these beautiful fleece throws with the Lion of Judah design. 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
5: 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Your gift is so important and very much appreciated. 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

0: One of the most dramatic miracles that Jesus performed was restoring sight to the blind. Well, it's happening again today in Ethiopia, where blindness is perhaps the greatest threat they face. Our Jewish Voice Outreach clinics provide extensive eye care, even eye surgery. The blind are seeing again. Some are healed by our doctors, while others are supernaturally healed through the power of prayer. Listen to one of our eye surgeons share his story.
1: Good morning. It's another beautiful morning in Tashkent. My name is Scott Lawrence. I'm from the United States, and this is my first outreach with Jewish Voice. I'm an ophthalmologist and an eye surgeon. One of the things that drew us to Ethiopia is that it has arguably one of the highest rates of blindness in the world. Nearly 4 million people are affected by blinding eye conditions and either are blind or have severely restricted vision. One of the most rewarding things in our field, and it really has spiritual implications as well, is that somebody can walk up to us completely blind and within hours be seeing again for the first time. And so in a dramatic way, we often will see an elderly person who hasn't seen their loved one or their grandchild in a decade. And overnight, we take off the patch, they can see, and there's much rejoicing. And it's an opportunity for us to really share what true vision is and who the true light is, Jesus Christ, Yeshua. So we're blessed and so thankful to be a part of this outreach, to be treating thousands and thousands of people. There's more that we could treat. We pray and hope that we'll have a long-term impact here up in Tashkent as well. Thank you, and we're thankful for the ministry of Jewish Voice.
2: All the medical clinics that we do in Ethiopia, and in fact all the countries where we're doing this work around the world, are in partnership with and under the invitation of the local government and Ministry of Health. So we're partnering with the Ethiopian National Ministry of Health this week to help them to distribute, we think, almost 10,000 sets of this desperately needed antibiotic, which helps the people here avoid eye disease, which can leave them blind, and also provides quality of care and long-term treatment for the community.
3: Hi, I'm Grady Stone. This is my wife, Mary Beth Stone. We're from Columbus, Georgia, and we work on the eye readers team over here.
4: We believe what Jewish Voice Ministry teaches. We believe in the Messiah. We believe in Yeshua Adonai Elohim, and we enjoy serving these people and taking care of them and giving them glasses so they can read and so they can see how to read their Bible and see how to study the Word of God, because in these end times right now, it's very important that we know our Messiah.
3: Because you know, the hardest part of this whole trip, despite everything going on, the hardest part is going home. Because I know that tomorrow my life changes, and for these people, their life doesn't change. When you see people that come in here that have nothing, and we are so spoiled as Americans.
4: We are.
3: We are so spoiled.
4: Very spoiled.
3: And to see what we leave behind. Every year I leave part of my heart here.
0: I know that right now, deep in your heart, you agree with me. These impoverished Jewish people have been through enough persecution, sickness, and so many years of desperate struggle. They're abandoned Jewish people who have experienced unthinkable anguish in their lives. They need to know that someone cares. And most of all, they need to meet their Messiah. It's up to us. And now is the time to bring God's love to them. Together we can provide real, life-changing help to these scattered tribes of Israel and their neighbors. Genesis 12:3 says, I will bless those that bless thee. When you bless the Jewish people this way, God is going to bless you. He's going to pour joy into your life as you pour life into them. I'm asking you to call the number on your screen right now and do your part to help them and their children experience

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3: We also had members who fought in the war to fight for the cause of liberty.
4: 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He's able to identify British intelligence agents and send that information on to Washington. 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
0: And welcome to Studio 5, the Uprising Edition. We have an extensive conversation with the creators of this historic epic, including actor Andrew Garfield.
8: I am no soldier. 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I'm just a farmer.
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12: It was hard, but I think

0: It was hard for all of us. 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
3: The Uprising is based on the historic events of a battle that inspired the legend of Robin Hood. In this silver screen story, a farmer turns superhero and helps to guide a faith-filled rebellion against the tyranny of King Richard II. The film's actor Andrew Garfield and Thomasin McKenzie sit down with me alongside its writer and director Paul Greengrass. We caution you, this film is about a brutal war and it is rated R for its violence.
4: I am no soldier. I am no priest. I'm just a farmer. The land is broken. We are forced to work beyond what our souls can take.
5: The king is the law.
6: We have nothing more left.
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6: She's of age.
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5: He says work harder, you work harder.
8: It's time to set the world on fire.
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5: Who leads them?
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11: 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Can you not hear their rage?
2: God has taken much from us to show us the truth. 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
11: For all that you've taken from us, all that we've lost, time to pay.
3: So, Paul, you direct this film. You grew up hearing this story. For those who are not familiar with the 1381 Peasants' Revolt, how does this compare to what you learned in history?
12: Well, I mean, it's the same story, mm-hmm. You know. I think what was amazing to me was when I sat down to write it was how contemporary it all felt, mm-hmm. You know. It's not distant history at all. It really felt like our tomorrow, you know, a world divided between the rich oligarchs and the rest of us, ragingly angry at a system that's rigged against us. That all felt pretty contemporary. And then, you know, it's also, I wanted to make a big historical epic like Gladiator or mm-hmm. Braveheart, one of those kind of movies, because I love those movies and I'd never ever tried to make one. So, you know, you need a grand spectacle, you need history to turn, you need, you know, intimate characters, you know, like Andrew's character and Thomasin's character. You need some kind of a love story in the middle of it. Mm-hmm. And characters whose destinies you get, you know, caught up in. You want the march to succeed. And so that was really what drew me to it.
3: That brings me to your character, Andrew. Farmhand, if you will. He says, I'm not a priest. But yet he obviously has something that's driving him. Where does the courage come from for him?
0: I think it's with the courage comes from having nothing to lose. I think we find these characters at the beginning of the story kind of worn down to a nub of their humanity. And there's a kind of despair and anguish, an agony that gives them a path towards very, very courageous acts, because it's acts of survival, not just for their bodies and for their ability to breathe in and out, but to have a life that has some form of meaning and some form of dignity. And it's like the soul is crying out for justice, and it feels like a calling. It doesn't feel conscious, it feels physical and visceral. And obviously what Paul does so brilliantly in all his films is he gets to that visceral core humanity that animates people, the animating spirit of what it is to be a person. He gets right down to the kind of raw nature of it. So I think all of these characters have that as their motor.
3: Thompson, how would you describe Alice, who you play?
1: I would describe her as someone who has been deeply, deeply betrayed and cast aside, and her like one purpose in life is to seek justice for how she's been treated. She's angry and really, really motivated to do good and to seek change.
7: Physically, Andrew, how difficult was this role? I mean, I felt like it was nonstop from beginning on to end watching it. Physically, how was this for you?
0: Yeah, it was hard. it was hard, but I think it was hard for all of us and everyone in the crew. But in that sense of you feel like you're doing God's work. You know, it's like you're at the wheel of you're pushing something forward that feels righteous. You know, mm-hmm. it's like being on a march for something that you really believe in. It's like you go home at the end of every day and you're knackered and you can't wait for your head to hit the pillow, but you're invigorated. It's like a tiredness that's also very invigorated. And it's that feeling of a kind of all for one, one for all thing. You know, it's a community pushing towards something great, serving something greater than themselves. Mm. You know, what those people on the march were doing, but what we on the movie were doing as well. There was not a lot of ego involved. It was very, it felt like a real kind of community effort. So yeah, it was a beautiful feeling.
10: How much are you making?
13: What did you say?
10: I said, how much goes into your pocket, you and the Lord who sent you?
13: Listen, you pay your taxes, or you lose your hand.
10: We got to the chief. Sergeant!
14: Enough! Enough! 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
3: And right now, you can actually play The Uprising on Fortnite in addition to seeing it in theaters beginning September 11th. 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Still ahead, our exclusive extended conversation on The Uprising continues with Andrew Garfield, Thomasin McKenzie, and Paul Greengrass.
12: For the people of the 14th century, justice was something that came from God, and injustice was something created by man. And in a way, I think there's something of that today. You know, I think we all look around and go, well, why is the world as it is? Because it's certainly not right. And you kind of know it's been created by us.
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0: Those were just a few snapshots from the cinematic historic epic, The Uprising. Welcome back to this special edition of Studio 5. We've got extended coverage with the filmmaker and the cast. Here's more now of our conversation with Andrew Garfield, Thomasin McKenzie, and Paul Greengrass.
1: You're of the church also?
2: I was.
1: You left?
2: When John Bull raised me from darkness and set me on this righteous road to London, the sun shining on the spires of 100 churches. It's a good place for a miracle, is it not?
0: Paul, we do hear references to God in the storyline, see religious symbols in it as well. Where does faith fall in telling this story?
3: Oh, really, really important, because for the people of the 14th century, justice was something that came from God, and injustice was something created by man. And in a way, I think, and there's something of that today, you know. I think we all look around and go, well, why is the world as it is? Because it's certainly not right. And you kind of know it's been created by us. And somehow we've got to get in touch with something a little bigger than ourselves, you know, if we're gonna move the world in a better way, I think.
0: Thomasin, take me back to the set. What do you recall? What was day-to-day life working?
2: It was a lot of marching and a lot of shouting and charging. But I think what I think of when I think of making this film was like the incredible effort from the cast and from the crew, but also from the background actors. They really, like, I don't know, they were a huge, huge part of this film and did fantastic, fantastic work. And I really lent on them, I think, when it came to who Alice was. Mm.
0: Andrew, did you see any of yourself in Plummet?
4: Yeah, of course. I think I see all of us in him. Mm. And that's the beauty of the character. It's he's carrying the kernel of the spirit of the longing, I think, that lives in every single one of us to set the world right. Whether we have the power to do it or not as individuals is another question. I mean, as a collective, it certainly is true that we can change things. So I think I read it and I thought, oh, that's me. And if I'm feeling like that's me, everyone who watches this is going to feel some reflection of themselves in it. I think everyone wants the world to feel more fair, more just. Everyone wants the dignity of their own souls to be respected in this world, to feel like they have a sense of belonging, to feel like they have a place on this earth, to feel like they were born for good reason, and to be treated with basic dignity and respect. I think that's every human being.
5: Who are you?
1: Oh, I am Ploughman from East Fen.
5: Why do you take the road?
1: We come to petition the king, my lady.
5: I come from Canterbury. You sullied the cathedral. You think the king will hear your petition when you burn his lands and hold hostage his beloved mother?
1: It is the king who is held hostage.
0: The Uprising is in theaters everywhere this Friday. And still ahead, an even closer look at the faith behind the real lifetime in history that gave birth to the Uprising.
3: It was a really miraculous experience, to be absolutely honest.
2: I never trust that a film is actually going to happen until I'm, like, there and the camera is rolling. Mm. Even when you, like, even once you're wrapped, you're kind of like, well, let's see where it goes.
6: I got out of my patrol car and I slipped.
7: I went from having a promising career as a neuroscientist to having a medical death sentence.
8: We started asking at that point, are there healings in the present day that go beyond what modern medicine can accomplish?
9: So how do you know this wasn't psychosomatic, a misdiagnosis, something that was being missed in that process?
7: So what if you look for evidence and don't find it? Are you going to end up losing your faith?
10: A lot of skeptics will say, well, miracles are impossible. Why? because they violate the laws of nature. Can't violate the laws of nature.
7: People would pray for me, and sometimes it felt like this power that just zapped me.
11: 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Do they happen today?
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15: I am no soldier. 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The land is broken. We are forced to work beyond what our souls can take.
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0: Welcome back to our special edition of Studio 5. The journey to bring the uprising from the pages of history to the silver screen was long, with many players to make it happen. We continue our extended in-depth conversation with three of them.
1: Is this not what you prayed for? Am I not the king you prayed for? The vanquisher of my enemies! The bringer of peace. The Messiah. Am I not?
2: Paul, I've heard many filmmakers say that making a film is a miracle.
3: This one for sure.
2: Where does that fall in this particular story, and why you want to do it?
3: I think that is true. Every film is a small miracle, you know, because it all has to come together and everybody has to come together, and this was no different. I mean, this was even more so, maybe because, you know, it's hard to get films made and you have to sort of stick with it. But I was very, very lucky to have, you know, Andrew and Thomas in and all the other actors want to come and take part, because if that hadn't happened, we wouldn't have a movie. It did feel, I have to say, a bit miraculous as an experience, that it just happened, and we ended up in a muddy field marching around making a lot of noise and charging at each other. And Thomason's right, those amazing supporting artists who kind of surrounded us all and, made it all feel real. So, you know, it was a really miraculous experience, to be absolutely honest.
4: I never trust that a film is actually going to happen until I'm like there and the camera is rolling. Mm. even once you're wrapped, you're kind of like, well, let's see where it goes.
3: It's so true.
5: I fear you travel a hard road. The king is young and his council is strong. It is they who write the laws.
0: Andrew Garfield is well known for starring in several Spider-Man films. He was also named Time Magazine's 100 Most Influential People in the World. Paul Greengrass also directed several major films, including installments of the Bourne franchise. And Thomasin McKenzie rose to prominence in the film Leave No Trace.
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0: Welcome back to Studio 5. You know, music helps us to bring you this show each and every week. And this week's soundtrack comes from The Uprising. It's the legendary Johnny Cash. Take a listen, and you'll hear why God's Gonna Cut You Down is what's playing in my ear this week.

0: On that musical note, we are just about out of time for this week's edition of Studio 5. So let's take a quick look right now at next week's rundown.
1: Just in time, apparently.
2: Yo, she gets rewarded with her faves?
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4: Jaden Lucas Miller in Beyond the Gates sits down for a Studio 5 one-on-one and gets candid about life, work, and his greatest influence.
5: Talk a lot about mom. What's mom mean to you?
6: She's a prophecy. She's definitely something sent down from God. She's got me through so many things in life. She's made so many sacrifices for me to even be here. And I thank her so much each and every day.
0: Please join us for that and so much more next week. As for this week, we have time now for just one more thing. Let's give the final word to Andrew Garfield.
7: We have nothing more left.
8: He says pay taxes, you pay taxes.
7: Enough! Enough! We've given you enough!
9: For me, what feels different maybe within the Plowman is there's a humility, there's a lack of... It's weird. It feels like he doesn't have his own will somehow. It feels like it's coming from elsewhere. He's being driven and moved by unseen forces. You know, forces that are mysterious to him. He doesn't want to have to go and deal with... And he doesn't want to have to use violence in any way, shape, or form, but it comes through him as a kind of almost an unconscious act, like he's being governed by some call to justice, or by his ancestors, or by the dead, or by nature, or by the archetype of some emerging energy, like a Robin Hood outlaw energy, you know? What sets him apart is his ability to listen, maybe, and his ability to be present and not bring his ego, not bring his own will, not bring his own thinking certain that he has it right. Like there's a healthy doubt and there's a healthy questioning that he's doing all the way, every single step of the way, because the world is upside down. So how is he supposed to know? How is he supposed to have any idea of what to do about it? He's listening deeply to other impulses and to other people, and like it's like everything is kind of coming together behind him in a way. And I think that it takes real humility.
0: Andrew Garfield, thank you. That is a great final word for this week's look at uplifting entertainment and this special edition of Studio 5, The Uprising. Until next time, make time to uplift someone around you, and then please come on back and see what Studio 5 takes you next week. Bye-bye. Thank you for watching.
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20: 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Portions of this adventure may be too intense for young children. So if you are under the age of 10, please get your parents or a responsible adult to watch this with you.
21: It's good to be back. Doesn't look like much has changed.
22: The accuser!
1: What's he doing here?
3: He is presenting himself before God.
22: Where have you come from?
21: I've been patrolling the Earth, watching everything that's going on.
1: What does he want?
22: What do you think of my servant Job? No one on Earth is like him. He is a truly good person who respects me and refuses to do evil.
21: Yes, but Job has good reason to fear God. You have always put a wall of protection around him and his home and his property. You've made him prosper in everything he does. Look how rich he is. But reach out and take away everything he has, and he will surely curse you to your face.
22: All right. You may test him. Do whatever you want with everything he possesses, but do not harm him physically.

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0: I'm so sorry, Phoebe.
1: Phoebe's father was a great man. We'll miss him terribly.
0: Please, come in.
2: Professor Quantum, how's Chris?
3: Losing his grandpa has been very hard for him. They meant the world to each other.
0: Chris is out back. Why don't you go see him, Joy?
1: Please, everybody, come in.

0: Riggy, where are you? Come on, boy. Come on.
1: Gizmo? What are you doing?
0: Oh, Joy! Thank goodness you are back from vacation. It is terrible. Oh.
1: I heard about Chris's grandpa.
0: Joy, this has been the worst week of Chris's life. It all started when he took the classroom's pet iguana home for vacation, and it ran away.
2: No!
0: Then, the storm of the year hit Valley View Wednesday night, and a tree crashed through Chris's bedroom roof, breaking his arm. Then, you know all the money Chris had been saving from his paper route? It got stolen from him when he was on his way to put it in the bank. Everything that could possibly go wrong is going wrong, Joy.
1: Now the worst thing of all is Grandpa died.

0: sorry about your grandpa.
1: Why are all these bad things happening to me when I try so hard to be good?
0: Chris, sometimes...
1: I'm just gonna stop trying. My grandpa died.
2: Chris, I have searched everywhere for Iggy and... Oh, no.
0: Superbook!
2: Let me stay behind so I can find the class's iguana!
3: I am taking you to meet a man who lost everything he had while his faith in God was put to the test.
4: Job's 500 yoke of oxen. Stolen. Too bad. And now the outlook is cloudy, with a chance of fire!
1: Oh man, my week can't get any worse than this!

Now let me think. My deal with God was not to harm Job, but he never said anything about his sons and daughters.

0: This appears to be a safe distance from...
1: Master! Master!
2: What is it? What is happening?
1: The oxen were plowing and the donkeys feeding beside them when the Sabaeans raided them and took them away. Indeed, they have killed the servants with the edge of the sword, and I alone have escaped to tell you.
3: Master! My master!
4: The fire of God fell from heaven and burned up the sheep and the servants and consumed them, and I alone have escaped to tell you.
5: Three gangs of Chaldeans attacked and stole your camels. All of your other servants were killed, and I'm the only one who escaped to tell you.
6: Your sons and daughters were feasting in their oldest brother's home. Suddenly, the powerful wind swept in from the wilderness and hit the house on all sides. The house collapsed, and all your children are dead. No. I'm the only one who escaped to tell
0: you. Children!
7: Why has this happened?

0: the Lord gave, and the Lord has taken away. Blessed be the name of the Lord!
1: He should be angry with God for what has happened, but instead he praises him.

0: broken, battered, and beleaguered. Sorry, God. I'm about to win our challenge. Would the master of the house have anything to spare a weary traveler?
1: Sadly, my master is in mourning and has lost everything he had. There is barely enough for the members of the household.
0: Is this true?
2: He lost everything in one day. His family, his fortune. I mean, I have stuff that's happened to me. Really bad stuff.
0: That God has allowed to happen? How can God do that? Job must surely hate God now.
2: That's the amazing part. With everything that's happened, he still praises God.
0: This cannot be. No one loses their fortune, their family, everything in this world. It does not turn to God to blame or ask why. God, Job will yet deny you.
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4: From where do you come?
0: From going to and fro on the earth, and from walking back and forth on it.
4: Have you considered my servant Job, that there is none like him on the earth, a blameless and upright man, and he holds fast to his integrity?
0: Skin for skin. Yes, all that a man has he will give for his life. There's no pain like your own. People will do anything to stay alive. Try striking Job's own body with pain, and he will curse you to your face.
5: What? God will let the accuser do this?
4: Behold, he is in your hand, but spare his life.

0: that? What is that?
1: What's going on? Is that Master Joe? What's happening? Why is he screaming?
2: Agony. Such a pleasing sound.
3: What sin has brought this on you?
4: He looks horrible.

0: Do you still hold fast to your integrity? Curse God and die.
1: You talk like a foolish woman. Should we accept only good things from the hand of God and never anything bad?
2: Trouble and cold
3: is not spring from the soil, and troubles is not someone else from the
4: earth. Is a person proved innocent just by plant
2: trouble and cultivate evil?
5: Consider the joys of those corrected by God. Do not despise the discipline of the Almighty when you sin.
6: It was sure nice of Job's friends to come and see him.
7: Yes, but with friends like that, who needs enemies?
1: Stop assuming my guilt, for I have done no wrong. Do you think I am lying? Don't I know the difference between right and wrong?
8: He made your children pay for their sins. So why don't you turn to him and start living right? We know God doesn't reject an innocent person or help a sinner.
5: Surrender your heart to God. Turn to him in prayer and give up your sins. You simply must repent.
9: Do you think that's why those bad things were happening to me, Joy? Because I did something wrong?
1: I know as much as you do. You are no better than I am. As for me, I would speak directly to the Almighty. I want to argue my case with God himself. As for you, you smear me with lies.
5: Job, we're here to help you. Sir, we tried to speak to you and make sense to
1: as
5: you, Job.
1: As physicians, you are worthless quacks. If only you could be silent, that's the wisest thing you could do.
5: What are you talking about? Job is not listening. We should not even have come.
1: Oh God, grant me these two things and then I will be able to face you. Remove your heavy hand from me and don't terrify me with your awesome presence. Now summon me and I will answer. Or let me speak to you and you reply. Tell me, what have I done wrong?
10: Action. Fun.
11: And animals.
10: And plenty of adventure.
12: I'll handle this.
13: I am too scared to look.
10: It's Superbook.
9: Job, with all the bad things that are happening, do you still believe there is a God who is looking out for you?
1: I wish that my words could be written down or chiseled into a rock. For I know that my Redeemer lives, and he will stand upon the earth at last. My flesh may be destroyed, yet from this body I will see God. Yes, I will see him with my own eyes, and I am overwhelmed at the thought.
9: You remind me a lot of my grandfather. He believed like you do.
14: It's clear he must have sinned, so he should have asked forgiveness from God.
6: Aren't you going to say goodbye to Job?
14: Say goodbye for us.
7: If I were Job, I would defriend them so fast.
9: What's up?
6: Looks like Job's friends are leaving.
9: Yeah, they kept saying that Job was guilty and God was punishing him, but he kept claiming he was innocent. And now,

0: going to be struck by lightning for sure. No!
1: Listen to me! Let the Almighty answer me!
2: Why do you talk so much when you know so little? Now get ready to face me. Can you answer the questions I ask? How did I lay the foundation for the earth? Were you there? Doubtless you know who decided its length and width. What supports the foundation? Who placed the cornerstone while the morning stars sang and angels rejoiced? When the ocean was born, I set its boundaries and wrapped it in blankets of thickest fog. Then I built a wall around it, locked the gates, and said, "Your powerful waves stop here. They go no further. I am the Lord All-Powerful. But you have argued that I am wrong. Now you must answer me."
1: I know that you can do anything, and no one can stop you. You asked, "Who is this that questions my wisdom with such ignorance?" It is I, and I was talking about things I knew nothing about, things far too wonderful for me. I had only heard about you before, but now I have seen you with my own eyes. I take back everything I said, and I sit in dust and ashes to show my repentance.
2: Servant Job has said about me is true, but I am angry at you and your two friends for not telling the truth. So I want you to go over to Job and offer 7 bulls and 7 goats on an altar as a sacrifice to please me. After this, Job will pray, and I will agree not to punish you for your foolishness.
3: Job, please! Job, please!

0: Job never lost his faith in God.
1: Job, we were wrong!
2: We will pray with you!
1: Let us come and pray with you!
2: The Lord has asked us to sacrifice with you! Forgive us, please!
3: Here on earth, you will have many trials and sorrows. But take heart, because I have overcome the world.
4: Chris, it's Iggy!
5: Get him, Giz!
6: Looks like things are starting to get better already.
0: Yeah. Maybe I need to start working on a little of Job's faith in God when things go bad for me. And that's not all.
6: What do you mean?
0: There's a little something else Job taught me. I know that my Redeemer lives, and he will stand upon the earth at last. My flesh may be destroyed, yet from this body I will see God. Yes, I will see him with my own eyes, and I am overwhelmed at the thought.
3: After Job prayed for his friends, the Lord restored his fortunes. In fact, the Lord gave him twice as much as before. He also gave Job 7 more sons and 3 more daughters. In all the land, no women were as lovely as the daughters of Job. And Job lived 140 years after that, living to see 4 generations of his children and grandchildren. Then he died an old man who had lived a long, full life.
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1: Save me!
2: Get him to save you! It was his idea to skip school!
0: Oh? Well, you were right there with me, because you were crushing all over Pierce!
2: Chris, are you sure about this? School starts in half an hour.
0: You have first period study hall, and I have a note from Mom.
2: You forged a note from your mom?
0: Relax, will you? It's no big deal.
3: Chris, you left your lunch at home again. I went to school to give it to you, but you were not there. So, I used my GPS to track you here, where you appear to be breaking into the skateboard park before it opens.
0: I guess, listen, we're kind of busy.
4: Hey, Quantum! You ready?
0: You bet!
4: Whoa.
2: Hi, Pierce.
0: Huh? Oh, Pierce, you know Joy?
4: Oh, hey. This way, Quantum. Let's see what you got.
0: Your skateboards have rockets?
4: Those Nitro Blasters are how my team's gonna win the insane games next week. You think you're tough enough to ride with us?
0: Yeah, well...
4: Show them what it takes, Zayna. We shot this video on a street run last week. Show's over. Now let's see what you got.
3: Oh, Chris, can we talk?
2: Excuse us a second.
3: This is very, very dangerous.
0: That's why they're called the Skateboard Maniacs. They're the hottest team in town, and they want me to join before the Insane Games.
3: Why do the words maniac and insane not worry you? Can't you see that this Pierce person is violent?
2: I think he's cute.
3: No!
0: Superbook!
3: And Superbook said we would meet a righteous man who walked in fellowship with God.
2: Well, I can tell you one thing. If there is a righteous man left on Earth, he isn't in this town.
3: Uh-oh.
0: Watch out! Run!
2: Help! Help! Me!
0: Look out, Joy!
3: I'd like to stay and protect you guys, but...
2: Yes. Do you know where you're going?
3: Anywhere but here!
2: I still don't understand why Superbook would dump us in the middle of a town where everyone was trying to kill each other.
3: Yes, especially if he was trying to introduce us to someone who walked in fellowship with God.
0: Whoa. Guys, I think I found our man.
5: Build an ark from cypress wood and waterproof it with tar, inside and out.
6: What's an ark?
3: My records indicate an ark is described in the Bible as a large boat built by Noah.
5: The length of the ark shall be 300 cubits, its width 50 cubits, and its height 30 cubits. You shall make a window for the ark, and you shall finish it to a cubit from above, and set the door of the ark in its side. You shall make it with lower, second, and third decks. Look. I am about to cover the earth with a flood that will destroy every living thing that breathes. Everything on earth will die. But I will establish my covenant with you, and you shall go into the ark. You, your sons, your wife, and your sons' wives with you.

0: I'm still good, but not so much now.
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0: That is a big boat.
3: You are correct, Joy. A very big boat, which we have built in the middle of nowhere with no water in sight. And by the way, my instruments show no sign of potential precipitation.
4: Gizmo, God said he would cause a flood. My guess is your instruments are wrong.
5: Come into the ark, you and all your household, because I have seen that you are righteous before me in this generation. You shall take with you 7 each of every clean animal, a male and his female, 2 each of animals that are unclean.
4: Wow, look at all of them.
5: Also 7 each of birds of the air, to keep the species alive on the face of all the earth.
6: We have room for all these animals.
3: Yes, and I hope we have rooms big enough for some of these animals.

0: sacrificial animals to the right, non-sacrificial animals to the left. Ugh. Ugh. Oh, it's a good thing cows don't fly.
1: Or elephants!
2: Up you go. Move along. This looks like the last of them.
3: Come on, kids. Keep them moving.
4: Well, we're almost loaded, but still no sign of rain.
3: Whoa.
4: Totally awesome.
0: Wow.
1: Amazing! I can't believe they all fit so perfectly.

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1: Noah, how did things get this violent? I mean, is God really angry with everyone?
2: I don't know if angry is the right word, Chris. I think that the Lord is heartbroken.
3: It seems, bit by bit, mankind has turned to evil and violence, and now that is all that remains.
4: Noah found grace in the eyes of the Lord. As for the rest,

0: deuce, it won't budge!
1: Great! Now we are locked in a giant boat with hundreds of soon-to-be smelly animals, and still not a drop of rain to be seen. Huh?
0: What is that?
1: There it is.
2: Everyone, make sure the animals are secure.
3: Genko!
1: Oh, securing animals, right.
4: Now it begins.

0: job, Gizmo! You saved the penguin! That is so sweet.
1: Wow! That was the wildest raft ride ever!
0: Chris, this isn't some amusement park. Don't you realize? Those animals, Noah's family, and us. We're all that's left.

0: Love games? 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
1: All this rain. And all these animals. 20 days. I don't know how much more of this I can take. Oh! And would somebody keep the elephants in their pens?
2: So, it's about this friend of yours?
3: Pierce. Yeah. I thought I wanted to hang out with him, be like him. He acts like he doesn't have to follow the rules. Like he and his friends are special, you know?
2: That sounds appealing, doesn't it? Exciting. A little dangerous?
3: Definitely dangerous.
2: You know that feeling you had? The feeling that says, I know what I'm doing is wrong.
3: Yeah?
2: Eventually, you stop listening to that voice. You make a wrong choice here, a selfish decision there, like your friend, and like those people out there. They didn't care. And before long, they stop living the life that God wants for them. So, finally, they lost everything.
3: Am I like them? Is it too late for me?
2: No, Chris. You're still asking that question. God does not abandon those who try to live for him.

0: 40 days and 40 nights of nothing but rain.
1: And animals.
2: Then God remembered Noah and every living thing, and all the animals that were with him in the ark. And God made a wind to pass over the earth, and the rain from heaven was restrained. Then, exactly 5 months from the time the flood began, the boat came to rest on the mountains of Ararat. 2.5 months later, as the waters continued to go down, other mountain peaks became visible. After another 40 days, Noah opened the window he had made in the boat and released a raven. The bird flew back and forth until the floodwaters on the earth had dried up. He also released a dove to see if the water had receded and it could find dry ground. But the dove could find no place to land because the water still covered the ground. So it returned to the boat, and Noah held out his hand and drew the dove back inside.
1: Stop squirming, for this is never going to fit.
3: Yes? What on earth are you doing?
1: Chris, Joy, I have got to get off this boat. Do you know what the problem is with all the birds Noah has been sending out looking for land?
4: They don't find any?
1: Precisely, because Noah is sending them out without the proper equipment. Well, no more. I have equipped this bird with a heads-up display infrared mapping system, laser sight, solar-powered thermal heat retainer, 6 weeks of food, and an umbrella. Why, with this state-of-the-art reconnaissance package, he will find land in no time! And a parachute.
3: Never mind the bird act, Gizmo.
4: Besides, Noah's already sent the dove out again. I think he's got it under control.

0: go out of the ark, you and your wife and your sons' wives with you. Release all the animals, the birds, the livestock, and the small animals that scurry along the ground, so they can be fruitful and multiply throughout the earth. While the earth remains, seed time and harvest, cold and heat, winter and summer, and day and night shall not cease. I have placed my rainbow in the clouds. It is the sign of my covenant with you and with all the earth. I will remember my covenant, which is between me and you, and every living creature of all flesh. The waters shall never again become a flood to destroy all flesh.
1: Superbook!
2: All right! No more ocean cruises for me!
1: So, you gonna do this or not?
2: Not.
1: What?
2: You heard me. Now, if you'll excuse me, I'm late for school.
3: Me too. I do not go to school, but I am late for, like, a lot of other stuff.
4: Don't you worry. Oh, I got things to do, you bet.
3: And they do not include you or...
4: Whoa!
1: Okay, go! But don't come crawling back, Quantum, because the skateboard maniacs don't give second chances.
5: What did I ever see in him? He's not as cool as he thinks he is.
1: Yeah.
5: You do realize we're gonna get detention for cutting class.
2: It could be worse. We've seen how things can get really bad.
5: But God can make all things new again.
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2: 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The roads are dreadful tonight, and we don't want to take any chances.
0: 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Hello? 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What's happening? 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

0: you there?
1: Joy, we're all right. We're okay. 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
0: What?
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0: Mom? Where? What corner? Mom!
2: Sorry. Your call cannot be completed at this time.
0: They're stranded, but I don't know where.
3: Take it easy, Joy.
0: Take it easy? They're counting on me, Chris, and I'm just not good at being, I don't know, counted on for stuff like this. I'm not good in these kinds of situations.
4: Superbook!
0: No, I can't go anywhere right now. My parents need to be rescued.
5: I am taking you to meet a man who was an unlikely choice for a great task.
3: Giz, get a reading on where we are.
6: It appears we have arrived in the land of Ofra sometime between 1400 and 1000 BC. Uh-oh. I also detect a small band of soldiers heading in our... Chris? Joy?
7: Please, you must not make a sound. Shh, especially that sound.
8: We completely surprised him.
7: Shh, the Midianites will hear us.
3: Who are these Midianites?
0: And why are you so afraid of them?
7: Huh? Oh, the Midianites have invaded our land. They steal our herds to feed their enormous armies. Stay down!
9: Gideon! Gideon!
7: Oh, it is my servant, Pura.
9: Gideon, the Midianites have been going from house to house, stealing the very bread off the tables. Have we met?
0: I'm Joy. This is Chris and Gizmo.
7: Pura, go carefully to my family so they may eat. Perhaps our new friends will help me with the threshing.
3: Yeah, you bet! What's threshing?
7: It is separating the good parts of the grain from the chaff.
10: Seems like a lot of work for a sandwich.
7: I will retrieve the wheat we have hidden near the terebinth tree.
3: Guys, do you think Superbook brought us here to meet Gideon?
10: Yes, if we are supposed to learn the history of wheat.
0: Well, Superbook did say we'd meet someone who was an unlikely choice for a job God wanted him to do.
3: Yeah, he's not really the hero type, is he?
10: Wow. Guys, who is that talking to Gideon?
0: Where did he come from?
11: The Lord is with you, mighty man of valor.
7: Sir, if the Lord is with us, then why has all this happened to us? And where are all his miracles our ancestors told us about? Didn't they say, the Lord has brought us up out of Egypt, but now the Lord has abandoned us and handed us over to the Midianites?
11: Go with the strength you have and rescue Israel. I am sending you.
7: Oh, my Lord, how can I save Israel? My clan is the weakest in Manasseh, and I am the youngest in my family.
11: I will be with you, and you will destroy the Midianites as if you were fighting against one man.
7: If you are truly going to help me, show me a sign to prove that it is really the Lord speaking to me. Do not go away until I come back and bring my offering to you.
11: I will stay here until you return.
7: Children, come!

0: He's gone.
1: Alas, O Lord God, for I have seen the angel of the Lord face to face.
2: Peace be with you. Do not fear. You shall not die.
3: Oh, Super Bowl!
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3: Time jump coming up!
5: 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Where are we headed now?
3: What's going to happen to Gideon?
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4: We have just made a short jump forward in time, but we appear to be in the same general geographical location as...
7: Chris? Joy? Gizmo? Whatever happened to you? Where have you been?
3: Pura!
7: So much has happened.
3: Is Gideon here?
4: Did he join the army too?
7: Join the army? He commands the army. Come, see for yourselves.
3: Charge of all this? He certainly has come a long way.
7: Come, he'll be pleased to see you.
8: Captain, you have visitors.
9: Hi, Gideon.
1: Oh, my friends.
3: Wow, looks like everyone in Israel is with you, Gideon.
8: Not everyone, but we have many.
4: Maybe. But you do not have nearly as many as they do.
3: Is that the Midianite army?
7: The Midianites have covered our land like locusts. It'll take an army twice the size of ours to drive them out.
1: And just this morning, the Lord told me that I had too many men.
3: What?
9: That's impossible.
4: According to my infrared heat census mode, Gideon's army currently stands at 32,000 troops.
9: And Gideon just said, pretty soon, it won't even be that many.
3: It just seems so impossible.
10: Men of Israel, the Lord said, you have too many warriors with you.
11: Gideon, have you gone mad? We need as many men as possible.
10: Larger numbers will serve us best in battle.
12: The Midianites have thousands. More men, not less.
10: Listen to me. The Lord went on to say, if all of us fight the alliance of Midian, Amalek, and all the others gathering with them,
2: the Israelites will boast to me that they saved themselves by their own strength. Therefore, tell the people, whoever is timid or afraid
10: may leave this mountain and go home!

0: 22,000 men left today.
1: That means Gideon only has 10,000 men left.
2: There are still too many. Bring them down to the spring, and I will test them to determine who will go with you and who will not.
1: Why do you think Gideon's called all his troops to the stream?
0: It must be some sort of training exercise.
3: I bet it's a test of stamina. Maybe they'll have to race across the river and he'll keep the strongest.
1: Or see who can hold their breath the longest underwater.
4: Everyone must drink from the stream.
1: Huh?
0: Drink from the stream?
2: Divide the men into two groups. In one, put all those who cup water in their hands and lap it up with their tongues like dogs. In the other group, put all those who kneel down and drink with their mouths in the stream.
0: I do not understand how Gideon is going to determine which men to get rid of based on this test.
4: 300.
0: What?
4: Only 300 drank from their hands. God has told me, with these 300 men, I will rescue you and give you victory over the Midianites. Send all the others home.
1: What? Only 300? It's totally impossible for Gideon and 300 men to beat the thousands and thousands of soldiers in that Midianite army.
0: Not if I can construct a plasma ray with a reinforced gamma blaster from these fig trees. Come on, Chris. You can hold my tape measure.
3: Gideon, the odds are so much against you.
4: I must trust that God will show me the way. Though that is often hard for me. It has always been my nature to be uncertain and to think something may not be possible, rather than to believe it is.
3: Yeah, sometimes I'm the same way.
4: When God called me to drive the Midianites from our land, I needed a lot of assurance. And this is how I found it.
3: I don't understand. You became certain you could lead an army because of a piece of wool?
4: No. I learned to trust in God because of it. I said to God, "If you will save Israel by my hand as you have said, look, I will put out a fleece of wool on the threshing floor. If there is dew on the fleece only, and it is dry on all the ground, then I will know that you will save Israel by my hand. And it happened. When I came the next morning, the ground was dry, but the fleece was wet with dew. But I still had questions.
5: Do not be angry with me. But let me test, I pray, just once more with the fleece. Let it now be dry only on the fleece, but on all the ground let there be dew.

0: Oh, and God did so that night. The fleece was dry, but there was dew on the ground. So I keep this as a reminder of God's promise that He will show me the way. You hold on to it for a while. It will keep you warm. Now I must prepare 300 men as if they were 30,000.
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0: Arise. Get up. Attack the Midianite camp. I am going to let you defeat them. But if you're still afraid, you and your servant Purah should sneak down to their camp. When you hear what the Midianites are saying, you will be brave enough to attack.
1: I had this dream. And in my dream, a loaf of barley bread came tumbling down into the Midianite camp. It hit my tent, turned it over, and knocked it flat.
2: Your dream can mean only one thing. God has given Gideon, son of Joash the Israelite, victory over Midian and all its allies.
1: No, this can't be. What are we going to do? We must tell the commander. If this dream is as you say, we are doomed. Are you sure your interpretation is true?
3: Arise! Arise! For the Lord has delivered the camp of Midian into your hand. Give a ram's horn to each man. Give them all pitchers with torches to put inside. When we get to the enemy camp, spread out and surround it. Then wait for me to blow a signal on my ram's horn. As soon as you hear it, blow your ram's horns and shout, "For the Lord and for Gideon!"
4: What? That is it? Torches and clay pots? That is not a plan. That is a decorating motif.

0: What's going on?
1: This can't be happening. There's too many of them.
0: They are upon us! Run! It's working! It's really working!
2: The Midianites are so confused, they're actually fighting each other!
0: And the rest are running for their lives!
3: Trust in God, Joy. He will show you the way.
2: We're going home! It's only a second after we left. Gizmo, bring up a city map. Okay, my parents were coming from Aunt Fern's house. That means they would have had to take this canyon road.
4: So?
2: So, there's only one section of that road where the trees are close enough to fall on their car. Giz, I need your Mock Rocket Mode 3000.
5: Right!
2: Chris, call Smitty's garage and tell them where we're headed.
5: Are you sure about this, Joy?
2: If God can use Gideon to lead an army, he can use me to rescue my parents. Hang on, Mom and Dad. Gizmo, grappling hook.
5: No problem.

0: joy.
1: Dad! Mom!
2: Oh, honey!
0: However, did you... I mean, I knew you could do it, but I never suspected how.
1: Yeah, well, I guess I just found out people can do pretty amazing things when they're called to the challenge.
3: And when God is with you.
4: After the battle, the Israelites said, "Gideon, we want you to be our king. Then your son and then your grandson will rule."
5: "No, I won't be your king. Only the Lord is your ruler."
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I got into a serious relationship, but his family was like involved in Santeria. They would do like Ouija boards and like, I mean, everything that you can think of like occult, like they were in it. And I feel like something just like sit on me. Like I was like shaking, crying. I just called out to Jesus. From that moment, I felt like God took it and was like, I'm gonna heal you.

0: Israel has endured decades of sorrow, terror, and war, and still she stands. But today she remains surrounded by enemies determined to wipe her off the map. Right now, your support brings help to those in need and shares Israel's true story with a world that needs to hear it. This is your moment to comfort God's people and remind them they are not alone. Take action. Stand with Israel today.
1: I am the one he looks to first.
2: Tell him, Simon Peter. Jesus speaks to me like a father to his son.
3: You're both wrong. I am the one Jesus favors.
2: Simon Peter, how can you say that? What makes you think you are that important to Jesus?
4: In this world, the kings and great men lord it over their people. Yet they are called friends of the people. But among you, it will be different. Those who are the greatest among you should take the lowest rank. And the leader should be like a servant. Who is more important, the one who sits at the table or the one who serves? The one who sits at the table, of course, but not here. For I am among you as one who serves, and just as my Father has granted me a kingdom, I now grant you the right to eat and drink at my table in my kingdom. And you will sit on thrones, judging the 12 tribes of Israel. Simon, indeed, Satan has asked for you, that he may sift you as wheat. But I have prayed for you, that your faith should not fail. And when you have returned to me, strengthen your brethren.
5: Lord, I am ready to go to prison with you, and even to die with you.
4: Peter, before the rooster crows tomorrow morning, you will deny three times that you even know me.
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0: I'm just saying, I'd like to, you know, maybe get into one of your pickup games after school sometime.
1: Quantum, our game's invite only.
0: Well, everybody knows that, so what's it take to get an invite?
1: We don't hang with guys like you, Quantum. Not cool and too short. Oh, I don't know. I heard Quantum here has a wicked little jump shot.
2: Yeah, little is right.
0: Oh, can't touch me! Look out! Coming through! Ha! Here it comes! I call it the Quantum Corkscrew! Ha! All right!
1: Do that again so we know it's not a fluke.
0: I dropped that shot in my sleep.
3: Chris! Chris, you'll never guess what! I got elected president of the chess club!
2: Seriously? Chess club? Oh my gosh, I'm president!
1: Quantum, you know this chestnut?
0: Never seen it before. Check this out, guys.
3: Chris?
1: Personal invite to the game.
0: Huh?
1: Oh. Meet you at River Park.
0: Yes!
3: Chris! Oh, Chris! I have brought your athletic shoes from home like you asked.
0: I'm gonna be hanging out with the coolest kids at Valley View.
3: I am very glad for you, Chris, but what is the matter with Joy? Chris, how could you do that?
0: Joy, those guys don't think the chess club is very cool, and you know how much I want
3: to... And that makes it okay to pretend you don't know me?
0: Joy, you know I'm your friend.
3: I thought I knew.
0: Joy... Super Bonk!
3: Oh, no. Not again. Not a Super Bonk trip now!
4: I am going to show you the power of forgiveness.
0: Oh man, just when I was going to get to... Huh? What's going on?
5: Out of the way! Open the gate! We're taking Jesus to be questioned by Caiaphas!
0: What's going on?
6: This man, Jesus of Nazareth, is stirring up all kinds of trouble, claiming he's the Son of God. The high priest Caiaphas will determine his fate.
3: We must get to Chris!
5: Move inside!
0: Hey, wait!
6: John!
5: Peter!
6: John!
5: Please, let my friend in. Peter, come with me.
6: John, this is all going badly.
5: Hurry, there is no time
6: to
5: delay.
6: Listen to me. Jesus, just let them arrest him.
5: You tried to stop them. Maybe that's not the way Jesus wants it to be.
6: What does he want? This whole night makes no sense.
5: It's all going wrong.
6: How will Jesus become king? He's being arrested by the officials of the very people that he's meant to lead.
5: Peter, remember what Jesus said. We must go. Follow me.

0: Gizmo, what are you doing?
1: Chris might be in trouble in there. Maybe I can locate him with my scan cam.
0: Forget about him, Gizmo. If he doesn't want to be with me, then I don't want to be with him.

0: What do you think Caiaphas will do with this Jesus of Nazareth?
1: Oh, he will get his due, along with all his followers.
2: You were one of those with Jesus the Galilean.
3: I don't know what you're talking about.
4: This man was with Jesus of Nazareth.
3: I swear, I don't even know the man.
0: You must be one of them. We can tell by your Galilean accent.
1: A curse on me if I'm lying. I don't know the man.
5: Before the rooster crows tomorrow morning, you will deny 3 times that you even know me.

0: King Jesus?
1: They're saying the Praetorium, so some guy named Pontius Pilate can judge him now.
2: No.
0: Who is that man?
3: That's Peter.
0: What is the matter with him?
3: He's probably, you know, upset because they're taking his friend Jesus away.
4: Superbuck.
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1: So, where are we now, Giz?
0: We have arrived at the Sea of Galilee. It also appears Superbook has taken us approximately 3 weeks forward in time.
1: Man, we gotta get home sooner. I'll miss my chance to play basketball with the coolest guys in school.
6: They're not cool.
7: Giz, a pair of binoculars, please.
1: What did you say?
7: Giz, a pair of binoculars, please.
1: No, before that, you said they're not cool. Just shows what you know, Joy. Ask anybody at school. It's taken me all year to prove I've got what it takes to hang with them. And now they're gonna let me. So that makes me...
7: totally uncool, too.
1: What? Wait. I told you, Joy. If I said I hung out with the new president of the chess club, do you know how much they'd make fun of me? Fine. If Joy doesn't want to hang with me, I don't want to hang with her. I'll just work on my quantum corkscrew until Superbook takes us back. Giz, basketball mode.
0: Chris, Joy has been your friend a lot longer than those boys at school.
1: Well, I can be her friend when I'm with her, and I can be their friend when I'm with them. They never have to know about each other.
7: Hi, I'm Joy, and I... Wait, you're Peter. You were with Jesus at the house of Caiaphas.
8: We're all followers of Jesus. Or we were.
7: What do you mean, were?
8: If you were at the house of Caiaphas, how have you not heard? Jesus was crucified.
9: After he died, we were all so fearful.
8: Most of the disciples hid from the Romans or the mob. Others simply ran away.
10: But then the most amazing miracle happened. Jesus rose from the dead.
7: What? I remember... I mean, if he's alive, where is he?
10: He has come to us several times, but he has been different. I saw him and was not certain it was him.
11: Put your finger here and look at my hands. Put your hand into the wound in my side. Do not be faithless any longer. Believe.
10: My Lord and my God.
11: You believe because you have seen me. Blessed are those who believe without seeing me.
7: That's amazing.
10: Why did I ever doubt him?
12: I'm going fishing.
13: We'll come too.
8: He cannot forgive himself.
7: For what?
8: He denied even knowing Jesus.
7: And some some people don't even feel bad for what they did. I'll take the small boat. I don't think Chris wants to be around me anyway.
3: Peter, that night they arrested Jesus, I understand why you had to say you didn't know him. I mean, they could have arrested you. Who knows what everyone was thinking that night? You had to protect yourself, didn't you?
4: Jesus knew Satan was about to test me, and I failed. Never let down your guard, Chris. The devil is like a roaring lion, sneaking around to find someone to attack.

0: Chris, I have been checking this area with sonar, and perhaps the disciples should move to another location. There are no fish in the vicinity.
1: I think they kind of figured that out already, Giz. Keep looking.

0: Good morning.
1: Huh? Who was that?
2: Who's that? Who's calling out?
0: Have you caught anything?
3: No! We haven't caught a single fish!
4: Cast the net on the right side of the boat, and you will find some!
1: What is he talking about?
2: We've been fishing all night. Apparently off the wrong side of the boat.
5: There's nothing to lose.
2: What makes him think this is going to work?
6: I have been running the sonar all night, and there are no fish anywhere near here. That is a fact.
7: Gizmo?
6: What makes you think he now wants to be with you?
8: Love games? 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

0: Peter, it's Jesus.
1: What?
0: Teacher!
2: Master, I don't...
3: Bring some of the fish you have just caught.

0: tell you, that was just great the way Joy saved you from the water, wasn't it, Chris?
1: Looks like Jesus isn't angry with Peter, which is great, you know, especially after what happened.
2: Of course, it helps that Peter was really sorry for what he did.
1: Yeah, boy, sure would be nice if we could be more like that. Forgiving and everything, right?
2: Of course, Jesus wouldn't hurt the people who care about him.
1: I guess that's why he's Jesus and we're, you know, us.

0: Lord, I...
1: Simon, son of Jonah, do you love me more than these?
0: Yes, Lord. You know that I love you.
1: Then feed my lambs. Simon, son of Jonah, do you love me?
0: Yes, Lord. You know I love you.
1: Then take care of my sheep. Simon, son of Jonah, do you love me?
0: Lord, you know everything. You know that I love you.
1: Then feed my sheep and follow me.
2: Peter denied Jesus three times, so Jesus is restoring him three times.
3: Joy, I am...
2: Super Buck!
3: Joy, I want to say, look, I messed up. Sometimes people make mistakes. They get overwhelmed or afraid.
2: Or selfish.
3: But mostly afraid. I never should have denied that I knew you in front of those guys, Joy. I mean it. I'm sorry.
4: I forgive you, Chris. And I'm sorry if I overreacted. A little.
5: Hey, Quantum! You gonna play with us or not?
6: You know what? I'm not gonna. No, I gotta go.
5: Go where?
6: Coolest thing just happened. Joy was just made president of the chess club. So I'm gonna go celebrate. With my friends.
2: Checkmate. Game over. See ya. Woohoo! Besides, who needs the quantum corkscrew when I've got the gizmo gutshot?
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3: I don't know, I'm just in awe of God.
4: 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They're not the generation that's, you know, following the standards.
5: Honestly, I would just post and post and post and make sure that it looked like everything was okay when deep down it wasn't.
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7: I think they've had everything the world has to offer and they're done with it.
0: You all are a part of a generation that God is sparking revival and it is spreading.
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11: Washington's words are powerful because they express an idea of a world that's different from the one everybody grew up in.
12: This ideal of religious freedom is going to be part of the government, but is it really meant for everyone?
13: Is this going to be a place where you can be free to say what you want about God?
12: It's an American history story, and it's relevant for everybody.

0: Thank you, Mr. Brown.
1: Howdy, Bert.
0: Ben?
1: Another hot day?
0: That sure is. Hello, Horace.
2: Hi, Bert. Good driver.
0: Well, they sure are. I'll put them on your bill.
1: Bert, you put them on Horace's personal bill. Say, I got a long list of supplies here I'd like you to put
3: leave
1: together for us.
3: I said, leave me alone. Some of that sweet wine, Bert. Doctor said, take a little with my meals.
0: Out of the brand you like, Luke. Maybe later today we'll have some in.
4: Luke? Honey, you heard what he said. Look, you can come back later.
3: I don't want no woman telling me what to do. Who do you think you're fooling? You think I haven't got any eyes? I'll get her myself.
0: Oh, wait a minute, Luke. You stay out of there.
1: Luke? Us and I are just going out to have some breakfast. Why don't you come along with us?
3: Now, you Cartwright, stay out of this. I don't like you. I never did.
0: Honey ain't gonna put up with us. Luke, you get out of here. Stay out of here.
4: Look, honey, please stop. I don't want you to get hurt.
3: No stinking storekeeper's gonna tell me what to do. You high and mighty Cartwrights. You don't mean nothing to me.
4: Luke, honey, please stop.
3: I've always wanted to kill me a Cartwright.
4: Luke, honey, please, will you?
2: Now, how'd this happen? I'm afraid it's too late for a doctor.
0: Luke's been drinking for a week straight, Sheriff. He plumb went out of his head. There wasn't nothing Ben could do.
2: Luke Grayson's been heading for this for a long time.
1: Maybe so. A miserable end for a man like Luke Grayson once was.
4: You had to do this, didn't you, Ben Cartwright? You had to kill him.

0: Well, Todd, this is the end of our long journey. Virginia City. Doesn't look like either of us are going to get much of a welcome.
1: Paul must have got my letter. I wrote him right after he sent me the money for the fare.
0: Time's pretty valuable to a man as rich and important as you say your pa is. He probably left word for you. Let's ask around.
1: Well, that's the thing to do. I want to thank you anyway for looking out for me the way you have. No.
0: Agent?
2: Yes, sir?
0: You know a man called Luke Grayson?
2: Sure, who don't?
1: Well, he was supposed to meet this stage.
2: Well, now, he ain't going to meet this stage or any other. You'll find him over yonder.
0: You don't mean he's dead?
2: Well, now, Ab Jenkins ain't buried alive one recently. However, I think the townspeople would have been willing to make an exception in this case.
1: No. No, he can't be dead. He can't be dead.
0: Isn't that terrible? That boy came all the way from Boston to see his father.
2: Father? Is that Luke's kid?
3: Are you sure there's nothing more Hassan I can do?
4: Appears to me you've done too much already.
5: I don't like the way you said that, Mr. Jenkins. Everybody knows it was either Paul or Luke.
4: You know that ain't what I mean, Hass. I was referring to all the expense, paying for the best funeral. The sheriff has a special fund to foot that kind of bill.
3: Yeah, the sheriff didn't gun Luke down, I did. We'll see you at the services. Thank you.

0: Is that Luke Grayson?
1: I'm afraid so.
0: Not the way I remember him. It's not the way at all. How did he die?
1: I'm afraid this ain't the time or the place.
0: Look, mister, I've got a right to know he was my father.
2: Todd. Todd Grayson. I'd have known you anywhere. It's all Luke talked about the last few days. If there's ever anything I can do...
0: What do you know about him?
2: I'm Diane Jordan. Luke and I were... Your father and I... Well, he must have written you about me.
0: How did he die?
1: Now, look, son, this is no time to be talking about things like this.
2: Isn't it? Why isn't it? I'll have to know the truth sooner or later. Your father was murdered. Shot down in cold blood by a man named Ben Cartwright.
1: Now, you know better than that, Diane. Son, this ain't the same as back east. When a man draws a gun on another man...
0: Ben Cartwright. Why did he want to kill my father?
2: If you're Ben Cartwright, you don't have to have an excuse to kill a man.
1: Diane, I won't have this talk. Now, look. Boy... You come with me a minute. It's your father's gun. Take a good look. It'll show he fired twice. There was no way back after that. He fired even before Ben Cartwright drew.
0: My father's gun.
2: He wore it proudly. It was a famous gun once.
1: Son, the gun, I think I ought to turn that over to the sheriff.
2: Why? It was Luke's gun, wasn't it?
1: Well, yeah, sure, but...
2: Then it should go to the boy. Everything Luke left should go to the boy. Your father left some other things over at my place, with me. I know he'd want you to have them.
3: Nor is it for us to condemn the victor, even while we mourn the fallen. We can only hope that the soul of Luke Grayson shall achieve in the everlasting life beyond the forgiveness and peace denied him on this earth. Let us pray.
0: You better say one for yourself, Mr. Cartwright. It's gonna be your last. You murdered my father, and now they're gonna bury you along with him.
4: Don't be a fool, boy. Put up your gun.
0: When I'm finished with it.
5: Son, this is your last warning. You might get off the first shot, but I'll get off the second.
4: Hold it, Sheriff. He's just a scared kid now.
0: Sure, I'm scared. But that's not gonna stop me.
3: Todd, for your own sake, listen to me. It was no murder. Ben Cartwright did everything he could to avoid bloodshed.
0: You keep out of this. It isn't your fight.
4: It doesn't have to be anybody's fight, son. If I'd done what you think, do you believe I'd be a free man today?
0: Oh, I've heard all about you, Cartwrights. You can even buy your way out of murder, but not this time. Let me go! I'll kill him!
2: It's all right. It's all gonna be all right, just the way I promised your father.
0: I don't want any favors from anyone.
2: That's all right, Todd. Your father was that way, too. He wasn't the sort of man to ask anyone for a favor, either. You put him there, Ben Cartwright. Think of that when you try to sleep tonight.
5: I've addressed a complaint to Judge Parker in Eureka. He should be there by the first of the month, and he can head straight back.
6: Well, that's fine. That should only take about 3 weeks. Now, what happens to the boy till then?
5: Well, I reckon that taxpayers can stand the expense of another boarder.
6: Hang it all, Roy. You can't keep that boy behind bars. He's not a criminal. He's a 16-year-old kid.
5: With a 16-year-old gun. Ben, do you realize that if that kid was just a split second sooner, you wouldn't be around to watch either one of them grow any older?
7: That's right, Paul. Sidewinder is just as poisonous today as Hatchet is when he's full grown.
8: Well, we're not talking about Sidewinders. We're talking about a boy. Besides, fangs of this one have already been pulled.
5: And I am to see that he don't get a chance to grow another set. Leastways until a circuit judge decides what happens to him next.
8: A lot of things can happen till then. But not with the boy in here. Eat himself up with grief and all. It's just no good, Roy.
5: What do you want me to do? Take him by the hand and tell him that nice little boys just don't go out and murdering their elders and turn them loose?
2: I've come for the boy.
5: The boy? Hold on, Diane.
2: He's my responsibility, isn't he? Who else is going to look after him? He was Luke Grayson's son. And I'm the only one around here that cared anything about Luke Grayson, so that gives me a right to the boy.
5: Diane, it's not a matter of who the boy's father is. It's just that, well, he's upset and he's kind of dangerous when he feels this way.
2: Well, I could take care of him, Sheriff. I could give him a home.
5: Where? In the saloon?
8: Roy, please.
2: You stay out of this, Cartwright. I don't care what you all think about me, but the boy has to have someone. Don't you understand that? He needs someone.
5: I'm sorry, Diane, but I just can't turn him over to you.
2: Well, could I see him?
5: Well, of course. That's perfectly all right. Right over here.

0: Todd.
1: What do you want?
0: Well, I brought you these things. They were your father's. Gold watch and chain. Remember this? Three silver dollars. That's all he had.
1: But there must have been more. He wrote me.
0: Oh. What exactly did he tell you, Todd?
1: That when I got here, he'd buy a horse for me, and I'd help him build a house, and together we'd start a ranch.
0: Yes, I know.
1: How would you know? He never would have showed you any letters he wrote to me.
0: No, that's right, he wouldn't.
1: Besides, he never would have sent for me on a $3 promise. He wasn't that kind of a man.
0: Well, he's gone now. It doesn't matter.
1: It does to me. And it would to you, too, if you ever meant anything at all to him.
0: Well, I don't know what I meant to him. But I certainly know what he meant to me.
2: Ben, is there something I could do to help with the boy?
0: What's the matter, Cartwright? Looking for something to ease your conscience?
3: Oh, Diane, you know better than that. Paul's just trying to...
0: I don't care what he's trying to do. How can he know what I must feel? How can any of you Cartwrights know anything about feelings? You've got everything you want. There isn't any room in your life for anything like feelings.
4: Sheriff, I'm not going to leave that boy in that jail cell.
5: Ben, no, I know what you're thinking, but you're wrong. You don't owe that kid any favors.
4: What makes you so sure the favor'd be for him? Roy, both of us, we've been around a pretty long time, but not so long that we can take a man's life and just forget it, whether the man needed killing or not.
5: I know, Ben. Now, I don't like keeping that kid in jail any more than you do, but what do you expect me to do with him? Turn him over to Diane?
4: No. No, turn him over to me.
3: To you? Paul, you forgetting what that boy tried to do to you out at the cemetery?
4: Hoss, he's a scared little boy who traveled 3,000 miles for what? For a funeral. He's hurt, he's confused, he's alone. If somebody doesn't straighten him out now, he'll wind up like his father, or worse. And then somebody else will have blood in his hands.
6: Hey, everyone. At CBN, we're here to pray for you all year long. But did you know that each fall, the entire staff of CBN sets aside a very special time to pray especially for you? We have seen tremendous miracles happen as a result of these prayers. So please mail in or call us today with your prayer requests. No matter how big or small your need is, we consider it a great honor and privilege to pray for you.
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3: Paul, if we do take him, what are we going to do with him?
4: Take him out to the Ponderosa. Show him what fresh air feels like. Give him a horse. Teach him how to ride. Don't you think I know what to do with boys?
3: Oh, sure you do, Paul, but this boy wants to kill you.
4: He thinks he wants to kill me. But if he stays locked up like a criminal, he'll be sure of it. Now, Roy, please believe me, I know what's best.
5: Ben, I have all the respect in the world for your judgment. I think you're wrong. But if I do turn him over to you, you're going to have to be responsible for him all the way.
4: I'm perfectly willing to accept that.
3: Boy, he's going to be a mighty big handful. Adam and little Joe both going out on a roundup.
4: Well, we'll be able to manage him.
5: But it's only a parole, nothing more. And if he steps out of line just one time, you're duty-bound to turn him back to me now. You understand that?
4: I understand perfectly. There'll be no trouble.
3: Paul, I sure hope you know what you're doing.
5: So do I.

0: Mind if I join you?
1: Don't you believe in knocking?
0: Oh, that depends.
1: Your kind never does.
0: Now, just what is my kind?
1: I've seen you in every mining camp and every tank town honky-tonk between here and Mexico. Maybe not the same face or the same fancy duds, but the same cold eyes, same way of walking, and the same stink of killing on you.
0: Well, now that we understand each other, I'll have that drink. A nice place you've got here. Fine taste in furniture.
1: Now, you didn't come here just to talk about my taste in furniture.
0: Now, don't be too sure about that. Let's just call this a sort of social visit. People like you and me, we never get enough chance to talk. Nobody much cares what we think or how we feel.
1: Feelings? Can't afford them. Not anymore.
0: No? And what's this still around for?
1: Give it to me. It's all I have left of him.
0: That. And the boy? He's on your mind whether you like it or not.
1: He's nothing to me anymore. Now that I know he's in good hands.
0: The hands that killed his father. That kid's got spunk. How long do you think he'll take what Ben Cartwright dishes out? Come on, admit it. Sooner or later, he'll make his play. Then he'll get himself killed then or hanged later.
1: What can I do about it? He won't talk to me.
0: Maybe he doesn't have to. Maybe he already has.
1: What do you mean by that?
0: I was at the funeral. He tried to kill Ben Cartwright and you didn't try to stop him.
1: Well, I'm not responsible for what he tried to do.
0: Maybe not. But you were hoping the boy would pull the trigger. Or weren't you?
1: Well, how do you expect me to feel? After all, his father and I were...
0: We're in love? That's very touching, but a little out of my line. I'm talking about killing Ben Cartwright.
1: You'd kill Ben Cartwright?
0: For a price. For a price I could kill most anybody.
1: What makes you think I've got the money?
0: Well, not you, maybe. I was thinking of the kid. On the way out here, he told me about his father. That boy's gonna fall into quite an inheritance.
1: I haven't sunk that low. Anyway, even if I wanted Ben Cartwright dead, I'd never hire a two-bit gun like you.
0: No, I guess you wouldn't. You can let the boy do it for you. Wear something pretty when you go up to prison to see him. Think it over. I'll be around if you need me.

0: That the prettiest bunch of trees you ever seen, Todd.
1: You ever been to Boston?
0: No, can't say as I have.
1: How do you know they don't have prettier trees there?
0: Well, got something there. Never thought of it, I reckon.
1: Guess there are lots of things you never thought of.
0: Yeah. Yep, I reckon you're right at that, too. What about that horse? You think you can ride him?
1: What's so hard about riding a horse?
0: Come on. Yes, sir? There's a whole lot more to being a cowboy than just smelling like one or wearing boots. For instance, you always get up on the left-hand side of a horse. You walk up to him real easy, like, so as you don't spook him. Go and try it. Go on. Todd! The left side. Doggone it, boy. When are you going to get it through that ornery head of yours? We're trying to help you.
1: Help me? You think I want to ride that sweaty old bag of bones?
0: I don't give a hoot whether you want to or not. You're going to.
1: You think you can make me?
0: You dadgum Tommy Tootin', I can.
2: Hey, what's going on?
0: Oh, I don't know. I've tried my best with this boy. I can't seem to do nothing to please him.
2: Oh, that seems to be the trouble, son.
1: Look, I came out here because the sheriff made me. That doesn't mean I have to like it.
2: Now, look, Todd, when you're here on the Ponderosa, you're here as a guest, not as a prisoner. You try to remember that?
3: Howdy, Ben. Oz.
2: All right, it's good to see you.
0: How are things in town, Sheriff?
3: Fair to Midland. How are you getting along with young Todd here?
2: Oh, just fine, Roy, just fine. Everything's going fine. Gonna make a rancher out of him yet, aren't we, Todd?
3: Ben, I've been thinking, maybe I overstepped my bounds in letting you take that boy.
2: Well, I said I'd assume full responsibility.
3: Yeah, but just the same, technically, you're still in my custody. Where are you figuring on sleeping him?
2: Well, most of the hands are out with Adam and Little Joe and Roundup. I figured I'd give him the foreman's room there so he could have a place of his own.
3: Mm-hmm.

0: Seems solid enough, excepting for that wind in the back. You can see that from your room, though, can't you?
1: Now, wait a minute, Roy. This is a boy's room. It's not a jail cell.
0: Not as far as I'm concerned. And Ben, put a lock on that door after the kid goes to bed tonight, you hear? Well, I'll be heading back to town.
2: Roy, we got supper on the table in there. Won't you stay and eat with us?
0: I wish I could, Hoss, but I gotta get back.

0: sorry we're late, Paul, but Todd here couldn't quite make up his mind whether he won't eat or not.
1: Well, believe me, Todd, I never had any trouble like that with Hoss when he was your age. Not since, either.

0: know something, Hoss? This beef is about the tastiest we've ever had.
1: Mm, gravy looks good, too.
0: Now, there's no sense in this, boy. I know you're hungry. Why don't you sit down and eat?
2: Do you think I'd eat at the same...

0: Look at it another way. I suppose I'd been the one who'd been gunned down. How'd you feel about breaking bread with Luke Grayson?
1: Yeah. I reckon I never looked at it like that, Paul.
0: Hoss, take this supper out to the bunkhouse. Boy's got to eat.
1: Yes, sir. Don't be surprised if I come back with a finger bit off.

0: Paul thought you might change your mind about supper. I'll bring you something to eat.
1: Well, you can take it right back to him. I said I don't want anything from you Cartwrights.
0: Look, Todd, I don't care how mad a man gets about something. His stomach goes right on needing something to eat.
1: You think you can make me eat that?
0: No. No, I can't. And I wouldn't want to make you eat it. But if Paul thought you was down here hungry and there wasn't no food here for you, he'd feel real bad about it.
1: Your father doesn't care anything about me.
0: Todd, what makes you say that?
1: What makes me say it? Because it's the truth, that's why. Ben Cartwright's a liar.
0: Now, you listen here, boy.
1: No, you listen. You must think I'm 2 years old or something, you and all your talk about teaching me to ride. Well, I don't want to ride, see? And I've had just about enough of your father's talk about me being a guest here.
0: Todd, he meant that. You are a guest here, as far as we're concerned.
1: Oh, am I? I suppose you put locks on the doors of all your guests. There's your supper. You can take that back to him and tell him I'm sick of his kind of favors.

0: All right, Cartwright.
1: Todd, what is this?
0: I guess you know what it is.
1: Todd, listen to me.
0: Don't come any closer. Don't come any closer. Don't come any closer.
1: Todd, give me the gun.
0: No. No!

0: it's all right. What's the matter?
1: Todd stole an empty gun out of the desk drawer. Tried to kill me.
0: Tried to kill you? With a little varmint? Where is he?
1: Outside somewhere. Probably hiding like a scared animal, waiting for you and me and a dozen other grown men to come chasing after him.
0: Paul, you ain't going to just let him go, are you?
1: No, I'm not going to let him go. I'm not going to go running after him either.
0: Paul, he tried to kill you.
1: With an empty gun.
0: Yeah, but Paul, he didn't know it was empty. Dad Burnett, how far does your obligation go with this
1: boy? Boss, please.
0: Please, nothing, Paul. After all you'd done for that boy, you gave him a home, you...
1: The least I could do after what I did to him. Sheriff Roy Coffey.
2: Washington's words are powerful because they express an idea of a world that's different from the one everybody grew up in.
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1: I have to think of his position. Regardless of what I think, I'm going to have to tell Roy what happened.
0: Probably stole one of our horses and halfway to San Francisco by now.
1: How far do you think he could get? You saw the way he rode, didn't you?
0: Yeah, but I got a sneaking hunch he wasn't doing his best neither.
1: Well, probably try to find his way back to Virginia City. If he did, we'll find him there. I'm not going to run after him. Not tonight, anyhow. Let's try to get some rest. We'll go see the sheriff first thing in the morning.

0: It's getting late, honey. Why don't you go to bed?
1: Go to bed? I haven't slept since he died.
0: You gotta go on living, kid.
1: Yeah. That's just the trouble. Living and thinking. Looking at nothing but this day and night.
0: You really loved him, didn't you?
1: Sure. Funny, isn't it, Charlie? Me falling in love with a guy like Luke Grayson.

0: Really wasn't much, huh? Couldn't keep a job. Always getting in fights. Always getting drunk. Half the time he didn't even know I was alive. Funny, isn't it, Charlie? You're not laughing.
1: Nope. I ain't laughing.
0: Remember how he was? When he'd walk down the street, all the women would get mad that they'd met their own husbands. I was just like him. My eyes would follow him wherever he went. He was so tall and straight. And that smile, it was like that to me until the day he died.
1: You want another drink, kid?
0: Yeah, I guess so. Better than trying to get to sleep. Thanks.

0: Are you open for business?
1: Sure, I'm open for business. What can I do for you?
0: I want to buy a gun.
1: Guns cost money, boy.
0: I've got money. It's not much. It's $3, but that ought to buy a gun of some kind.
1: I don't have a gun I can let go for $3.
0: Look, mister, any gun, an old one. Maybe you've got something here, somebody left on a bill or something like that.
1: Son, you might as well know. I wouldn't send a gun to Luke Grayson's boy for $3 or $3,000, and nobody else in town would either. Now just run along and forget it.

0: Todd, what are you doing here?
1: Mind your own business. Leave me alone.
0: Todd, you're in trouble. What's happened?
1: I tried to kill Ben Cartwright.
0: Well, Todd, they'll catch you. They'll put you in jail.
1: I don't care what they do to me.
0: Well, we can't stand here talking like this. Someone will see us. Here, come with me.
2: Ben, it's just bad seed. I knew Luke Grayson when he amounted to something, but he still had that bad streak in him. The boy's got it now just same as the old man had. You got any idea which way he headed?
3: Well, he came this way as close as we could figure.
2: Well, I'll get a couple of deputies. I'd like to have you come along, Hoss. Ben?
4: I might as well get started.
3: Good.
2: What happened to you?
5: Luke Grayson's kid came in the store and wanted to buy a gun. I refused to sell it to him. When I turned around, he hit me on the head with an axe handle.
2: Don't you think you better have a doctor take a look at you?
5: Well, I don't know. Kind of stunned me for a minute. I kept seeing the kid taking the gun. I couldn't make my legs work quick enough to stop him.
4: He took a gun?
5: That's right. 6-shooter and some shells. He knew what he was doing.
2: Ben, you better take him up to the doctor. Hoss will go along with me.
4: All right.
2: And, Ben, it's not just a 16-year-old boy we're dealing with. It's Luke Grayson's kid, and he's got a loaded gun.
4: All right, Roy.
0: I asked you, where did you get that gun?
1: I told you, I just got it. That's all.
0: Now that you've got it, what are you going to do with it?
1: I'm going to kill Ben Cartwright. What do you think I'm going
0: to
1: do with it?
0: Now, listen to me. I want him dead just as much as you do. But what chance do you think a kid like you will have against all those grown men?
1: All I need is just one clear shot.
0: Don't you realize that they'll cut you to ribbons the minute you walk outside this room? Todd, what are you going to do?
1: I'm getting out of here.
0: No, Todd, wait. There's another way.
1: What are you talking about?
0: If I help you, will you promise me that you'll leave Virginia City and never come back here again?
1: How can you help me?

0: This is a draft on the First City Bank of San Francisco. $500. If I sign it, it'll be payable to bearer.
1: $500. Then I was right.
0: Right about what?
1: This is my father's money. You were holding out on me.
0: Holding out on you? Todd, I'm just trying to help you.
1: Look, if my father gave you this, you keep it. I don't even want to hear about it.
2: Maybe you don't need a kid. But I do. You won't need that gun. I'm on your side. Right, Diane?
3: What are you doing here?
2: I told you I'd be here when you needed me. I think you do now. And I know you stole that gun. So does the sheriff, and he's coming to get you.
0: I've got to get him out of here. Get him to San Francisco. Do you think you could do it?
2: I can do it for $500. You see, I was listening outside your door. Now, that's not socially correct, maybe, but it's a way to find things out. Now, you just sign it, and I'll get the kid out of town.
0: There's only one thing. You mustn't cash it until you get to San Francisco.
2: Sure, I'm in no hurry.
1: What are you doing? I don't want anything from you. Look, my father wouldn't have anything to do with a woman like you.
2: Now, look, boy. You do as you're told, or I'll let the sheriff have you.

0: cash that for me.
1: $500. That's a lot of money.
0: You've got that much in the till. Just go ahead and cash it.
1: I've never seen anything quite like this before. Mr. Cartwright!
2: Yes, Charlie?
1: Would you take a look at this for me?
2: Yes. What is it?
1: It's a bank draft. You know about these things. I wish you'd look it over.
0: He doesn't have to look it over. It's good.
1: It's got Diane Jordan's signature on it.
2: Why did she give you this?
0: I don't think that's any of your business, Cartwright.
2: This has something to do with Todd, doesn't it?
0: What's the matter, Cartwright? Can't you hear good?
2: Where's the boy?
0: You've got my money.
2: I said, where's the boy?
0: I don't like people touching me. And I don't like them grabbing my money.
2: If this is yours, legitimately, you'll get it back. But not until I've talked to Diane about this.
0: Ben!
3: Door's open.
2: I think this belongs to you.
3: Where did you get that?
2: From the two-bit gunman who's been hanging around town. He tried to cash it downstairs.
3: He tried to cash it? Well, what business is it of yours? Maybe I owed it to him. Maybe he did me a favor once.
2: Oh, did he? Or was he about to do you a favor? Like killing me?
3: It was Luke's money. Luke owed it to Atley.
2: Diane, Luke never had $50 as long as I knew him, much less $500.
3: Get out of here. I don't have to sit here and listen to you saying these things about Luke. You killed him. Isn't that enough?
2: Don't you think the whole town knows it was you who supported Luke? Don't you...
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2: You think they know it was you who fed him, who clothed him, who even gave him his drinking money? And all the time, he didn't even know you were alive?
3: That's not true. Luke was good to me. He loved me.
2: Did he? Do you think Luke is capable of loving anyone, or even of thinking of anyone other than himself?
3: Stop that! I won't listen to you saying such things! I won't listen to you! Here, I won't listen!
2: Diane, you know that what I'm saying is the truth. One day you're going to have to face that truth. Where's the boy?
10: Right here, Cartwright. It's easy to lie about a man when he's dead and can't talk back, isn't it?
2: Todd, put away that gun.
10: I'll put it away after I kill you. And this time I'm not gonna miss. This time I got bullets in the gun.
3: Todd, don't wait. Todd, stop!
10: He killed my father. You're forgetting that?
3: No, I'm not forgetting. But everything he said about your father was true.
10: No, it's a pack of lies.
3: No, it wasn't a pack of lies. Look, I knew your father better than anyone in the whole world. He wasn't any good. Just like Ben Cartwright said. He was no good.
10: No, you're lying. He sent me money. He wanted me to come out here and live with him.
3: He never sent you a dime. Every honest dollar that Luke got, he drank faster than he could walk to the post office. That $500 that I gave to Affleck was mine. The money, the check that you got every month to keep you in school, that was mine. Even the money that you were sent to bring you back here to Virginia City was mine. See, I thought if he saw his own son, that would help him straighten out.
10: It couldn't be. If he was so bad, why would you?
3: Why did I stick to him? Because I loved him. I loved him from the first moment I saw him.

keep trying to remember him the way I wanted him to be. He was such a wonderful man. Such a rotten, lousy, stinking, wonderful man.

0: Paul, you all right? Charlie just told us what happened.
1: Yeah, I'm all right, Hoss. That boy, he's gonna be all right now, too.
2: I'm still gonna have to take him in, Ben. He stole a gun.
1: Did he, Roy? An empty gun. Now, what do you think that would be worth? The lives of two people?
2: I guess it ain't worth a thing, Ben.
1: Oh, Roy, in case you happen to think about it, that horse of ours, the boy didn't steal it. I just gave it to him. Is that right, Hoss?
0: Yes, sir, that's right. Roy, you tell him to ride him out and pay us a visit.
1: And tell him to bring his new ma.

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1: Did you say 12 o'clock? 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I can't hear clearly on the phone anymore.
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0: Well, you know, I was just thinking about something. There's no reason why we both have to go see Josh Layton's widow.
1: Now, listen, Big Shorty. You ain't about to saddle me off seeing some poor widow woman all by myself.
0: Me being there's not gonna help her any.
1: Yeah, but it's gonna help me. Now you're going, and that's it.
0: Why?
1: Well, because Mr. Layton was one of Paul's best friends, and we're supposed to be here doing everything we can to help. Besides, Paul told me to keep an eye on you anyhow.
0: Pa told you to keep an eye on me? What in the heck for?
1: To keep you from getting chased all the way back to the Ponderosa by some hopping mad daddy with a shotgun in his hand. And the look in your eye, that's just about what's gonna happen.
0: Ah, Hoss, come on.
1: Joe, you ain't about to take off with that pretty little filly I seen you making eyes with down the lobby a while ago. You're going with me, and that's final. Hey, Joe, come back here! Joe!
0: Ladies! Ladies, you can't go in right now! Ladies, I'm sorry, you'll have to wait just a minute. Now, Hoss, you soak yourself real good now till the porter brings you something to wear. Well, and ladies, I want to thank you very much for your patience. You wait right here, ladies, and he'll be out in a minute.
1: Joe! I'm gonna whip you for sure! Dadgummit.

0: You get out of here. I can't pay any bills. Get out and leave me alone.
1: Ma'am, I ain't no bill collector. I was sent here to help Mrs. Layton.
0: Who are you?
1: Hoss Cartwright.
0: Cartwright?
1: Ma'am, what's the matter? Can I get you anything? A glass of water?
0: My smelling salts, they're in

0: Ma'am, I sure didn't mean to upset you like that.
1: Oh, forgive me. It's just that I was so touched that you came all this way for me.
0: You Miss Layton?
1: Yes. I wonder if you have a handkerchief. Why are you looking at me like that?
0: Oh, I'm sorry, ma'am. I didn't mean to stare. I just had it in my head. I reckon that he was going to be a little different.
1: Until a minute ago, I was half dead.
0: Don't you worry, ma'am. I'm here to fix everything up. It's no wonder you're feeling so poorly. Empty house like this would give anybody the crawly skin.
1: I had to sell the furniture.
0: Ma'am, that's water all under the bridge now. Now, you go get yourself dressed.
1: Dressed?
0: Sure. I ain't gonna eat by myself. Besides, you gotta show me where a good place is. I ain't too familiar with Sacramento. Now, get.

0: Mr. Cartwright, I can't tell you how happy you've made me by asking me out to supper this evening.
1: Pretty gal like you, well, not to have to think about nothing but living every minute, every day.
2: I'm gonna shake up that attorney of yours and see what's hanging up that will.
0: Oh, it really isn't his fault. Josh had a lot of bills, and all the creditors have filed against the estate. That's what's taking so much time. Mr. Cartwright, would you come in for a moment, please? I just can't get the back of this dress hooked by myself. Would you mind?

0: If that lawyer can't do the job, we'll get somebody that can.
1: How long has it been since I've heard a strong voice like that? You Cartwrights are magnificent. That's the only word for you.
0: Oh, ma'am, there's not anything special about us. Fact is, we're probably about the honorest bunch you ever run into. You can ask anybody in Virginia City about that.
1: And what would they say?
0: Well, for one thing, they'd tell you that Horse Cartwright was about the meanest and hungriest man this side of St. Joe. And he got meaner the hungrier he got.
1: Why, Mr. Cartwright, whatever's the matter?
0: I don't know, ma'am. Maybe it's a perfume?
1: Oh, I was in hopes you'd like it.
0: Well, I do. What I meant to say was...
1: Oh, there, it's all done. That wasn't so hard now, was it?
0: No, ma'am.
1: You poor man, you must be starved. Why don't we go get some supper?
2: Good evening, Mrs. Layton. It is so pleasant to see you again.
1: Thank you. It's good to be able to be out among people again.
2: Your favorite table in the game room? The new roulette wheel has arrived.
1: Really? I must see it.
0: You feeling poorly again?
1: Oh, no. No, I'm fine. Jean. It was sweet of you to remember the table I had the last time I was here, but I wonder if we couldn't have something a little more private.
3: Of course, madame. Right here.

0: Our very best vintage, 1854. This champagne was brought all the way from France, sir. I'm sure you will find it to your custom taste. Mrs. Layton can vouch for the year.
1: It's excellent.
2: Anything you say.
3: What's the matter?
2: Nothing. Ma'am, I'm just a cowboy. I don't reckon I fit in a place like this very good.
3: Oh, I'm sorry. I didn't mean to make you unhappy.
2: Oh, no, ma'am. You didn't. It takes some doing to make a man unhappy when he's with you.
3: See if you like it.
2: Oh. It's real good.

0: Ma'am, here's to a whole lot more happiness than you've known the last couple of months, ma'am.
1: Oh, thank you, Mr. Cartwright. I know I'll have it now.
0: Dang, I don't think that vinegar's gonna make me sneeze.
1: It does tickle your nose, doesn't it?
2: You think you can go on avoiding me? I came by to see you this afternoon.
1: I was busy, Mr. Hammond.
2: I'll bet you were. But I won't stand for any more, but I want that ring back.
1: Let go of me!
2: Not till I get the ring.
0: That's just about it, Buster. Now you done it.
3: We'll take care of him.
1: I don't know what's the matter with that man.
0: Ma'am, you're a lady. And a lady ain't gotta explain no mean mouth drunk.
1: He was a friend of my husband's. Ever since Josh died, he's given me trouble. He actually has some ridiculous idea that this ring Josh left me belongs to him.
0: Don't you pay no mind to that.
1: Mr. Cartwright, please take me home. Everybody's staring at us.
0: Yes, sir. I guess I really messed things up for you, didn't I?
1: Oh, it wasn't your fault. He hit you first.
0: It didn't hurt none. I ain't got the manners of a dang goat.
1: Mr. Cartwright, we're gonna sit down and enjoy ourselves. And don't you worry any about your manners. You stood up for me, for my honor. You have no idea how that makes me feel inside, to know that someone cares. You're not only a gentleman, Mr. Cartwright, you're wonderful. Now let's sit down.

0: I had no idea how late it was, ma'am. All that good food and champagne. I reckon I ought to apologize to you for keeping you out so late.
1: Please don't, Mr. Cartwright. Can't we just sit out here for a minute longer?
0: Yes, ma'am, if you like.
1: Do you think I was wrong?
0: About what, ma'am?
1: Because I was so happy with you tonight. Because for a moment I was able to forget. Am I supposed to shrivel up and die just because my husband is dead?
0: No, ma'am. No. I don't think that'd be his wish at all.
1: Mr. Cartwright, I just can't go back into that empty house. It's like a tomb. And I'm still alive. I can't go back. I can't go back.
0: Ma'am, if you could just manage it one more night. Well, what I mean to say is I'll figure out some way to get you out of there.
1: But what could you do?
0: I'll think of something, I promise.

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4: Doodly-doo. You have a good time tonight, Joe?
5: Is that you, Hoss?
4: Yeah, I ask you. You have a good time tonight?
5: No. No, I came right back after I left. Been a lot better off I'd have gone see that old widow woman with you.
4: Don't make no difference. I didn't need you at all.
5: You feeling all right?
4: Yeah, I ain't never felt better.
5: You're talking kind of funny. What'd you do tonight?
4: What, the supper with Miss Layton?
5: Yeah, what's she like?
4: Nothing like we thought.
5: Even worse, huh?
4: No. She's just different.
5: You been drinking?
4: Yeah, a little champagne.
5: Champagne?
4: 1854 was a good year.
5: 1854 is a good year for what?
4: Hey, Joe, you ain't gonna sleep in your boots, are you?
5: Come here.
4: What's the matter? Didn't you have no fun?
5: Oh, yeah, I had a great time. Until that gal I met disappeared and took my money pouch with her.
4: Sorry to hear that.
5: You're sorry to hear that? How come you're being so doggone charitable? I figured you'd pound me when you got back here.
4: Pound you? What I want to pound you for? I ain't mad at you. Lady Joe, she's a real lady. Joe, I know what we're going to do. I done made up my mind. We're going to take Miss Layton back to Ponderosa with us.
5: Oh, Hoss, come on. Look, I know how soft-hearted you are, but Pa sent us here to help her, not to adopt her and bring her back home with us.
4: Joe, I can't just leave her here.
5: Yeah, well, you can't take her with us. Look, you got to think about it. We got a long trip ahead of us. We got 2 days by stagecoach just to get to Summit. Then we take the buckboard. It's another day through the pass. Now, what kind of a trip is that for an old lady to make?
4: I sort of think maybe she'll be able to stand up under it.
5: Yeah, well, I don't think so. I think it's one of the nuttiest ideas I ever heard of. Well,
4: don't make any decisions until after you've met her. We're gonna have lunch together tomorrow at noon. I done made reservations with the garçon.
5: All right, where is she?
4: Well, she'll be here after a while. She's probably out shopping or something. Pretty fancy chug wagon, ain't it?
5: Yeah, it's not bad. Not bad at all.
4: What's the matter, Joe?
5: Take a look at the girl over by the door. Women like that just don't run around loose. Hey, Hoss, loan me $20, right? Hey, one second, I better make it 50.
4: Huh?
5: Now, look, I can't impress her if I'm broke. Come on. Hey, look, she's smiling at me. Give me the money.
6: Hello.
4: Joe, before you run off with that other gal, I'd like for you to meet Mrs. Layton. Ma'am, this is Joe Cartwright.
6: How do you do?
5: It's very nice meeting you, ma'am.

0: I don't reckon she's ever seen any country like this before.
1: I guess not. Otherwise, she wouldn't have brought all this stuff along. Well, for somebody on the verge of poverty, she sure had a lot of clothes. Not to mention all those rings on her fingers.
0: Lady's got to have clothes, Joe. Besides, you wouldn't even expect her to sell the stuff her husband gave her, would you?
1: Well, if I was hungry, I'd sell them.
2: Oh, Mr. Cartwright. Is it all right if I walk up and take a look at the lake?
0: Oh, sure, ma'am, but be kind of careful. Those trails can get tricky at night.
2: Don't you worry. I'll be careful.
1: Well, it's my turn to fix chow tonight. Why don't you come take a look at the lake?

0: Supper's going to be ready in a minute, Miss Layton.
1: Does the Ponderosa look like this?
0: Well, ma'am, this is a Ponderosa.
1: It is?
0: Sure. We've been riding through it for the last couple of days, ever since we left the stagecoach.
1: Oh! Why, it's unbelievable that anybody could actually own all this.
0: Well, ma'am, it ain't exactly owning. I reckon the Ponderosa holds about as much claim to us as we do her. It's more like a partnership. Like we're all sort of beholden to one another. What I mean to say is that Paul won't let us cut a tree down unless there's another tree growing to take its place, or take a cup of water out of the lake if it makes a lake go down that much. Ponderosa's got a mighty lot to give. Like Paul says, we ain't to take 1 ounce out of her that she can't grow back.
1: All my life, I never had enough of anything. My father was a drunkard, and we were trash poor. When I married Josh, I thought that was all over with. Now I'm right back where I started. Maybe I don't really understand what it means to have enough. But I do know one thing.
0: What's that, ma'am?
1: If anybody could have enough, it would be the Cartwrights. You're kings, and the Ponderosa's your empire. What chance is a commoner to become a Cartwright?
0: It might not be as hard as you think to become a Cartwright.
1: Even for somebody like me?
0: Especially for somebody like you.
1: Why haven't you kissed me?
0: Ma'am, I reckon I figured if I ever put my arms around you, you'd break up like one of them little China dolls.
1: Well, let's just try and see if I do.

0: thing. Joe! Joe! Joe!
1: Come here. Hoss, what's the matter?
2: Joe, me and Helen, we're going to get married.
0: She's going to marry me. Me, Hoss Cartwright.
1: You're joking.
0: No, I ain't. We're going to get married.
1: Oh, no. Congratulations. Hey, congratulations, both of you. Jeez, I can't wait to see the look on Pa's face.
2: Ain't it wonderful, Pa?
3: Well, yes, it's... Tell me about it. It all, not so sudden.
4: Hoss, I'd like to speak to your father alone for a moment.
1: Come on, Hoss, let him get acquainted.
2: I'll get you stuff.
4: You don't approve of this, do you, Mr. Cartwright?
3: Well, Mrs. Layton, I haven't said anything.
4: I've been led to believe that you'd be quite a different sort of man.
3: I'm afraid I don't know what you mean.
4: What do you want me to do? Pretend that I'm mourning over the death of my husband?
3: Mrs. Layton, I wouldn't want you to pretend anything. I just assume that...
4: And I assume that you and I could be honest with each other.
3: Honest? Honest?

0: Tell me what it is you think I should know.
1: When Josh died, he wasn't the man you knew. Or the man I married. There's no other way to say it. Josh was a drunk. He drank himself to death.
0: I find that almost impossible to believe.
1: So did I. Until the debts started piling up. Till I started selling the furniture out from under us. Till I realized I was married to a madman.
0: Adam should have told me.
1: Now you've realized why these past few months of mourning have been a mockery. Living alone in that empty mansion. Keeping myself locked off from the world. And then Haas came along. He was so sweet. So understanding. For the first time in months, I felt like a woman again. I fell in love with him, Mr. Cartwright. I couldn't help myself. I wanted to be with him. I wanted to make him as happy as he had made me. And that's all over now.
0: Oh, Mrs. Le... Helena. You misunderstood. I had reservations. But I didn't know. All I want for Haas is the happiness that you want for him.
1: You don't hate me?
0: Hate you? When I've been waiting all these years for a daughter-in-law?
2: Oh, I didn't know you were going to get this acquainted.
3: After all, Haas, you know the way pie is with the ladies.
2: I guess this means that you're going to give us your blessing, Bo.
0: Haas, when Adam gets back, we're going to put on the biggest wedding Nevada's ever seen.

0: Helen, this is a pretty tough place. I don't know whether you ought to go in here or not.
1: What could happen to me? I'm with you, aren't I? Besides, it's so hot out there. Just dying for a cold lemonade.
2: All right. 3, 10, 18, I bet.
1: Is this a gambling place?
0: Yeah, sure it is. They run one of the biggest poker games in the whole Comstock in here.
1: Really? How exciting. And what's this?
0: This is one of them newfangled contraptions you play with silver money. It's just like gambling, only you play with a machine instead of a dealer.
1: Do you think I could play it?
0: Sure you can, wouldn't you? Be careful, your fingers don't stick to that crank, though. Some folks just can't turn it loose.
1: Oh, that's hard to believe, isn't it? I wonder what they'll think of next.
0: Hey, you won the first time.
1: I really won. How exciting. Oh, I wonder if I could have that lemonade now.
0: Yeah, I'll get it.
3: Howdy, Haas. What'll it be?
0: Give me a couple of lemonades, Charlie.
3: Lemonade? Did you say lemonade?
0: One for the little lady over there and one for me.
3: Little lady seems to have changed you already.
0: Ain't she cute? No reckon she ever seen one of them before.
3: Wish I'd never seen it. Took $20 off me last week.
1: Oh, Haas, darling, I'm having so much fun. I wonder if you could give me a little more money.
0: Well, honey, you just won over there. You already spent that?
1: Oh, but I just know I'm going to make it pay off again. I just know it. Oh, thank you, darling.
3: Two lemonades, Haas. On the house.
0: Thank you, Charlie. Sort of a hungry beggar, ain't it?
1: Oh, darn. I was so sure I was going to win again.
0: I don't guess Charlie's had much experience making lemonade.
1: Haas, is there something you could do alone for about an hour or so?
0: Yeah, I gotta talk to a couple of people about the wedding arrangements. But what are you gonna be doing?

0: silly. I'm going to finish my shopping.
1: Well, I'll go with you and talk to them later.
2: Hoss, you know, there are some stores where ladies shop alone.
1: Yeah, I don't reckon I thought about that. Well, you go ahead.
0: All right, darling.
2: Oh, Hoss, I hate to be asking you for money, but...
1: Oh, I should have done this when we started. How much you need?
2: But it's hard to tell.
1: Well, here, you just take it all. There's $300 there. You get what you need, and if that ain't enough, there's more where that come from.
2: Oh, thanks, darling. Where we meet?
1: How about the mercantile store down on the corner?
2: Oh, that'll be wonderful. Now, you take these packages and put them in the buggy, and I'll meet you in the mercantile in about an hour.
1: Fine.
3: Ace. Six. Jack. Four. Your high ace bet. It'll cost you $100 to stay, ma'am.
2: I'll see that and raise you $100.
3: I'm afraid you don't have quite enough money there, ma'am. But I think the credit of the future Mrs. Cartwright is good enough for us.
2: Thank you.
4: Hey! Hey, Adam! Hey, Pa, Adam, coming!
5: Well, nice of you to decorate the place, celebrate my return from San Francisco.
6: Welcome home, Adam. Good to see you, son. Nice to have you back. I got the message from the telegraph office that we'd won the case. I didn't think you'd be back so soon, but I'm certainly glad you got here when you did.
5: Well, I had my fill of the big city, Bob.
4: What do you think of decorations, huh?
5: Now, what's the occasion? Just because we won the case?
4: Well, that's not exactly it.
6: If I let little Joe tell you, he'll string out all night. Hoss is getting married.
7: I got into a serious relationship, but his family was like involved in Santeria. They would do like Ouija boards and like, I mean, everything that you can think of like occult, like they were in it. And I feel like something just like sit on me. Like I was like shaking, crying. 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
4: What? Yeah, wait till you see her, Adam. She'll fry your eyeballs.
6: Lucy, she's a real beauty, and I'll tell him all about it. Just get Adam's horse back to the stable and have him water down.
4: Oh, yeah, well,
6: come on,
4: just...
6: Now, come on, do as I tell you.
4: Hey, well, hey, tell him about the thing in a restaurant.
6: As a matter of fact, I think you know the girl.
11: I do?
6: Mm-hmm.
11: Don't tell me that girl over in Mormon's Crossing finally got to him with those gooseberry pies.
12: No. It's Helen Layton.
11: Josh Layton's widow?
12: Yeah. Quite a surprise, huh?
11: It's more than that.
12: I know how you feel. A little unusual so soon after her husband's death. As a matter of fact, I felt the same way about it until I talked to Helen, and she told me the truth about Josh.
11: What'd she tell you?
12: Now, what's the point of talking about it? And they're genuinely in love with each other.
11: Ah. She never loved anything in her life except a deck of cards.
12: What are you talking about?
11: She gambled away every penny Josh Layton had. She dropped $27,000 in one night in a club in Sacramento City, and that's what started him drinking.
12: She told me. Why didn't you tell me this before?
11: Last time I saw Josh, he was dying. Now, what good would it have done to tell you about it?
13: He wasn't even cold in his grave, and she'd found herself another man to buy her expensive jewelry and dresses and pay her gambling debts.
12: Adam, are you positive?
11: I am.
12: I'm gonna have to tell Hoss. What's this going to do to him?
11: I don't know. Well, at least he won't marry her.
12: Better let me handle this.
14: Hey, Adam, you old hornswoggler.
15: Whoa.
14: Hey. I'll tell you good news.
11: Yeah.
14: Come on over and say hello.
2: Hello.
11: Helen, your beauty always leaves me breathless.
2: Still the same old flatterer. It's good to see you again, Adam. Were you surprised?
11: Oh, yes, I was surprised.
15: Well, listen, let's get this buggy unloaded. We can visit the rest of our lives.
12: Hoss, why don't you let Adam put the buggy away there? I'd like to talk to you about something.
14: Sure, Paul. What is it?
2: Oh, Hoss, can't you see your father wants to talk to you alone?
14: Yeah, but right now, Paul?
12: If you don't mind, son.
2: Good for you, Mr. Cartwright. You just keep him busy while I go in and change.
14: What's the matter, Paul? Adam bring home some bad news or something?
12: Well, in a way.
14: What is it?
12: It concerns Helen.
14: All right. Anything that concerns Helen concerns me. I want to hear it.
12: Is that going to be pleasant?
14: What is it?
12: Hoss, you don't know Helen very well.
14: Go and say it, Paul. And when you're done, I want you and Adam and Joe to keep still about Helen. From now on out.
12: All right. This is the news Adam brought back. Helen is a gambler, a compulsive gambler. Before Josh died, she gambled away every penny he had.
14: That ain't true.
12: Yes, it is. There's more. Josh Layton was hardly resting in his grave when she began running around with another man to get more money to gamble with.
14: Paul, you said just about enough.
12: I'm not finished. Hoss, you can't think of getting married. She'll ruin your life. She's no good.
14: Paul, don't you talk like that. I ain't gonna listen to them lies.
12: Adam was there, Hoss. He saw Josh Layton drink himself to death over her. Where are you going?
14: I'm gonna go ahead and talk to Helen. I'm gonna tell her what Adam's saying behind her back.
12: Adam is telling the truth.
14: It ain't. It's a lie. It's a dirty lie, and I'm gonna make Adam eat every filthy word. Helen's got an explanation for this, and I'm gonna get it.

0: Is it?
1: It's me, Holt.
0: Just a minute, darling. Come in. I just couldn't resist putting it on. This is what I wanted to buy when I sent you away. Hoss, you don't like it.
1: Yes, I do. It's the prettiest thing I ever saw. Helena, I gotta talk to you about something.
0: Oh, darling, it's so wonderful to have someone to talk to. I'm afraid I don't feel much like talking right now. Out with your arms around me and this dress on. It's been so long since I've been happy like this. If you only knew how miserable those last months with Josh were. How he twisted the truth until even my closest friends were telling horrible lies about me. Then you came along and no more yesterdays, only tomorrows. But people will still talk, I suppose. They just have to be cruel and twist everything into a black, awful lie.
1: Yeah, I suppose they do.
0: You wouldn't believe them, would you, Hoss? You won't believe what they tell you about me.
1: No. Besides, it don't make no difference, even if it were true. Just wouldn't matter. What's done is done. And I don't want you worrying about it no more, do you hear?
0: You're the kindest, most understanding man that ever lived. Oh, Hoss, what was it your father wanted to talk to you about?
1: It was nothing. Just forget it.

0: well, son.
1: I know that you and Adam mean well. I'm sorry I lost my temper. I didn't mean to call Adam a liar. As far as I know, maybe a part of what he says is true. As far as I'm concerned, Helen's and my life started the day we met. I ain't interested in her past. And I don't want to hear no more about it.
0: What's at stake is your brother's happiness.
2: Don't you think I've considered that? Look, I told you what kind of a woman she is.
0: You told me what kind of woman she was. Could be a difference. Maybe Hoss is right. People can change.
3: Pa?
0: Yes, Joe?
3: Frank's here to see you.
0: Oh, Frank. A little out of your way, aren't you?
4: Mr. Cartwright, Adam.
0: Frank. Now, don't tell me one of my boys has gambled away the Ponderosa.
4: Not one of your boys, Ben. Ben, I'm a businessman, same as anyone else. I took that in good faith, figuring you'd honor it.
2: Well, that kind of proves what I said, doesn't it?
4: I wish you hadn't lost that much. The way things are, I can't just forget about $5,000. I'm sorry it happened, Ben. And I don't discuss my customers' private affairs. That's why I came out here.
0: Thanks, Frank. Thank you very much. You want to count it?
4: I don't have to count it, Ben.

0: Well, I guess this IOU ought to show Horst the truth. Not a word of what you've seen here. Either one of you.
1: Shouldn't have torn it up.
0: Well, he was only thinking about Horst.
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1: So any of us are thinking about, we have to do something about this.
0: We'll put a stop to it. Horst will get hurt, but I'd rather see that than Pa trying to pick up the pieces the rest of his life.
1: You're right. Now, what do we do about it?
6: Where are we going?
0: Virginia City.
6: Virginia City? Whatever for?
0: I heard about your little experience at the Sazerac yesterday afternoon.
6: Oh, you mean those silly coin machines. Wasn't that awful?
0: No, I mean the IOU for $5,000. 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
6: What are you talking about?
0: You know what I'm talking about. Pa paid it off in full.
6: And now you're going to ship me out of the country to protect your little brother, is that it?
0: No, that's not it. Horst doesn't know a thing about it.
6: Then what are you up to?
0: I'm going to take you back to the Sazerac. I'm going to give you a chance to win back that $5,000.
6: You mean you... that you'll stake me?
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6: Adam Cartwright, I like your way of thinking.
7: 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You're 100, and 100 more. 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

0: Jack. Deuces are high, make your bet. I'll see you at 100. And 100 more. Pair of aces.
1: Doggone it, Joe, you better have a good reason bringing me all the way in here.
0: Mrs. Layton, it'll cost you 100 more to see if you can improve them. Cards, Mrs. Layton?
2: I'll stand pat on these.
0: Can they beat a flush, ma'am?
3: How much you lose, Adam?
4: Well, let's see. 5, 10, 15, $20,000. Don't worry, Hoss, they're good. I signed for every one of them. I'm sorry.
3: Hoss, we did it for you!

0: If there's one thing that offends me, it's any display of violence.
1: Oddly enough, I was thinking that very same thing.
0: I wonder if it would be asking too much to ask you to take me out of here.
1: Dear lady, nothing would please me more. We might even have dinner together.
0: Dinner? Oh, that would be wonderful. I can't think of anything I'd enjoy more.
2: Well, I think Joe and I enjoyed doing it. There was no other way.
3: Oh, I know you meant well. Maybe there was no other way, but... Well, Hoss is the only one who can decide that.

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8: Hey, welcome. Wow, boy, are we delighted to be here today. This is going to be a very interesting show. We've got a lot of different things on this thing that deal all the way from outer space to what's beyond outer space and all the things that are happening in the world today. We're going to hear from a doctor who says we are probably only using one side of our brain, from whence we get the term half-wit. Oh.
9: Speak for yourself, Jack.
8: She really didn't say that. We're also going to go down to Florida to visit an eye doctor, an optometrist there, who has developed a new technique to help legally blind people who have a condition known as low vision. You might be interested in finding out what that is and what you can do about it. And we also have with us today Bill Freeman. Bill.
9: Well, Sir Ben, we're going to be hearing from a lady who was flying with her husband in his small plane some time ago. He suddenly became unconscious. We're going to find out the amazing story of how she survived the crash. She landed the plane herself. She didn't know how to fly, had no communication with anyone, except one person she's going to tell you about. And we're going to learn also about a controversial Supreme Court decision about banning books in public schools. Also, we'll hear about a woman who tried to end her life twice. And Ben, other things are happening, particularly around Capitol Hill. And Congress is faced these days with a brand new wave of scandals. Federal grand jury is looking into cocaine use that includes congressmen, one link reportedly leading to a staffer in the House Speaker's office. The Justice Department and the FBI are looking into charges that congressmen traded drugs and favors for sex with young pages. And a House Ethics Committee is examining all of the charges, of course. The FBI will hear new testimony of a senator's liaison with a homosexual prostitute. Now, these kind of activities are not new in the world of money and power. And charges of illicit sex and drugs have included congressmen and even the White House in past administrations.
8: That's an amazing thing, and we don't want to spend a lot of time on this, but except to encourage you to pray for our leaders. The Bible said we had to pray for those in positions of authority, in positions of responsibility and leadership. But it's interesting to note that you'll never find in a situation where people have committed their lives without reservation, you know, no, we're not talking about religion, but we're talking about in terms of people who have committed their lives to God Almighty in all earnest honesty, you won't find that kind of thing among those kinds of people. And yet, if you suggest that a man should be questioned as to whether or not he believes in God and believes in a family and believes in morality, then immediately there's this great hue and outcry that we are trying to mold and